He that abideth in the doctrine of Christ, he hath both the Father and the Son. If there come any unto you and bring not this doctrine, receive him not into your house, neither bid him Godspeed. For he that biddeth him Godspeed is partaker of his evil deeds. Having many things to write unto you, I would not write with paper and ink, but I trust to come unto you and speak face to face, that our joy may be full. The children of thy elect sister greet thee. Amen. Last time we looked at the introduction, and of course the apostle greeting this group of people, and of course the Lord putting it in the Word of God makes it a greeting to us as well, since we're part of the church of Jesus Christ. And again, we find very quickly the things that he focuses on. The two things that anchor the soul is the truth and God's love. And then the danger that's ever present from the enemy. And that's what this little letter deals with, just as the larger epistle of 1 John, the concern of this pastor who was an elder in the whole organization, but a pastor at heart, and who gave his life witnessing, giving the gospel to the unsaved, and then nurturing those who come to know Christ. And now his concern again is for this group of people, this church, or if it was a woman and her children, but most think it was a church and the congregation of that church. And as we looked the last time, he talked about the walking in truth. He said, my joy is when I find the people really walking in the truth. And I see that they have that love of Christ, and that they express that by their daily life. And that exhibition is, of course, walking in love, walking in truth. And as he commends to them his apostolic blessing, the grace, mercy, and peace of God be with you, and that you might receive it. And then we come to the verse 5 that we're looking at again tonight and the rest of the chapter. Truth exhibited through the agape love. And again, as I've said many times before, first a person has to have phileo love, where you build a bond with someone. This is agape love, something that's generated by the Spirit of God within the soul. And once it's been generated, you have the capacity to exhibit it or to express it to others. He says in verse 5, I beseech you, not as some new commandment, but it's the old commandment that we had from the beginning. And here he says that you love one another. He's simply focusing on the congregation, that you really express this agape love one to another. Now, God's supreme command, which starts all the way back at the beginning, is that man love God supremely and then all other people as himself. That commandment was reiterated in Moses' law. It was reiterated by Jesus Christ in Matthew 23 when he was asked, what's the great commandment? And he says, the great commandment is to love God with all your being and your neighbors yourself. So over and over again in both Old and New Testaments, we're told that the key issue of life is that man love God and love others. And of course, we love them, as John says here, in the truth. Not fake, not pretense, not hypocritical, not the Hollywood style of stuff, but the real love. Not just some chemistry or some bond you built, but the real love. I choose to love you unconditionally because God has told me to, but I base that love out of my experience of God loving me. A lot of people have a hard time loving others because they haven't experienced a whole lot themselves. And the person that's not saved and a person maybe come out of a bad family situation where there was little love, they have a hard time understanding what love is. And even if they get born again and have that ability from within to express it, they have a hard time sometimes because they haven't seen it, they haven't experienced it. And of course, that new experience of God's love is kind of new to them and it's difficult. But God has said, this is what I want you to do. And he told the disciples, this is how the world knows that you're mine, that you truly have been born again. This is how the world knows that you're my disciples, when you express love one to another, when you show the world the compassion and the passion that goes with true agape love, loving somebody whether they love you or not, helping somebody with no expectation of a return,
just because you care for them, just because there's concern, because you love them. He says here, this is how truth is exhibited, as you exhibit love. And then he goes on to say in verse 6, this is love, that we walk after his commandments. If I truly love someone who has authority, as Christ does, then I definitely will respect their word. And since it's God's word, I have great respect for it. But we try to accommodate those we love. We try to please them. We try to get along with them. That's one of the expressions of love.

I truly love Christ as I'm supposed to, then I will recognize him for who he is. He's my creator. That means I'm the creature. I'm not the creator. I'm not self-reliant and independent. I'm dependent upon him. But also, when I gave my heart and life to him, I made him my master, and I became his willful bondslave. I gave myself to him, and Paul deals with that very much in his epistles. I willingly become the servant of Christ, but also have the privilege to know him as Father. God the Father, I am the child. But you see, again, there's that relationship, father and child, position of authority, position of submission. So if I love him, I'm going to submit to his words, to his commands, because I am his child. I am his servant. I am his creature. And Jesus said many times to the disciples, in John 8, 31, for instance, he said, if you contend me in my word, then you're my disciples indeed. And you'll know the truth, and the truth will make you free. He goes on to say, he that hath my commandments and keepeth them, he it is that loveth me. So a person that proclaims loudly, I love Christ, and yet they disobey all the commandments of Christ and go live to suit themselves, is only deceiving themselves. There's no real love there. Or they would not displease him and disobey him. So the Lord makes that very clear. Now he's put the emphasis on the love. He turns now in verse 8. Look to yourselves that ye lose not the things which we have wrought, but that you might receive a full reward. John's saying, you know the truth. You studied the word. You've heard what God has said. You've studied the Old Testament and what God has said. So you know truth. Now make sure you hold on to that. Be careful. Guard against losing that. The things that you've studied and you've learned. And that's what Paul told Timothy, wasn't it? In 2 Timothy 3 and 14, he said to Timothy, continue thou in the things which thou hast learned and hast been assured of. Timothy, the things you know to be the truth, hold on to that. It doesn't matter what the world thinks or what they're doing. You stay with that. And the apostle said in Hebrews chapter 10, let us draw near with a true heart in full assurance of faith. How can I have full assurance of my faith if I don't know something to be absolute truth? Now, we're living in a time when the world has declared there is no absolute truth. Their ideal of truth is you have to measure it by the circumstances and the situation it's in and the people involved and everything. You got to look at all of it. And truth today might not be truth tomorrow. What's wrong today might be okay in a different situation. What's right today might be wrong in a different situation. There are no absolutes. That's what the world says. But God says just the opposite. Truth is absolute. And when we look around us, we can find some things that show that truth is absolute. Death is a truth, isn't it? When the life is gone out of this body, it's dead. And it's done. That's an absolute truth. And people die every day. And all of us know, especially those of us that are getting older, know we're headed for that day when death will come. That's an absolute in life. We're alive, but one day we're going to die. Gravity is another law that man can't defy. Gravity is there. You have to always offset it if you're going to do something. For a plane to get off the ground, it has to have enough ability to defy the gravity, because gravity is always there working. The law of poisons. You could have the most pure water in the world and take a drop of some poison and put in there, and you don't drink it because it'll make you sick. At the worst, it'll kill you because of the law of poison. It's poisonous. And no matter what you do, it's still poisonous, because that's the law of poison. The same thing's true with the law of mathematics. If we have what's called an angle, we know right at the vertex of the angle, the two lines cross each other. But when you follow those lines, the farther you get away from that vertex, the farther apart they are. And that's the way truth is an error. A man can be at the truth right at the point, but then he begins a different course instead of following truth. And the farther he goes, the farther away he gets from the truth.

0: Those are absolute truths. You can't define. People, we've watched so many that weren't diligent with the truth. We have people today, the battle that's gone on down through the ages. And yet in the last 50 years, we've had people just completely walk away from the absolute truth of creation with all of the evidence that's there, with all that a man can see, that there is absolute necessity of intelligent design, of intelligent sustaining. And men will go over and swallow completely the theories of evolution, that everything is by chance. Nothing is absolute. Everything's by chance. Why do they do that? Because they do not continue in the things that they've learned. They do not continue in the truths. And the apostle said in Hebrews 2, we have to be careful. In fact, he says, you give the earnest heed to the things that you've heard, lest at any time you let them slip, because you start cutting the corners, and after a while, you no longer have truth. Because you can't mix truth and error and come up with some hush-podge in the middle. It's either true or it's not. There is no gray area when it comes to truths. 2 and 2 don't make 4.1, 4.8, or 4.9. They don't make 3.8. 2 and 2 always comes up the same thing. And yet modern mathematics says, well, it may not be absolutely 4. It might be a little shade less or more, according to the circumstances again. But God says, and common sense says, if you count those right there, there's 4 of them there. They're not all the same size, same length, or anything, but there's 4 fingers there. And every time you add them up, I've been looking at them for 60-some years, and every time you look at them, there's still 4 of them there. No matter how many times you count them, because that's an absolute truth. He said there, you be careful, be very diligent. Because if you let these things begin to slip, after a while you're in the bog of error, and then you're in the quicksand that will drag you down and really mess you up. And he says here in the verse, again, this is the commandment. This is what God has said. Walk in it. There are deceivers out there. Be careful of them. And he says, look to yourself, lest we lose those things we've worked on. In my short time in ministry, almost 40 years, I don't know that I could count all the people I've watched who labored diligently. Ministers who went to school, studied, preached sound doctrine, and then they went away. Now, some of them, I don't know what they believe. Where did they go wrong? Well, they didn't do what the apostle said right here and many other places. But Paul told Timothy, don't allow perversion of the truth. 2 Timothy 2, he says, shun profane and vain babblings. They will increase to more ungodliness. The word of the vain babblers eats like a cancer, or we would say a canker. They're just constantly there, constantly eating away. Question marks. Young people going into college a lot of times, they come in there with that simple faith they've learned, and they walk in and some person up there that's supposed to be a professor of truth is telling them, all this stuff that you've heard is a lie. It's a big joke. Big question mark comes in their mind. And then they start struggling. It's the vain babblers, and that's what God said. You be careful of them, because when they get that question mark put in there, isn't that how Satan deceived Eve in the beginning? Did God really say this? That was his question mark. Did God really say that's what would happen to you? Half God said, and that's exactly what Satan continues to use through all his false prophets and preachers. And of course, he says, these people, and he names them there, Hymenaeus and Philetus, concerning them, concerning the truth, they have erred because they said the resurrection was past already and they overthrow the faith of some. Resurrection's already happened. No need of worrying about it. It's all done. They were teaching false doctrine. In Romans 16, the Apostle Paul telling the church at Rome, I beseech you, brethren, mark them which cause divisions and offenses contrary to the doctrine which you have learned. Avoid them. He don't just say mark them. He said avoid them. Shun them. Get away from them. And then he says, you mark them or you let others know that they're teaching false doctrine, lest they deceive the hearts of the simple. That's exactly what's taking place today. I run into people all the time that are saying, well, now, this is what our church believes, or this is what so-and-so teaches. If it's not according to the word, I don't care who it is. You put a big old X by that name, and best thing to do is quit listening to them, because if they teach you one bit of false doctrine, they're probably going to teach you more. And how much poison does it take in a glass of water to poison a glass? Just a tiny drop. And then you can't drink it anymore. John says, you have to be careful. Look to yourselves that you don't lose what you've already gained. Paul said to Timothy, continue in those things that you know to be the truth. Don't allow others to sway you away from that, lest at the end, notice what he says, you lose that reward. You don't receive a full reward. And it's going to be sad when we stand one day at the judgment and watch fellow Christians, people that have been saved, stayed in apostate churches, sat under apostate preachers. And because they did that, they did not continue in their witnessing. They did not continue in walking close to the Lord. And all of their Christian life was just a waste. They struggled, they were miserable, they couldn't really figure out what was wrong, but they refused to get out of the apostate church. Many within certain charismatic churches do the same thing. They listen to that health, wealth message, and they go around trying to have magic potions out of the Word of God. Whole bunches of books are out today that tries to take the Bible and make it some kind of charm bracelet. Just repeat these words, and it'll do wonders for you. It'll perform magic for you. If you remember this verse, or if you'll pray like this, there's some sort of magic in praying like this. That's all foolishness. It has nothing to do with magic or some sort of potion. It has to do with faith in God, in the Lord Jesus Christ. But these people follow all of that. Still Christians, wasting their life. People that fell into some of this reconstructionism. We're going to change the world and get it ready for Christ. And they're out there trying their best through all the laws of the land and all that to change, to make this a great place, a peaceful place for Christ to come and set up his kingdom. When Christ has said very plainly, in the latter days, things are going to get real good. Is that what he said? No, he said in the last days, things are going to get worse. Violence and all sorts of things are going to increase. People are going to turn from God, turn from the faith. People are going to get vile. Fathers and sons are going to be fighting. Families are going to be broken apart. It's going to be a horrible time. Well, then why would Christians spend all of their time trying to make this a place of peace and prosperity? Now, we're to live at peace with everybody we can, but God didn't say for us to make this world a peaceful, harmonious heaven, because he said that's not what's going to happen. He says it's going to get so vile and wicked that finally I'm going to bring judgment on the earth. That's what the Bible says. And those that are following these false teachers and trying to do something that's against the word of God. God never promised anybody that if you'll do certain things, you'll be healthy, wealthy, and wise. God said, you follow me, and I'll give you what you need. Now, is that what he promised? Follow me, and I'll take care of your needs. Now, sometimes our needs and his definition of needs are two different things, but that's what his promise was. But we have folks out there that are doing everything they can in the church because they believe if they'll do that, God will give them the best job, the best car, and the best house. That's not scriptural. Because some of God's best servants have lived their entire life with pain and suffering in all kinds of conditions. And they were just as saved and just as spiritual as you and I are. You see, it's up to God because he's the creator and I'm the creature. He's the master and I'm simply the servant. I serve him because he saved me. I serve him because he's God. And then, of course, you have those that are trying to work to be saved. They're doing everything they can to get all the good favors built up, and then they hope God will bless them. They hope when they stand at the judgment, all them good works will pay off. And on the other end of that, you have those that are saved and they're so eternally secure, they can live like they want to. And if they really believe that, I can do whatever I want to because God's grace covers all sin. Doesn't matter what I do. And those are the people that you see come to church on Sunday, live in adultery on Monday. They come to church on Sunday and are drunk on Friday night because they really believe that because I made a profession of faith, I can live ever how I want to. Christians are secure in the Lord. There's no doubt about that. But those that are secure in the Lord will be living right because they're in the Lord. Not out here living every which way that their heart desires. Not running in the world and after the world because the Spirit of God will lead them the other way. But he says here, look to yourselves that we lose not those things we have wrought, but that we receive a full reward. Truth is the true mark of the Christian. Verse 9, whosoever transgresseth and abideth not in the doctrine of Christ hath not God. Now it doesn't take a whole lot of explaining to explain what that said. And then the bottom part of it, he says, he that abideth in the doctrine of Christ. What's the doctrine of Christ? What is the doctrine of Christ? Doctrine is teachings. What are the teachings of Christ? Go to the four Gospels, you find out. Go to the epistles and the rest of the New Testament, and you find out. Go back in the Old Testament, and you'll see where Christ got all his teaching from. He taught the word of God, and that's what he said over and over. My words are not mine, but the words of him that sent me. They're the words of God. But the basic doctrines, Christ is God the Son. That's foundational. If I don't believe he's God the Son, and that's what John's epistles are about. He is God. He's not just a man. He's not just a chosen person to be a Messiah. He's God. And those that don't believe that he's God are antichrist. So the basic doctrine of Christ is he's God the Son, one of the triune Godhead, equal with Father and Spirit. He exists eternally. He did not begin to exist when he came to earth as a man. He always has existed. He always will exist. He was conceived by the Holy Spirit in the Virgin Mary, the body that he was in. Jesus of Nazareth was conceived by the Virgin Mary and born to the Virgin Mary. He was born, he lived, he died without sin. We could go on there about who he is. Today he's the head of the church. Sorry to disappoint the Pope, but Jesus is the head of the church, not the Pope. Because the Bible says he is. He's the head of the church. That's what the Scripture says. So he says here, those that abide in the doctrine of Christ hath both the Father, God, Jehovah, the Jew would understand that word, and the Son. Then we go back and pick up verse 7, dealing with those who pervert or destroy the truth. He says here, the truth is the mark of the real Christian. But you got to beware of those that are always fighting against the truth and trying to lead people away from the truth. He says, many deceivers are entered into the world. How do you know they're a deceiver? They confess not that Jesus Christ has come in the flesh. That means God the Son came in the flesh as Jesus. And he said, all of these, I don't care how good they sound otherwise, if they don't hold to that basic doctrine, they're an antichrist. They're false. They're a deceiver. The other apostles, Jude wrote, there are certain men crept in unawares who have been before ordained to the condemnation of ungodly men because they've turned the grace of God into lasciviousness. Paul to the Corinthians said, the ministers of Satan are able to transform themselves into angels of light. They can look like the very angel of God. They look like ministers of righteousness. They sound great. They have great ability. And yet, they're preaching damnable heresy. The mark of the false teacher. Who confess not that Jesus Christ has come in the flesh? These are the ones I know because they do not preach the doctrines of Christ.
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1: I'm meteorologist Mike Cox. We will have cloudy skies as we go through the evening hours, but after midnight, we'll see some of those clouds departing. We will have a low near 40 degrees. That will lead us tomorrow to a mostly sunny Tuesday. We'll have highs around 74 for tomorrow afternoon. Now, for Wednesday, it will be a partly cloudy day. We'll see some scattered showers and storms developing as a cold front arrives on Wednesday afternoon. We'll have highs around 75. Thursday, a sunny day, a little cooler. Highs near 70.
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9: 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Today's Bible teacher is Chuck Missler, connecting the Bible to your life and the world around you. In today's study, Chuck begins his teaching on the Gospel according to Luke, chapter 5.
8: Well, here we are again exploring the book of Luke, and we are in session 5, studying chapter 5 of this gospel. Whenever we enter the word of God, we always want to do that with prayer. So let's bow our hearts. Father, we thank you for this book and this opportunity. We do pray, Father, that you would send the Holy Spirit to open our hearts and lives to what you have put here for our learning, that we could grow and grace and the knowledge of our Lord, that we would be more sensitive to what you would have of us in the days ahead. As we commit ourselves into your hands, in the name of Jesus, Yeshua, our coming King indeed. Amen. We went through chapter 1, looking at the basic annunciations, the birth of Jesus, the early years in chapter 2. Chapter 3, we had the ministry of John the Baptist and his Jesus' baptism and explored his genealogy. And then last time, we talked about the temptations of Satan. And we opened this next session, which focuses on the Galilean ministry. And that's going to be chapters 4 through 9 will be this major section. Subsequently, we'll go into the towards Jerusalem, chapters 10 to 19, and then of course, the big climax, the final offer, rejection, sacrifice, and his resurrection and ascension. So that's what's coming. But so we're now in this second session, the Galilean ministry. And chapter 5, Jesus' fame is going to spread. Peter, James, and John, and Levi chosen. And then we'll go on to the rest of the apostles, some other responses, and then we'll get in some interesting discoveries in chapters 8 and 9, for this whole section, climaxing this section with the transfiguration. But let's go into chapter 5 in this session. In this chapter, Jesus will demonstrate the authority he declared in reading his mandate from Isaiah in the synagogue in Nazareth in the last chapter. Jesus had gone through the Galilean ministering for some time, and his fame by now has begun to really spread. Now we're going to discover he's meeting the disciples. The incident recorded here in the opening is not the first time that Jesus had been in contact with the men whom he called to be his disciples. Luke already had indicated that Jesus had healed Simon's mother-in-law, which denotes previous contact with Simon and his brother Andrew. This seems to be at least the third time that Jesus had contact with these men. In John chapter 1, Andrew told Peter that he had found the Messiah. And the way the Greek is structured there, apparently John also called his brother James in the same flavor there. In Mark 1, Jesus called Simon, Andrew, James, and John. Mark recorded that the call was before Jesus entered the synagogue in Capernaum and healed a man who was demon-possessed. So now, sometime later, Peter and the others were still apparently partners in a fishing business with at least two ships. So understand that Peter and Andrew and James and John had some very substantial enterprises going here in the fishing on the Sea of Galilee. Now, Jesus, having established his authority, now calls these men into full-time discipleship. There's a difference here. He's now calling them to come in to as a full-fledged disciple. So verse 1 of chapter 5. Came to pass that as the people pressed upon him to hear the word of God, he stood by the lake of Gennesaret, the area that we call the Sea of Galilee. Now, Gennesaret comes from the Hebrew word for harp, because it is sort of a harp-shaped lake. And we call it the Sea of Galilee, but that's a misnomer. It's really a lake. It's also known as the Sea of Tiberias, but it's a small lake. It's only about 7.5 miles wide and 13 miles long. So it's, as lakes go, not that substantial. Around that lake, at the north, we have Capernaum, which is the Lord made his headquarters. And to the east is Bethsaida. Coming around to the western edge of that lake, we come to Magdala, and then a little further south, Tiberias. In today's world, Tiberias is the primary city there in that region. Moving on to verse 2, Jesus saw two ships standing by the lake, but the fishermen were gone out of them and were washing their nets. See, they usually did their fishing at night, because during the day, the fish are too deep. Now, this should not be confused with another later incident when they were mending their nets. They had finished an all-night vigil with little to show for it. They fished for carp, sardine, mullet, catfish, and confish, and so on. Piscare ergo sum, I fish, therefore I am, is a facetious claim, but that probably was their primary dictum there. I want to mention before we get into this fascinating discovery. In 1986, a 2,000-year-old boat was discovered preserved in the mud during a record low. The Sea of Galilee was lowest it had ever been in many, many years. And in the mud, they discovered this boat, and they were smart enough not to disturb it, but to get experts to come to preserve it, to be very careful in handling it. It subsequently gets radiocarbon dated somewhere between 85 BC and 15 AD. And the radiocarbon dating is suspect in very, very ancient times, but within a few thousand years, it can be pretty precise because the errors don't compile that high that quickly. Anyway, it thus appears typical. It's been confirmed that this is typical of the gospel period. It appears to be the kind of fishing boat they would have used in Jesus' day. It's approximately 27 feet long and about 7.5 feet wide. And it has presently been through a lot of chemical treatment and so forth. It has been preserved, and it's in a special museum there. So it's been put on display in a very special facility called Yigal Alon Museum. It's next to Kibbutz Nof Gennesar, and it's been there since 1995. Well, let's get on with the study in verse 3. And Jesus entered into one of the ships, which was Simon's, and prayed him that he would thrust out a little from the land. And he sat down and taught the people out of the ship. In other words, he's sort of improvising a pulpit to give him some distance from the press of the crowd so he can address the whole crowd, not just the one standing next to him. And so he improvises sort of a pulpit to address the crowd. Now, when he had left speaking, he said unto Simon, launch out into the deep and let down your nets for a draught. Jesus assumed command here, you notice. He always is in command. And you want to remember that as we get into some of these other climaxes. And Simon answering said unto him, Master, we have toiled all the night and have taken nothing. Nevertheless, at thy word, I will let down the net. Now, Simon and his partners were professionals. They knew the waters. They knew what they were doing. And all night was a loser. They hadn't caught a thing. But despite the fact that he's against the odds here, he's doing what he was told. Nevertheless, at thy word, I will let down the net. And he calls him master, which is like an overseer, captain, if you will. He calls him the captain, in effect. Nevertheless, he says, that's in respect. It's reluctant obedience. He's obeying the word, but convinced, of course, that it's a fool's errand because he's the professional fisherman here. You know, it's interesting that miracles are always preceded by obedience. If Peter had not obeyed, he would not have witnessed the miracle that was coming. Verse 6, and when they had this done, they enclosed a great multitude of fishes, and their net broke, in other words, as we would say it. Phenomenal. On another early morning in John, after the resurrection, this would again be a means of recognition. A similar event will occur there, and when they're told to put the net on the other side, early morning, they again get abundance of fish. And John remembers this event here and says, that's the Lord. And Peter, of course, dives in and you know the story. It's in John 21. Peter went fishing there, and that was a reprise of the event here. But let's go on here in verse 7. And they beckoned unto their partners, which were in the other ship, that they should come and help them. And they came and filled both ships so that they began to sink. When Simon Peter saw it, see, he realized he was confronted with supernatural presence here. When Simon Peter saw it, he fell down at Jesus' knees, saying, depart from me, for I am a sinful man, O Lord. He's overwhelmed, not only with a deity that he's confronted with, but his realization of the gulf between them. This is always the response in the Bible when people are confronted with with deity. Peter recognized that he's not a mortal man, and he also saw himself in perspective. And that's exactly like the reactions we see in Job 42. The same reactions we see with Isaiah in Isaiah chapter 6. And the same thing that the Apostle John encounters in the first chapter of the book of Revelation. Not only an awe at the presence, but also an awareness of our own unworthiness. When we're confronted with God, the experience is overwhelming, and we're presented with both the majesty of the deity and the awareness of our own unworthiness. Let's move on here. And Peter, that is, he was astonished, and all that were with him at the draught of the fishes which they had taken. And the word astonished here, amazement seized him and all those with him. So it's these are intensive Greek verbs. And this was the reaction not of laymen, but of the experienced fishing professionals. They were astonished with what they saw. And so they realized that this is not a normal occurrence. And I want you to know who were all involved here. So also it was James and John, the sons of Zebedee, which were partners with Simon. So Andrew and Simon are partners, and so are James and John partners with them in that fishing business. And Jesus said unto Simon, fear not. From henceforth, thou shalt catch men. So they're going to be out of fishing business and into the men-catching business. About Andrew, we don't know much about. We always find him introducing somebody to Christ, but we know very little of what happened later. We do know that James was martyred. He was probably the first martyr. He was martyred very early in Acts chapter 12. Peter and John were granted many years of devoted service, and their written ministry has edified untold millions. Peter and John, of course, are incredibly prominent on our horizon. The Greek verb zokreo means catch men alive, is what it's talking about. This is a call, not just to belief, but a call to full-time discipleship. There was a second call, and there was also a third in John 21, we'll discover. One of the questions you can think about yourself, are you in a full-time ministry? You don't have to quit your job to be in a full-time ministry, incidentally. But they did here. When they had brought their ships to land, they forsook all and followed him. Forsook all. They left everything. They turned their backs on their investment, their livelihood, their families, and so forth. That was a commitment. The next two healings brought about a confrontation with the religious establishment. The first such conflict recorded in Luke, but there'll be many. Both healings authenticated Jesus' claim to be Messiah in chapter 4. Now we're going to move on. It came to pass when he was in a certain city, behold, a man full of leprosy, who seeing Jesus, fell on his face and besought him, saying, Lord, if thou wilt, thou canst make me clean. That is a startling conviction on the part of this leper. Full of leprosy. He's in an advanced state. This is really serious stuff here. Leprosy, we discover in the scripture, is a type or a model of sin. Isaiah chapter 1 spells it out this way. For four reasons. It's constitutional, it's loathsome, it's infectious, and it was, in those days especially, incurable. And so is sin. It's constitutional, it's loathsome, it's infectious, and it too is incurable, cured only by the Son of God. And we're going to see more of this as we go here. It was the task of the Jewish priest under the laws of Moses to examine people to determine whether they were lepers. That's in Leviticus 13. The law commanded strict segregation of a person who had leprosy, for it was a graphic picture of uncleanness. So he wasn't allowed in the fellowship. A leprous person could not worship at the central sanctuary. He was ceremonially unclean and therefore cut off completely from the community. Terrifying thing. Sin controls by two lies. The first lie, that there's nothing wrong with us. That's a lie. There's plenty wrong with us. We're sinners. And we're not sinners because we sin. We sin because we are sinners. The second lie goes the other extreme. Nothing can be done for us. We are beyond help. Interesting paradox. People either believe there's nothing wrong with us, or then they suddenly discover there is, and they go the other extreme that nothing can be done, that we're beyond help. These are dangerous misconceptions. Our misconceptions about Satan are the same way. The first misconception is that he doesn't exist, that it's a euphemism, it's just a concept. No, he's alive, malevolent, powerful being. The second lie about Satan is that he's too powerful to conquer. Not so. Greater is he that is in you than he that is in the world, the scripture tells us. Let's move to verse 13. And he put forth his hand and touched him, saying, I will, be thou clean. And immediately the leprosy departed from him. The leper had broken the law to get to Jesus. He was supposed to avoid people ringing bells and yelling, unclean, unclean. Now, one of the questions, did Jesus break the law? It was against the law to touch a leper. A leper was not to be touched. It came to pass when he was in a certain city, behold, a man full of leprosy, who seeing Jesus fell on his face and besought him, if thou wilt, thou can make me clean. He knew that if Jesus willed it, he could make him clean. And he put forth his hand, Jesus did, put forth his hand and touched him, saying, I will, be thou clean. And immediately the leprosy departed from him. He confirmed that he would make him clean. A leper was not to be touched. I believe that he touched a cleansed man, that between the time he asserted that and the time he touched it, he became clean. I don't believe Jesus broke the law. I don't think he broke any law. He became sin for us. 2 Corinthians 5:21 says, and that's a very, very key verse, that Jesus became sin for our behalf on that cross. He never healed a leper, by the way. He cleansed them. Interesting term. He is willing to save, he is able to save, and he can do it right now. Whatever malady you have, Jesus can handle it. Jesus has the power. When someone clean touched something unclean, the clean became unclean. Luke showed that Jesus was the source of ceremonial cleansing. If he was a source of cleansing for that leper, he could also be the source, he would also be the source of cleansing for the entire nation. Verse 14, and he charged him to tell no man, but go and show thyself to the priest and offer for thy cleansing according as Moses commanded for a testimony unto them. So he didn't want him to spread the word, but the law required him, the leper, to go show the priest. Healing from leprosy, by the way, was very rare. In the Old Testament, it records only two, Miriam, Moses' sister, and Naaman, the Syrian general. Only those two are recorded in the Old Testament as having been cleansed of leprosy. It's a very rare occasion here. And it's in Numbers 12 and 2 Kings 5. So it may have been extremely unusual for a person to present himself before a priest and offer the sacrifice for cleansing. The priest probably would be quite startled, but that is what the law required. Instructions for offering for cleansing from leprosy are given in Leviticus 14, the whole chapter. To fulfill the law, and Luke emphasizes the phrase, for a testimony to them. The fact that a man could go to the priest claiming healing from leprosy would alert the leadership in Israel that the messianic age had come. That would spread like an alarm among the leadership. Why did Jesus command him not to tell anyone? Two possible reasons. First, the man was to go immediately to the priest to be a testimony because that's required by the law. But as the news of Jesus' healing power spread, he was constantly besieged by people, which caused him to have to withdraw because the crowds get too big. Verse 15, but so much more went their fame abroad of him, and great multitudes came together to hear and to be healed of him of their infirmities. Jesus told him to be quiet, and he told everyone. Jesus told us to tell everyone, and yet we keep quiet. Is there a paradox here? Something's wrong with this picture. And Jesus withdrew himself into the wilderness and prayed. Luke always emphasizes that. Now, if Jesus thought it was necessary, what about us? We, all of us, need to pray more, that's for sure. Prayer is the best antidote for stress and pressure. We always talk about we live in a high-pressure society. All the more reason we should be spending more time in prayer. Moving on, verse 17, it came to pass on a certain day, as he was teaching, that there were Pharisees and doctors of the law sitting by, which were come out of every town of Galilee and Judea and Jerusalem, and the power of the Lord was present to heal them. Wow, that's quite a group. Luke noted that a number of religious officials were present on the occasion, including some from Jerusalem, who were probably the most influential. Luke did not portray this healing as happening immediately after the preceding event he had recorded. It seems evident that he placed the two accounts side by side as a development in his argument. And this is the first mention, by the way, of Pharisees in Luke. The word Pharisee comes from the Hebrew word parash, which means to divide, to be separate. It probably developed out of a ministry in the days of Ezra, the priest, who emphasized that people were to obey the law and be separate from the heathen nations around them. But that separatism became a cult. And they became very legalistic and ultimately hypocritical, not practicing what they preached. We're going to talk about, as we go forward, the Decapolis. The Decapolis is a region east of the Jordan, but almost as far north as the Sea of Galilee. There are about 10 cities. That's what the Decapolis means. And there's over 15,000 in population in that region. And it was primarily a Gentile region. We're going to discover they have herds of pigs there that we'll be talking about subsequently. The power, when that term comes, it comes in the Greek, it's dunamis. It means spiritual ability. It's unique to Luke. He used dunamis on several occasions to describe Jesus' healing, and it's the Greek word from which we get the word dynamite. Well, let's go to verse 18. Behold, men brought in a bed, a man which was taken with a palsy. And they sought means to bring him in and to lay him before him. And when they could not find by what way they might bring him in because of the multitude, they went up on the housetop and let him down through the tiling with his couch in the midst before Jesus. You have to hand it to these guys. They had a friend that needed, it was on a, like a stretcher. They couldn't get into the room because of the crowd. So they climb up on the roof, tear open the tiling, and drop him down right in the middle of the proceedings. And when he saw their faith, he said unto him, "Man, thy sins are forgiven thee." Now, Jesus is setting them up. He knows that that's going to offend the leadership there, the Pharisees and the other leaders, because only God can forgive sins. And Jesus starts out by saying, "Thy sins are forgiven thee." It's interesting that he didn't immediately heal the man's body. Instead, he first forgave his sins, because that is the real issue here in the first place. It's a vital argument. Luke's point was that Jesus had the authority to call disciples, including people such as Levi, who were not thought of as being righteous. Levi was an outcast, a rich outcast, but an outcast. Jesus is baiting them. The religious authorities know that only God can forgive sins, so they're upset at what they're hearing. And notice them in verse 21. And the scribes and the Pharisees began to reason, saying, "Who is this which speaketh blasphemies? Who can forgive sins but God alone?" See, they've stepped right into Jesus' trap. The leadership correctly saw that these terms are only to be used by God, and only God can forgive. They're absolutely right in what they're asserting here. They're absolutely on sound ground here. Such an assault on the name of God was punishable by death. In Leviticus 24 and a number of places. Jesus pointed out that the religious leaders were absolutely right. His subsequent healing of the man was incontrovertible proof that he did have the authority to forgive sins and therefore should be accepted as God. So let's go to verse 22. And when Jesus perceived their thoughts, he answered and said to them, "What reason ye in your hearts? Whether is easier to say, 'Thy sins be forgiven thee,' or to say, 'Rise up and walk'?" That's Jesus' rhetorical question, because he doesn't finish his thought with them. He's going to turn to the man. "But that ye may know that the Son of Man hath power upon the earth to forgive sins," he then turns. He said unto the sick of the palsy, "I say unto thee, arise, take up thy couch, and go into thine house." By the way, this is the first use of the term Son of Man in Luke. It's 23 times in Luke and 82 times in the Gospels. But here he's using it as a title of deity. He is God, but in the form of a man, Son of Man. You notice he didn't finish his sentence with the leaders. He turned to the sick man and finished the idea here. "And immediately he rose up before them," that is the palsied man, "and took up whereon he lay, departed to his own house, glorifying God. They were all amazed, and they glorified God and were filled with fear, saying, 'We have seen strange things today.'" Boy, that's the understatement in the gospel here.
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3: Ernest Southcott said, "The holiest moment of the church service is the moment when God's people, strengthened by preaching and sacrament, go out of the church door into the world to be the church. 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
5: With SRN News, I'm Keith Peters in Washington. The British government sanctioned 9 people and 3 organizations on Monday that it accused of engaging in hostile activity on behalf of Iran that threatens the UK and global security.
6: The Foreign Office says it froze assets and banned travel to counter the Islamic Republic's use of gangs to carry out threats overseas and their use of illicit financing. Britain's domestic intelligence says law enforcement has thwarted more than 20 potentially lethal Iran-backed plots between January 2022 and November. I'm Lisa Dwyer.
5: There's a new study in favor of school recess.
10: The updated policy statement by the American Academy of Pediatrics comes after years of shrinking breaks between lessons and worsening children's health. Dr. Robert Murray is the lead author on the study.
11: And in school, of course, you know, the drive for test scores and things have really pushed other things out of the way, including recess.
10: The group says the latest research shows that these breaks are essential for kids' academic success and mental, physical, social, and emotional growth.
11: It has a very powerful benefit if it's used to the fullest.
10: I'm Haya Punjwani.
5: The Supreme Court is leaving women's access to a widely used abortion pill untouched until at least Thursday, while the justices consider whether to allow restrictions on the drug mifepristone to take effect. Justice Samuel Alito's order Monday allows women seeking abortions to continue obtaining the pill at pharmacies or through the mail without an in-person visit to a doctor. On Wall Street, the Dow by 95 points, the NASDAQ rose 27, the S&P advanced 13. This is SRN News.
4: 91.5, the blessing weather.
1: I'm meteorologist Mike Cox. We will have cloudy skies as we go through the evening hours, but after midnight, we'll see some of those clouds departing. We will have a low near 40 degrees. That will lead us tomorrow to a mostly sunny Tuesday. We'll have highs around 74 for tomorrow afternoon. Now for Wednesday, it will be a partly cloudy day. We'll see some scattered showers and storms developing as a cold front arrives on Wednesday afternoon. We'll have highs around 75. Thursday, a sunny day, a little cooler. Highs near 70.
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12: 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I'm Dr. James Dobson, and I'm thrilled that you've joined us.
13: Well, welcome to Family Talk, the broadcast division of the Dr. James Dobson Family Institute. I'm Roger Marsh, and here's a sobering statistic for you. According to the Alzheimer's Association, an estimated 7.4 million Americans are currently living with Alzheimer's dementia, and projections suggest that the number of new cases could double by the year 2050. Now, for families walking through this season right now, the fear and grief can feel all-consuming. And the question many are quietly asking is, could this happen to me? Well, on today's edition of Dr. James Dobson's Family Talk, Dr. Dobson sits down with his longtime friend, Dr. Richard Furman, for a candid and deeply encouraging conversation about what we can actually do to lower our risk of developing dementia. Dr. Furman brings over 30 years of experience as a vascular surgeon and has served as president of both the North Carolina chapter of the American College of Surgeons and the North Carolina Surgical Society. He also co-founded World Medical Mission, the medical arm of Samaritan's Purse. Dr. Furman's book, Defeating Dementia, grew out of watching his mother-in-law decline through every stage of Alzheimer's and discovering that the research points to real, actionable hope. The conversation is coming up for you right now on today's edition of Dr. James Dobson's Family Talk.
12: Today we're going to talk about a very difficult subject that many families are dealing with today, and that is the debilitating diagnosis of Alzheimer's. We were talking in here in the studio just a few minutes ago and agreed that from our perspective, this may be the cruelest disease of all. Did you know that according to the Alzheimer's Association, 5.7 million Americans are living with it? And projections are, listen to this now, the projections are that that number will rise to 14 million by the year 2050. And an even more sobering statistic is that half of all Americans who are now 85 or older are afflicted by this horrible disease. Half of the Americans, half of us. Who have reached that age. I haven't, but I know a lot of people who have and who are suffering with it. I said this is one of the most cruel of all illnesses. Let me tell you why. It robs patients of their memories of childhood and courtship and parents and awareness of grandchildren and friends. It strips them of fellowship with God and a reflection on life. Every good thing is taken away, especially the marital relationship. Dating and the fun things and the humor and the vacations, everything you've experienced is gone. Only one party remembers them. It is devastating for victims and families alike. Those closest to those afflicted often suffer their own private hell. I don't use that word often. This comes close to it. And there is no cure for it, but there may be an avenue to prevention. And that's what we're going to talk about today. This is what makes this program so important. I said also before we went on the air that this may be one of the most important topics that we have dealt with in many years. It's relevant even to the young. It's relevant to everybody. But even including the millennials, who are sometimes accused of being self-absorbed, many of their grandparents are going through it. And some of their parents will walk this path. And I don't know how to tell you guys this, but you will be there soon yourself. Take it from me. Life passes awfully quickly, so it's relevant to you, too. In fact, you may be in the best position to prevent it, and we'll talk more about that. The book that we're going to be discussing today is a must-read by all of us. It's titled Defeating Dementia. Is written by my guest and wonderful friend, Dr. Richard Furman, a cardiologist and surgeon, been in practice for 30 years. He has been the surgeon and the physician for Franklin Graham and Billy Graham before he died, and of course, the Samaritan's Purse folks. I wish I could take the time to tell you all the things that he's done. Dick, welcome back to Family Talk. It's so good to have you here.
14: Well, it's great to be here again, Dr. Dobson. Good to be here.
12: We've discussed several of your books in previous programs, and I've appreciated them all. But this one is unique. Do you feel that way about it? This one's kind of set aside.
14: It's the most exciting one I've ever written, and I think the most informative. And the one that everybody ought to know about, Defeating Dementia.
12: Did I overstate the case of what Alzheimer's is like?
14: No. It's known to be the most dreaded disease in America. The people dread that more than cancer. I mean, just studies show that if you ask that question, it's terrible. And to watch your mother-in-law, Mrs. Dale, as I put in the book, to watch her go through 15 years of the progressive stages of Alzheimer's, it's terrible. It's hard to believe.
12: I mentioned also before we went on the air that I have a very good friend, also a physician, whose wife has been dying of Alzheimer's or experiencing it, and now she is dying. I've you know, followed it closely. It's a tender spot that you just, I don't know how people deal with it. I really don't. You wrote about your mother-in-law in your book. I've got a paragraph from that book. Would you read it for us?
14: It says, "What drove you to write this book?" Well, I watched my mother-in-law progress through the three stages of Alzheimer's. I watched her go from being an active middle-aged lady to beginning to forget little things like her car keys and not remembering where she was driving to and calling someone on the phone and not remembering who she was calling when they answered. I saw her lose everyday independence the day I got her doctor to write a prescription which we placed on the refrigerator stating, "No driving." Then came the walker, the wheelchair, and finally being bedridden and completely dependent on caregivers.
12: So you've watched this not only as a physician and as one taking care of patients medically,

0: but inside your family.
1: Right, and that's what really got me, is to watch her go through these different stages of Alzheimer's. And I'm a physician. I always thought it was the genes. But I just wonder what's going on in her brain.
0: Until recently, medical science thought it was primarily genetic, right?
1: Right. The genes was a big part of it. But to tell you the truth, and I started reading and studying the medical literature to see what part really does genes have to play with it. And it was remarkable for me as a doctor to realize it's not nearly as significant as I thought. Only 5% of Alzheimer's is due to the Alzheimer's gene that guarantees you're going to have Alzheimer's if you have that gene. But there's another gene, APOE4, which 10 to 20% of Americans have, which makes you more prone to have Alzheimer's. But it doesn't mean you're going to have Alzheimer's.
0: Yeah.
1: Nor does it mean you're not going to have Alzheimer's unless you do something about it. The things that you have control over, the three lifestyles that you can
0: Well, that's
1: get,
0: kind of encouraging, isn't
1: it's
0: it?
1: It's very encouraging. I was shocked.
0: So each of us is on the hook for our own health, really, at that stage.
1: That's right. And that's exactly what I want the reader of this book to realize, is that the road you're on determines your destination.
0: But before you tell us that, give us the evidence for it. The Journal of the American Medical Association is one of the most prestigious journals in medicine.
1: Right.
0: Around the world, really. I published an article in it. It was one of my crowning achievements I was at Children's Hospital. They did a study of 1,800 patients over a period of
1: 14 years. Yeah.
0: And what did they... I mean, this is hard research.
1: It followed these people for 14 years, and they found that the ones who ate properly versus the ones who ate the bad food, and I wasn't real sure exactly what the bad food was or the good food was, the ones who ate the bad diet were 40% more likely to develop Alzheimer's. Well, that was shocking.
0: That's pretty dramatic.
1: What was even more dramatic was they had this group of people, and there was a group of them that exercised, and there was a group that didn't exercise. They saw the ones that didn't exercise versus the ones that exercised. The ones that exercised had a 48% less likelihood of developing Alzheimer's. Then there was another group that did both. They ate properly and exercised properly, and they had a 67% less likelihood.
0: I hope everybody got that, because you threw statistics to people who, some of them are driving cars on the way to work and thinking about many things. Go back and think about that. If I walked up to you and you are aware of Alzheimer's or other dementia causes, and I said to you, you know, without a great deal of effort, you can lower your risk 67% just by doing these three things?
1: Yeah.
0: Man alive, I think I could sell that.
1: That only covered the food and the exercise. And I got to thinking, but what about the third lifestyle, the weight? And this is what was shocking. If you are overweight, you've doubled your odds of getting Alzheimer's. If you're obese, you've tripled your chances of getting Alzheimer's. So I'm thinking, hey, this is something that everybody ought to know. Those three different lifestyles can change your future.
0: Give them to us again.
1: All right, the food that you eat was the 40%. The exercise was the 48%. The combination was the 67%. But the weight, and this is important, the weight, if you're overweight, you're twice as likely. It doubles your odds of developing Alzheimer's. If you're obese, it triples your odds. And there's a lot to being with overweight that goes with the health of your arteries. And the more you read about these three lifestyles, they all zero in on the health of your arteries. And we can get into that a little later. But
0: in fact, that's what your book is really about. It's about the health of the arteries.

0: you can't do a study of the literature about Alzheimer's that it doesn't come back to the health of your arteries. And I'd say at least a third of the articles written in the literature will talk about that the health of your heart is similar to the health of your brain. So that's the bottom line of it all. There are things we can be doing that protects the blood flow. You got to have the nutrients going into the brain, the oxygen and the nutrients, but it also has to clear out the bad part, the debris of the brain. It's got to carry that off. That blood flow is the one most significant part of defeating Alzheimer's.
1: We're going to talk about each of those three because it's really important to understand what's going on. The title of this book is really magnificent, Defeating Dementia. Can you really make that statement? Can you really say to America and the world, you probably don't have to go this route?
0: Exactly. And that's what I was going to say a minute ago about you going down this road. Yeah. Everybody listening to us today, everybody that reads the book, they're being presented a fork in the road. They're going to decide they're going to continue on like they are, or they're going to change. They're going to commit to a change. And that change, the book goes through all of the different steps of what we can be doing percentage-wise to defeat dementia.
1: You know, I was 54 years of age, and I was playing basketball. And I played three times a week, and I absolutely loved it. It was the most fun part of my week. And I went up for a lay-in and shot the ball clear over the basket, and I knew something was drastically wrong. And I had chest pain, and I had a heart attack. That probably saved, well, it did. It threatened my life. I could have died right there. But it saved my life because I made some changes very quickly, and I kept them. One of them was exercise. The second is I changed my way of eating. And, I mean, it was radical. I mean, you spend 10 days in a cardiac care unit not knowing if you're going to live. Mm-hmm. It gets your attention.
0: Right.
1: And I lay there and I said, Lord, if you give me another chance, I won't mess it up. And a lot of people change their diets for a little bit, for a short time. It's so hard. The whole culture takes you in the other direction. Your family, all of the events. I just had a birthday, and there was stuff presented to me there that I haven't eaten in a while. But then the third one was the hardest for me, and that's weight. You would think exercising that amount would keep the weight off, but you still have got to exercise a lot of discipline, don't you?
0: It's all intertwined, all the three. And didn't your father have a heart attack?
1: Listen, my dad had four brothers. All five of them died of coronary artery disease.
0: Okay.
1: And my grandmother had a stroke. My grandfather had a heart attack. Seven of them, and on the paternal side, died of heart attacks or strokes. And here I am, healthy, seemingly.
0: The first time you ever told me that, Dr. Dobson, it just ran through my mind, and I think I told you then, your exercise, and we'll get into cholesterol later, but your exercise increased your HERO HDL cholesterol, which cleans out those arteries. That exercising that every day for those 5 years, that has saved your life. That's why you're sitting here today, or you wouldn't be here. But you made that commitment to exercise. And there's so much to exercise that's so significant, not only with your heart, but with Alzheimer's. And if you think about it,
1: I had no idea that I was affecting my brain.
0: Anytime you affect your heart, you're affecting your brain with more blood flow to your brain. But exercise, you think about it, it increases that HDL. Just flashing light there, that exercise increases your good HDL, which cleans out your arteries. There's nothing, there's no medicine, there's not a pill you can take to increase your HDL. Exercise is the main thing. Also, exercise increases the strength of your heart. It's like lifting weights to get your biceps thicker. That someone exercises, their heart's much thicker, that it's stronger. So it's more efficient. So what you did is not only did you clean out your arteries, but you increased the strength of your heart. There's no medicine that will increase the strength of your heart. And I get that across to people who don't exercise. There was a study where they studied people who exercise the most and the least. The ones that exercise that were in the top 10% versus the ones who are in the bottom 10%. The bottom 10% were twice as likely to develop Alzheimer's, and they had to follow them along with these.
1: That's scary, you know that?
0: Well, just let that sink in. They followed it along, and there's the ones that didn't exercise had this beta amyloid building up in their brain. They could see it, a picture of it. Double the odds. Now, and I used to think, well, I see people walking around the track, and I'm thinking, they're not really exercising. But more and more you read these articles, even walking is considered great exercise with Alzheimer's. And the study that I like showed that if you can't walk one lap or a quarter of a mile versus someone who walks 2 miles a day, and this was 4 to 5 days a week in this article, they were double the chance of getting Alzheimer's, the ones that didn't walk versus the ones that walked the 2 miles. So even walking is a great exercise in preventing Alzheimer's. I kept wondering why. That doesn't put that much strain on the heart. How does that work? Realize it enhances the other lifestyles. It convinces your mind that if you exercise, okay, I'm going to eat differently. I'm going to lose some weight. It enhances these other lifestyles that they're all intertwined. So even if you're just walking, today I'd say the one most important takeaway from this program, get yourself a goal to exercise 5 to 6 days a week, starting today, even if it's just walking.
1: And it also affects other organs of the body, doesn't it?
0: Oh, sure.
1: Those same disciplines, if you will, affect diabetes and cancer and any number of things. It's general health.
0: Weight loss, you think of colon cancer, and you think of breast cancer. That's just the exercise is related to your weight. Your weight's related to especially those two cancers. So it does. It affects a lot more of your body than we have time to discuss today.
1: As a matter of fact, our time is gone, but boy, we're not through talking about this. I want to talk about those three disciplines next time.
0: Okay.
1: You've flown out of here to be with us. You came a long way. So we're going to just continue talking right now, and then we'll let people hear tomorrow what we're saying today. Dick, I appreciate you so much. You've become a great friend to me.
0: And, well, it's mutual.
1: We both love the same Lord, don't
0: yeah,
1: we?
0: Yeah, that's right. I'd forgotten you'd had that heart attack long ago, and it just dawned on me whenever you told me a few weeks ago about it. That's what saved your life.
1: You said you've never seen anything quite like that.
0: No. That you had, what, three arteries blocked?
1: Yeah.
0: And
1: The main artery, the LAD,
0: the Widowmaker,
1: was totally blocked.
0: Yeah.
1: And the left and right circumflex were also 30 and 40% blocked.
0: Yeah. And, well, deciding to exercise is why you're here. I mean, the other things, too, but that's the one most significant factor you picked up on, and that's why I want to get the readers to realize, don't wait on something like that. Just read the book and let that be the inspiration to
1: And the
0: it.
1: Book is Defeating Dementia, What You Can Do to Prevent Alzheimer's. You know, wouldn't you like to have a book that said what you can do to prevent cancer? Well, you can probably lower the risk, but it's out there, and people get a surprise with cancer. But here, you're making a definitive statement, what you can do to prevent Alzheimer's and other forms of dementia. You know, that's a good news story, isn't it?
0: It's great news. It was surprising to me as a physician. But it's something that I realized, hey, there are things we can be doing.
1: And Dr. Furman, next time, of all the things that I want to cover in that period of time, and there's a lot. I'm most interested in how you can detect Alzheimer's. There is a way to know that you got work to do, and we'll tell people how next time.
0: Yeah, okay.
2: 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They've been discussing his book, Defeating Dementia. And if you'd like to hear this program again, or share it with a friend, or learn more about this powerful resource, visit jdfi.net. You know, Dr. Dobson served for 17 years on the attending staff of Children's Hospital of Los Angeles, and for 14 years as an associate clinical professor of pediatrics at USC, before dedicating his life fully to ministry. He believed that faith and medicine were never meant to be in separate corners, that the God who knit us together in our mother's wombs cares deeply about how we care for the bodies he gave us, and that conviction is woven into the DNA of the ministry here at the Dr. James Dobson Family Institute. 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
6: Imagine driving in city traffic in which, for some reason, all the stop signs have disappeared and the traffic lights fail to work. That would make for very dangerous driving. And yet, in many marriages, there is a no-holds-barred, make-up-your-own-rules, fly-by-the-seat-of-your-pants approach to conversation. In marriage, as in real life, there needs to be stop signs, red lights, and speed limit signs. For example, it's impossible for both people to talk at the same time. One needs to be stopped or listening while the other is going. Speed limits are also needed. The faster pace the conversation goes, the more it goes off track. You sometimes need a very slow pace in conversation if it's going to be constructive. And stop signs. Anytime a conversation gets overheated, either of you should be able to say stop until things slow down and calm down. So implement traffic signs into your conversation.
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7: The storms of life hit hard. 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
11: 91.5, The Blessing Weather.
12: I'm meteorologist Mike Cox. We will have cloudy skies as we go through the evening hours, but after midnight, we'll see some of those clouds departing. We will have a low near 40 degrees. That will lead us tomorrow to a mostly sunny Tuesday. We'll have highs around 74 for tomorrow afternoon. Now for Wednesday, it will be a partly cloudy day. We'll see some scattered showers and storms developing as a cold front arrives on Wednesday afternoon. We'll have highs around 75. Thursday, a sunny day, a little cooler, highs near 70.
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13: Welcome to today's edition of the Baptist Bible Hour, a daily program proclaiming the sovereign grace of God. My name is James Kenneth. Thank you for joining us. Welcome to today's edition of the Baptist Bible Hour. On today's program, Lasser Bradley Jr. will bring us the first portion of a message titled Moderation. It comes from Philippians chapter 4 and verse 5. In this passage, we are called to let our moderation, or gracious spirit, be known to all men. In a world that often demands its rights and insists on its own way, Scripture points us to a different path, one of gentleness, humility, and consideration for others. With the first part of the sermon, Moderation, here is Lasser Bradley Jr.
14: Turn once again to the fourth chapter of the book of Philippians, looking at verse 5. Philippians chapter 4, verse 5. Let your moderation be known unto all men. The Lord is at hand. The Greek word that is here translated moderation is one of those words that, according to the translators, is rather challenging to bring over into the English language. There are a number of such words in the Greek. They contain a rather complex and extensive definition that they're not always English words to fully convey, or at least in the brief form in which the one Greek word would express it. So as you would search the various authorities on the language and the commentaries that would address this issue, you'd find reference to a good many words that have been selected in an attempt to convey what was written by the apostle as he was moved upon by the Holy Spirit, writing the original text in the Greek language. This word, moderation, refers to a gentle spirit, to yieldingness. One reference that is frequently made is to sweet reasonableness. It has to do with leniency, forbearance, charity toward others' faults, mercy toward others' failures, and by some seems to be best summarized in the word graciousness. So this one word is full of meaning, conveys a broad scope of the spirit and attitude with which God's people should be possessed in their daily living. Now let's remember to keep it connected with the context. We've noticed in this fourth chapter that the apostle has already addressed two women, Euodias and Syntyche, who evidently had some kind of a conflict, some difference that was at this time plaguing the church and admonishes them to be of the same mind in the Lord. Then we spent some bit of time in the fourth verse, where we're admonished to rejoice in the Lord always, and again I say rejoice. The fact that one admonition follows another would seem to indicate that the person who is rejoicing in the Lord will not be given to the kind of conflict that existed at this time between these two sisters in the church. If you're rejoicing in the Lord, you're not going to be bogged down with some of the pettiness that can often plague human relationships. Now, following quickly on the heels of the admonition to rejoice in the Lord is this one: to let your moderation be known unto all men, the Lord is at hand. As the chapter continues, Paul is speaking also of the peace of God, which passeth all understanding, in the seventh verse. It says that this peace shall keep your hearts and minds through Christ Jesus. All of us would no doubt desire to enjoy the peace of God in our lives on a daily basis. So all that is here in the context is not only dealing with the issue of how to resolve the kinds of differences that existed between these two sisters in the church and had the potential of troubling the church as a whole, but also puts us on the path to peace. How do we enjoy this peace? First, by rejoicing in the Lord. That in itself seemed like a tall order to some. How can I possibly rejoice in the midst of my trials and difficulties? We tried to look at that in great detail, and we'll have more to say about it because all of this connects one part with the other. Also on this road to peace is the matter of moderation, to have a gentle spirit, to be one who is ready to yield in the appropriate way at the right time, one who has an attitude of sweet reasonableness. First, we probably should address it from the negative standpoint as to what it does not mean. Just as we spoke of the admonition to rejoice in the Lord always, it is not suggesting that you should become as the Stoic who just digs his heels in and says, well, whatever comes, I've got to endure it. I'll just try to bear up under whatever the challenge is. To rejoice is something more positive. It is to find deep confidence in the Lord in the most difficult of circumstances. And when it speaks of letting our moderation be known, it doesn't mean that we approach life with a spirit of indifference. Say, oh, well, it really doesn't matter to me. So many things have gone wrong anyway. One more thing, just add it to the list. Really doesn't matter. You hear people occasionally use the expression today, well, whatever. So it's just a way of saying, okay, end of discussion. I don't want to talk about this subject anymore. I could care less. Whatever. That's not what this text is talking about. It's not talking about just backing away, saying it doesn't matter to me after all. And it's not referring just to those individuals that have a pleasant personality. Some people are more laid back. Just the turn of their nature is to be a little more congenial than some other people are. Some people are given to conflicts. It seems that they thrive on it. They're very critical of others. They look for an opportunity to challenge someone about their position or their conduct, their attitude. They revel in being able to have a good argument. And in contrast, there are those that tend to be rather laid back and have a tendency to get along. And a person may have that kind of a personality without knowing anything about the grace of God. So we're talking about in this text something that is deeper and more meaningful than that. Neither is it talking about a failure to be firm. You say, well, if moderation is talking about forbearance and leniency, does this mean that I'm just to constantly give in whatever comes along, that there is no principle for which I must stand? Obviously not. Already in this chapter, the apostle has admonished God's people to stand fast. Back in the first verse, therefore, my brethren, dearly beloved, and long for my joy and crown, so stand fast in the Lord, my dearly beloved. It is expected then that a true follower of Jesus Christ will be able to stand, not cave in, not give up, not compromise, but to be able to stand fast. So it's not the idea of peace at all cost. Just whatever it takes, I'm willing to make the necessary compromise because I want everything to be calm. Don't rock the boat no matter what. That's not what is under consideration. So if you keep those things in mind from the negative standpoint, then if some of the things we say on the positive side of the register may appear to be going to an extreme, you balance it out with what we've just talked about. What is it then? What is this moderation? What does it mean to us? Primarily, it means not to push one's own rights, not to be demanding, not to be extreme in that area. That being conveyed by the thought of sweet reasonableness. Reasonable in all of your relationships and in all of your dealings. Have you not found along the way of life that you have been in circumstances at times where somebody has been unreasonable? It may have been a situation you faced at work, maybe a conflict with a fellow worker. It might have been your supervisor. You felt this person just does not understand what's being imposed on me. This individual just does not grasp really where I'm coming from. The demands are unreasonable. As a matter of fact, an unreasonable spirit is sometimes the problem within a marriage. One part or the other is very self-centered, constantly demanding that their thoughts, their emotions, their concerns would be the primary consideration, not willing to consider the one that they are pledged to love. To deal with somebody then in a marriage who is unreasonable presents a constant challenge. But even with that being a challenge, by the grace of God, if you have to cope with someone who is unreasonable, you are nevertheless to let your moderation be known at all times. Sometimes that unreasonable spirit can prevail even among the Lord's people within the church. A person may have their own thought, preference, and idea about a particular matter, and even after repeated efforts trying to discuss it, there seems to be no resolve. So it means not pushing or urging for your rights to the very limit. Let's turn to the book of Genesis to see a beautiful example of this spirit of moderation. This presents the thought of being ready to have less than your due. Settle for something less than that to which you're entitled. Now, that whole philosophy, as you immediately recognize, is contrary to the prevalent thinking in our society today. You find people, for the most part, are not only demanding of their rights, but demanding of more than that to which they're entitled. And they're extremely upset if they do not receive what they feel like they ought to have. But here in the book of Genesis, chapter 13, verse 5 says, "And Lot also, which went with Abram, had flocks and herds and tents. And the land was not able to bear them, that they might dwell together. For their substance was great, so that they could not dwell together. And there was a strife between the herdmen of Abram's cattle and the herdmen of Lot's cattle. And the Canaanite and the Perizzite dwelled in the land. And Abraham said unto Lot, Let there be no strife, I pray thee, between me and thee, and between my herdmen and thy herdmen, for we be brethren. Is not the whole land before thee? Separate thyself, I pray thee, from me. If thou wilt take the left hand, then I will go to the right. Or if thou depart to the right hand, then I will go to the left. And Lot lifted up his eyes and beheld all the plain of Jordan, that it was well watered everywhere before the Lord destroyed Sodom and Gomorrah, even as the garden of the Lord, like the land of Egypt, as thou comest to Zoar. Then Lot chose him all the plain of Jordan, and Lot journeyed east, and they separated themselves the one from the other. Abram dwelled in the land of Canaan, and Lot dwelled in the cities of the plain, and pitched his tent toward Sodom. Because of Abraham's age, it would be expected that he should have had the preference, he should have had the first choice, that Lot, his nephew, being the younger man, would have readily agreed, Abram, I give you the opportunity to make the first selection. If we're going to part company, we're going to go in a different direction here. The land cannot sustain us. There's this conflict between our herdmen. We don't want this to exist. I'll be perfectly satisfied with whatever is mine after you make your choice. But that wasn't Lot's attitude. To the contrary, it was Abram's attitude. He said, you go to the left, I'll go to the right. Whatever you choose, whatever decision you make here, it will be acceptable with me. What a difference that makes. What a beautiful testimony it is for this man who was especially chosen and favored of God and to whom the covenants and promises were made, to have the spirit of yieldedness. I'm willing to take something that might be inferior. Now, of course, knowing the rest of the story, you realize that Lot, choosing what appeared to be to him the most desirable land, pitched his tent toward Sodom, which was his ultimate downfall, because he eventually moved there, and it was only by God's intervention that he was delivered before destruction came to those wicked cities. Sometimes the things that may have the greatest appeal, the glaring lights of the beautiful city, the attractions of the world that seem to be so vital and important at any one moment, can become the snares that drag one down and bring them into a dangerous place where God's judgment is ready to fall. How do you deal with the conflicts of life? Do you maintain the kind of spirit of moderation that's seen in Abraham? Are you ready to say, I'm perfectly satisfied to take a lesser position, to take the smaller portion, to give preference to my husband or wife or my children or my friends or people that I work with or people in the church, whoever they are, esteeming others to be better than myself? Is that your spirit? That's what it means to let your moderation be known to all men. You can see that it's something that is totally contrary to what our human nature would dictate. Let's turn to the New Testament to see Paul's admonition in this regard. 1 Corinthians chapter 6. 1 Corinthians chapter 6. It says in the 6th verse, "But brother goeth to law with brother, and that before the unbelievers. Now, therefore, there is utterly a fault among you, because ye go to law one with another. Why do ye not rather take wrong? Why do you not rather suffer yourselves to be defrauded? Paul, in writing to this church, says that it is totally out of order, improper, not in harmony with Christian principles, for these within this church body that had differences to go to a court of law to resolve them. And in the process of reprimanding them for this behavior, he says, why do you not rather take wrong? How long has it been since you've heard anybody speak in that vein? I'm willing to take wrong. I'm willing to suffer loss. I'm not going to push my rights. I'm not going to demand that to which I may be rightfully entitled. Now, obviously, there is a balance to be considered here. The Apostle Paul did, under certain circumstances, use the benefit of his citizenship. He was a Roman citizen, and when he made that known, it caused those who held him prisoner to be alarmed about the way they had treated him and to change their course of action. There's nothing wrong with using the benefits of your citizenship. There are areas that are within the bounds of godliness where you can use that which is for you as a blessing of God in your life. But what Paul is addressing here is a spirit of selfishness and greed, an attitude that goes beyond that. Some brother in the church might have been admonishing another. You mean you're going to take this issue to a court of law? And he may say, I know it's probably not the best thing, but listen, in this circumstance, I don't see any other way to resolve it. And I know what my rights are, and I know what I'm entitled to have. Don't talk to me about that spirit of moderation that you're discussing. I feel I'm perfectly within my rights. I'm going to press this thing to the limit. And Paul is telling us that's not the Christian route to travel. Let your moderation be known to all men. Furthermore, the spirit of moderation is that of displaying a gentle spirit. Let's turn to the book of James, chapter 3. James, chapter 3, reading beginning with the 13th verse. Who is a wise man and endued with knowledge among you? Let him show out of a good conversation his works with meekness of wisdom. Now, if there is someone among you who is wise, endued with knowledge, let him display it how? Let him show it out of a good conversation, a godly life, his works with meekness of wisdom. But if ye have bitter envying and strife in your hearts, glory not and lie not against the truth. A person may have a great deal of knowledge, and yet, if it is contaminated by strife and bitter envying, it's of no benefit. You may have the technical knowledge, but in essence, he says you lie against the truth if you're given to strife. This wisdom descendeth not from above, but is earthly, sensual, devilish. So while the wisdom on the surface may appear to be beneficial, and technically it may be correct in many areas, the fact remains is that the definition and description given of it by the Holy Spirit as he inspires this writer is it is earthly, sensual, devilish. For where envying and strife is, there is confusion and every evil work. But the wisdom that is from above is first pure, then peaceable, gentle. The Greek word that is here translated gentle is the exact word that is translated moderation in our text. So the wisdom that is from above is first pure, it's peaceable, it's gentle. One is possessed with the spirit of moderation and easy to be entreated. Now you think about that. The person who has this wisdom that is from above is not unapproachable. If you cannot allow somebody to approach you, maybe even ask a question about your position, discuss an issue with you without becoming angry, upset, bitter, or even trying to avoid the discussion, he says there's a problem. Because if the wisdom that you have is from above, it's peaceable, it's gentle, easy to be entreated, full of mercy. So that means you're going to have a kind spirit toward those that disagree with you. I've noticed in recent years, observing both by conversation, things that appear in print, and particularly with the era of the internet, where people seem to let down their guard and are willing to write things they would never have written if they were going to put it on paper and send it through the mail, that somehow Christians seem to have lost sight of how they can disagree with one another and still behave like Christians. Person disagrees with another, they become harsh, critical, accusatory, overbearing, doing everything they can to destroy their opponent. He says, this wisdom that is from above is full of mercy. So I'm going to make an effort, if I'm full of mercy, to understand the other person's position. I may still disagree with it, but I'm going to try to find out where they're coming from. Instead of just attacking somebody head on, instead of saying, you know, that's the most absurd position I ever heard in my life, or you must have a hole in your head to believe that. I mean, how are you going to establish communication and have any kind of a reasonable discussion with that kind of a spirit? You're full of mercy and good fruits without partiality and without hypocrisy. And the fruit of righteousness is sown in peace of them that make peace. So once again, just as Jesus commends the peacemakers in the Sermon on the Mount, those that make peace are here encouraged.
13: We will pause there today in this message from Lasere Bradley Jr., and I encourage you to listen to our next program for the conclusion of the sermon titled Moderation. In today's message, we've begun to see that true moderation is not weakness or compromise, but a gracious spirit that reflects the character of Christ, one that is patient, yielding, and not driven by self-interest. I hope you're able to join us next time as we continue this message and consider further how this spirit of moderation is to be lived out in our daily relationships and conduct. Thanks so much for joining us today. I pray that the message has enriched your life. Be sure to listen again next time to another message of God's sovereign grace. And until then, may the Lord richly bless you and keep you and make his face shine upon you and give you peace. Amen.

14, let not your heart be troubled. That means don't let your inner man be defeated. Don't let him be discouraged. Don't let him be down and out. Don't live under the circumstances. And Jesus gave us the reason why and the reasoning why. You believe in God, believe also in me. In my Father's house are many mansions. I go to prepare a place for you. And if I go and prepare a place for you, I will come again and receive you unto myself, that where I am, there ye may be also. And the house of God is not a place to put on our morbidity and look sad and sour. A lady told me, in rebuke of my personality, she said, you're too humorous in the house of God. I said, hey, I'm just me. And I'm no different the house of God than I am the house where I live. I'm going to be what I am wherever I go. If you don't like it, get on the boat and leave town. God, call me like I am. Call me as I am. Call me with my personality. Call me with my temperament. And he's blessed me that way. And I'm not going to change for some long-faced, mule-eating sawbriars that could drink milk out of a cup on a golf course just because she's sour. That means I'm going to be sour. Because I don't like that. Well, you know what you can do about it, don't you? Nothing. Because I'm still going to be that way. When I get to the house of God, I'm going to have a good time, have to have it by myself. I'll do solos. I'll holler amen at my own preaching. I'll run down there and sit down and holler, glory, that's good preacher. Pull it on and get back up and preach some more. But I'm going to be happy. Life's too short to be sad and sour. Amen. You ought to walk in on the job in the morning. I'm talking about day shift, Monday morning, singing, there is sunshine.

everybody say, there comes that fanatic. There comes that fanatic. There comes, hey, let me tell you something. When that fella gets in trouble, he's going to run down a fanatic to find out what to do about it. Amen. God wants his children to be happy. This sad, morbid, I feel so bad, Reverend Montgomery, did you see my scars? You hear about my surgery? I just got out. I'm just getting in. Hey, that has no place in the spirit-filled believer. He ought to be shouting as he goes. You say, but Reverend, I've got some concerns. I don't care if you got corns. Still ought to be happy. You say, but you don't understand my burden. I know what you ought to do with it. Cast it on the Lord. He cares for you. Lady asked me one time, she said, how in the world do you do it? I said, do what? She said, you seem to be on top of the circumstances all the time. They don't get you down. Hey, when I get down, I leave town. I get out by myself. I don't want anybody to know I'm down. Because it's a reflection on my father. Amen. World looks at my sad face and they say, hey, his father can't solve his problem. His father can't meet his need. His father can't lift his hold. His father can't offer him a solution. But I want to tell you something. God the Father can do over and above all that I can ask or think. And if that don't make you happy, it's because you don't know the God that is my Father. He ought to make you happy when you rejoice and shout it out for God and let the world around you know that God's still on the throne. This thing's still on time. Bus gonna leave on time. We're going home on time. And everything's still on course. I'm glad God's in charge. That'd make you happy. You say, but Reverend, you don't know my situation. Huh? When in the world did you let a situation determine how you're gonna feel? I want you to know something. God the Holy Ghost is bigger than any situation you ever had. Amen. You say, it's awful big to me. 10 million years from tonight, that little situation you're soured over won't make one bit of difference. But God will still be. Now you think about it. I'm going to use my wife as an example. She went to the doctor not long ago. Her blood pressure was up. And the doctor said, what frustrates you? What causes these problems? She started telling some things. One of the things was that she likes the house to be impeccable. Now living with me and an impeccable house, that's almost an impossibility. You listening to me? I mean, you might find one of my shoes in one room and another shoe in another room and the socks between. That upsets her. And that doctor said something that she came home and told me. That doctor said, 100 years from now, what will it matter? 50 years from now, what will it matter? 25 years from now, what does it matter whether your house is clean or not if your health's gone? Hey, that's a good reason. You listening to that? What does this little problem that we've got today matter? On the scales of eternity, it won't weigh enough to move the dial. But God will still be on the throne. Hallelujah. God wants his children to be happy. God wants his children to be holy. And God wants his children to be helpful. I want to confess something to you. You will never be helpful until you're holy. And you will never be helpful until you're happy. The crowd that's helping out in the cause of Christ is the crowd that's holy and the crowd that's happy. If they're sour, self-centered, got their little problem over here in their little skillet trying to cook it, trying to solve it, they'll never help out in the cause of Christ. And I want to tell you tonight, like I've been telling preachers for weeks that's been calling me from across the country, the reason that people aren't helping out is because they're not holy and they're not happy. If you get them holy, get them happy, they'll help. Jesus gave the parable of a man who had two sons. And he said, son, go work today in my vineyard. And he said, I go, sir, and went not. He lied to his father. He came to the second son and said, son, go work today in my vineyard. And he said, I will not. But later he repented and went. Which one did right? The one that went. It's not what we promise, but it's what we perform that gets the job done. Let me give you four things quickly about that statement, son, go work today in my vineyard. Number one is the basis of service. What is the basis of my service to God? What is the basis? What motivates me? One word, son. Son. My father had four sons. Larry, Gary, Jerry, Terry. When Dad said, boys,
We're going to chop out the corn tomorrow. My dad thought you had to chop out the corn every week. I remember one time we rented some land from another farm and put it out in corn. Somebody asked my dad, he said, what in the world you mean raising all that corn? He said, oh, I'm not raising corn. I said, what are you raising? He said, boys. Amen. I knew when Daddy said, boys, we're going to chop out the corn tomorrow, that he meant me, because I was one of the boys. I knew he meant Larry. I knew he meant Jerry, and I knew he meant Terry. He meant all four of the boys are going to chop out the corn. And we'd start, take four rows at a time. That's the only time in my life I wish we had a bigger family, when we was cutting out the corn. Boy, if you had 12 kids, just think, one street through and back got 24 rows done. It took us 6 trips through and back to get 24 rows done. Are you listening to me? But I was a part of the family, and when Father had a need that needed to be met and a job that needed to be done, he said, son, do it. And the basis of my laboring was my sonship. Every child of God should be busy for God. Now, there's no one here but you and I, and I want you to listen to this. If all you're doing is attending the church, if all you're doing is filling a seat, you need to recognize the basis of service is your sonship. Why don't you try the same thing at work? Don't do anything, just attend. Go in on the job tomorrow. Tell them I said you could do it. Go in on the job tomorrow. Get you a chair. Sit down and don't move. Don't even stand up when they sing. Just sit there. If they come around for a lunch order, order, but don't give them any money. And expect to be fed. And just sit there. And sit through the morning, and sit through the noon, and sit through the afternoon. And when the bell rings to go home, get up and leave. Don't even speak to anybody. And then on Tuesday, do the same thing. You say, preacher, they'd run me off. I know. But you're attending the job, just like you're attending the church. Let me ask you another question. No one here but you and I. Listen to this question. If you drop dead, would the church miss you? I'll tell you one thing. They'd miss that seat I sit in. We can get folks sitting seats. I could have Naomi and the has-beens and the free Ford and fill this place up, get folks sitting a seat. Because everybody want to hear Naomi and the has-beens and get a chance to win that Ford. But if you drop dead, would the church miss you? Hey, if you're out, you just take the day off. Do they miss you? I know a man got fired from his job because he missed 3 days and they didn't miss him. It occurred to the boss he didn't need him, so he fired him. What are you doing as a son of God in the vineyard? The basis of Christian service, son. Then I want you to see the burden of service. Go to work. A lot of folks don't know what that means. You'll not believe this, but I was a junior in college when I found out that my real name was Gary. I thought for years my name was Go Milk. I thought Larry's name was Get Cold. And I thought my name was Go Mill, because we learned to work. We didn't care to get our hands dirty. We didn't care to break a sweat. We didn't care to start early and stop late. We learned to work. Everybody in the family knew how to work. Dad would take spare time and teach us how to work with things. And I've heard him say, I hope you never have to use this tool, but you may. Here's how it works. My dad taught me how to use a mowing scythe. There's not 5 men in this room use a mowing scythe. Not 5. Now, you can beat weeds and drag them and all the rest. You don't know how to use them. There's not 5 men in this room. I was going to Boone, North Carolina to preach, and I passed a little old country church along the road, and I saw this fellow in the parking lot beating weeds down with a mowing scythe. I had about 30 minutes. I pulled in the parking lot and said, sir, he said, I'm cutting these weeds. The preacher told me to get them cut. I said, you're not cutting them. You're beating them to death. Let me show you how to use that thing, will you? He said, I wish somebody would. I said, do you have anything to sharpen it with? He said, no, all I got's this scythe and this thing here. He pulled a wet rock out of his pocket. He knew what it was. And I said, let me show you what that's for. And I set that mowing scythe up on its handle, laid my hand out over that thing, boy, and started playing a tune down the blade of that mowing scythe. He said, what are you doing? I said, I'm putting an edge on this scythe so it'll cut. He said, oh. And I said, this is the way you use it. And I stood up and just let the mowing scythe swing. And the grass is cutting off right top of the ground, piling itself in a neat little pile. He said, how you do that? I was doing that because someone taught me to work. We come to church with our TV mentality, our 27-second attention span, and we sit down and say, bless me if you can, but you better do it before noon, because I be G-O-N-E when noon comes. We don't want to work. We don't want a responsibility. We don't want a class that we have to prepare for. We don't want a job that we have to spend any time on. We don't want a
be a deacon. We don't want to rehearse in the choir. We don't want to practice to sing. We don't want to work. Now, let me show you something. The church is nothing but a mirror of society. And on the job, Harold, you're in management. On the job, it's hard to find people that want to work. Amen? You can find them all day long that want a position. They want a paycheck. They want benefits. But they don't want to work. And in America today, we're losing the work ethic. This nation was built on the old Puritan work ethic. And our economy boomed and led the world. Then we got lazy. The Bible says, go work. Don't go sit. Go work. That's the third thing. That's the beginning of service today. Constantly, people tell me, when I graduate from school, I'm going to take a bus route, and I'm going to have over 1,000 every Sunday. People tell me all the time, when I retire, I'm going to have some time for God. And when I retire, isn't that wonderful? And folks say, I tell you what, when I get my bills all paid, house painted, I build that patio out there for the old lady, I'm going to come to church. Really well, real. And you know what? Some dummies run around and applaud that kind of garbage. That's what it is. Garbage. As when you get time. Jesus never did say, hey, fellas, if you got time and you're interested and you don't have anything else to do, why don't you come on after me and I'll make you fishers of men if you got time. We act as if it's optional. My daddy never did say, Gary, do you have time to milk? He said, you hear that sound, son? I'd say, what sound? He said that, ooh, sound. I said, yes, sir, I hear that. He said, you know what that ooh sound means? I said, no, sir, I don't. He said, it means go milk. And here I go with the milk bucket. But we're going to give God. You ever notice how we're going to do it later? And we'll just fuss if somebody doesn't get saved when we mention it to them. That's going to get saved later after they can give up Kleenex and Hiccup. You know what I mean? And after they can get all the things in their life right, we're so upset with them because of their depravity, and we're practicing the same thing inside the confines of the church by saying, I'll do it later. The Bible says today, the beginning of service is today. If the devil can get you to put it off one day, he can get you to put it off two. Then the days become weeks, the weeks months, the months years. And before long, a lifetime has passed, and you've done nothing that counts on the scales of heaven for the cause of Christ. Young man came to me right here 2 weeks ago and stood there, tears running down his face after the morning service. Shook my hand, said, preacher, pray for me. I've got to make some important decisions about things in my life. And I said, son, how old are you? He said, 24. I said, when I was 24, I'd been pastoring a church 3 years. Don't waste your life. Don't promise to serve God later. The beginning of service is today, not tomorrow, not when you retire, not when you get the house painted. Let me ask you something. What's it going to matter whether the house is painted or not 10,000 years from tonight? You'll not be judged at the judgment seat of Christ about whether or not your car was washed and your house was painted and your grass was cut, but you'll be judged about your service to God. There's a fourth thing I want you to see, and that's the borders of service. In my vineyard. I've had people tell me, I want to do something, I just don't know what to do. It's like standing in the garden, the weeds are up around your ankles, and you're saying, I wish I could find something to do. I like people who can always find something to do. If I were an employer, I would employ people, and I would keep people around who can find something to do. There's always something to do. Jesus said, go work today in my vineyard. And the vineyard is filled with things to do. I don't have time to list the job opportunities that are available in the Christian life and in the church. But there's much to be done. And there's more to be done than just attend if you're going to be helpful. Try it at school. Just attend. Don't do anything. Just attend. The borders of Christian service, the borders of my personal commitment is the vineyard, and the vineyard is the world. And this whole world needs what you and I are equipped to do and what we're equipped to give them. God's put you where you are, placed you where you've been placed, so you can work in His vineyard.
Dr. Harold Seidler tells the story of a man in his church. One night they were having a special meeting. He said more than 1,500 people were there. And he was recognizing all the full-time Christian workers. And they stood. A couple of hundred of them stood. There were missionaries and Christian day school teachers and pastors and assistant pastors and music directors and church secretaries and all kinds of people that were full-time Christian workers. He said he came over in the middle section and here stood a member of his church, an old gray-haired man. He said, I thought to myself, who does this fellow think he is and what's he doing? He said, we came to him and he spoke and gave his name and he said, I've been in full-time Christian work for 40 years. I worked down here at the cotton mill to pay the expenses. That fellow had more insight than the crowd around him had. Because it doesn't matter where you're working, you're in the vineyard. You're just working there to pay the expenses. If God puts you in industry, you're there as a missionary. You're there as salt. You're there as light. And you're in the vineyard and God's placed you in that corner. You're not going to like this, but you're responsible for that corner. You could always tell how responsible the boys were the week after you hoed the corn. If you just cut the big weeds down, the little weeds would grow up and take their place. But if you took care of everything in the path, that roll was clean a week later. And we did it in age so we know whose role was done well. God's going to hold you accountable for that role, for that corner, for that place of service. You're working there to pay the expenses. But you're in the vineyard. As a child of God, you're there to be salt and light. You're there to be a missionary to the darkened hearts of the vineyard. I want to ask you something. You answer in your own mind. Are you holy? Are you happy? Are you helpful? Our heads are bowed and eyes are closed for a moment. With our heads bowed and eyes closed, the music's going to play, I Surrender All. I want to ask you something. Will you go work today in the vineyard? Will you take the capacity God's given you and fulfill it to the best of your ability? Son, go work today in my vineyard. If you're not holy, come confess it to God. If you're not happy, come tell it to God. If you're not helpful, come and line up in the volunteer line and say, Lord, I will go. I'll work in the vineyard. Just get up from where you're seated if God spoke to you and come. Father, I pray that all of us will recognize that it's our duty and our responsibility to go work today in the vineyard. Help us to see the house that's full, the fields that are empty. Then help us to push away from the table and look out through the window pane. For just beyond this house of plenty lies a field of golden grain, and it's ripened unto harvest. But the reapers, where are they? Father, help us to be there.

0: 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I'm Gary Montgomery. 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Goodbye.
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2: 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I'm Greg Patton in the New America. 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I'm Greg Patton. 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
3: 91.5, the blessing weather. I'm meteorologist Mike Cox. We will have cloudy skies as we go through the evening hours, but after midnight, we'll see some of those clouds departing. We will have a low near 40 degrees. That will lead us tomorrow to a mostly sunny Tuesday. We'll have highs around 74 for tomorrow afternoon. Now for Wednesday, it will be a partly cloudy day. We'll see some scattered showers and storms developing as a cold front arrives on Wednesday afternoon. We'll have highs around 75. Thursday, a sunny day, a little cooler. Highs near 70. 91.5, the
4: 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From the very first of WHCB's programming, we've had a special program on Saturday evenings called Saturday Night Sing. We've had some of the best in gospel music and some of the best in hosting of that program. 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

This past week, I received two phone calls. One from a pastor out in California who invited me to come with him and about seven or eight other men to the desert. They call themselves the Desert Fathers. They take some time out just to go and clear their heads and reestablish their priorities, their direction, what's important to them, and generally to do some mental, spiritual house cleaning. Desert Fathers sounded sort of appealing to me. Wasn't able to go. Following that, however, was a phone call from a travel agency down in Florida who offered a very appealing package to go to either Florida or the Bahamas, the Mediterranean, or take a cruise here and there. Somebody asked me the other day, where would you rather go than any place else? To the mountains, say, to the ocean, to the desert? Well, my final thought was the desert doesn't appeal to me quite as much as the mountains or, say, the ocean. This is Night Sounds. I'm Bill Pierce, and I welcome you to these moments together, late at night, before you retire, perhaps, or those who are in nighttime responsibilities before you go to your workplace. All different kinds of folk with us late at night. Tonight, I've decided to call our program, since each one is given a special title and direction, Call of the Desert. When Jesus was preparing for his public ministry, as well as his battle with Satan, he decided to go to the desert. Away from people, away from the synagogue, away from family and friends. Matthew tells us in his gospel that God's Spirit led Jesus into the desert to be tempted by the devil. And he prepared for spiritual battle by separating himself from all dependency on the provisions of this world system, starting with the most basic food. He fasted for 40 days. He stayed in prayer, in communion with his Father in heaven. And when the enemy came to test him with the things of this world, he didn't answer him with intellectual argument, but he rested in the truth of Scripture. And also when he resisted the devil by staying in the Spirit, angels came and ministered to him. I understand from residents in the desert in Arizona that that area can be very beautiful at night, very appealing. There's a warmth there. The sun seems to bake its way into the terrain and into the physical bodies of residents and vacationers alike. There's a certain kind of dry heat. Tonight's program, Call of the Desert. That can be a place where we cleanse our souls or ask for God's cleansing, a place of solitude, and once more a place where we are devoid of conveniences, pleasures, and even necessities. There is a place on each of our spiritual journeys where the Holy Spirit of God also desires to lead us into that desert. We're called in restlessness within us, in the weariness of our own hearts. In their book, Sacred Romance, authors Brent Curtis and John Eldridge were speaking of this. They said the first time the Spirit of God speaks to us, we don't know it's He. We assume we're just not doing enough to be spiritual, so we may renew our religious efforts. And sometimes, like Samuel in the Old Testament, when God spoke to him in the night, we go through this process two or three times before we realize that it's God speaking to us in our hearts to follow Him into the desert.
The authors of sacred romance call it the desert tradition. And it began by Jesus and was continued in the 3rd and 4th centuries by a group of men and women known as the Desert Fathers. They lived in caves, simple dwellings in the deserts south of Israel, and committed themselves to prayer, to solitude, silence, along with a separation from the provisions of this world. An old-time writer named Thomas Merton, in his work called The Society, in The Wisdom of the Desert, was regarded by desert fathers as a shipwreck from which each single individual had to swim for his life. These were men who believed that to let oneself drift along passively, accepting the tenets and values of what they knew as society, was purely and simply a disaster. Henri Nouwen, in his work The Way of the Heart, said, "Without solitude, we remain acolytes of our society and continue to be entangled in the illusions of the false self." So in essence, I guess, to begin to learn who we really are, we should have a place in our lives where we can be removed for whatever time from the materialism, the entertainment, the diversion, the busyness of this society and the culture that immerses us. Tonight's program, Call of the Desert. Dante said, "In the middle of the road of my life, I awoke in a dark wood." And our emptiness is often the first thing we find when we face honestly the story going on in our hearts. It's the desert's gift to us. Writer George MacDonald encourages us to embrace it as a friend by leaving the heart an empty cup and proceeding. So I guess the question would come, what do we do with our emptiness? If we try to pray, like I did this morning, our minds fill with busy, disconnected petitions.

redeem myself, I long for rest. I said that to one of my family this week. I would give anything to take a sabbatical of about anywhere from 3 to 6 months, just to go. Where? I'm not sure yet, but it may start with the ocean. To sit there for 2 or 3 days, walk the beaches, if the conditions are right, to jump into the waves. The renewing of our hearts and minds. Our mind hears these sounds of longing, asking God to give us energy to make our way back up the cliff over which we've fallen. We need the Good Shepherd to come and rescue us. If we allow our hearts to give our minds the words to pray, we might say, Jesus, help me. All my lovers have failed me. Forgive me. I can't seem to quench my thirst. I need the water of life. Tonight's story helps us to come away. And I think even in these moments on Night Sounds, this can happen to a point. We can clear our minds. And I would hope that there are no extraneous sounds to lure us away, even the call of our hearts. I sat here in a chair before coming on the air tonight, just sort of shaking my head, and the tears came, and I said, why am I feeling this way? It's a restlessness. It's the call to the desert. It's the call to oneness with God, to reconnect. Night Sounds is a very immediate program. I have no script here. Things come to me at the moment. 5 minutes ago, I was trying to repair a loose connection where the program signal would stop and then come back on again and sort of flit from place to place in volume. It didn't come over the air, but it was in the headphones. And it was very disturbing. It took me off track. There's a certain center that I have to maintain here in this program. A moment ago, I was ready to start, just opened the mic when a clap of thunder came. So I backed off, reset my clock, reset the tape, waited a few minutes, and started again. What should happen? A garbage truck came by about 15 feet from the walls of the studio. And you know what that sound is when they lift that dumpster off. Well, you know what it's like. It's a very disturbing sound, especially when it happens at 5:30 in the morning. Anyway, the reason I'm saying this is that even in this particular setting and environment, which should be devoid of any extraneous noises, we're often called to another duty quickly. To check the weather, to see where the noise source is, to come away to the desert of our hearts. I'm going to call on Don Francisco to join us in these next few moments with his invitation to leave it, to come, to listen, to get our perspectives and priorities together once again.

soloist Don Francisco inviting us to come away to the solitude that we seek, to the moments to stop it all, find out where we're going, what we're doing, and how we're doing it. This is Night Sounds. I'm Bill Pierce with you, very happily so, in these late evening hours, and sometimes after midnight, we join together in this manner. I'm very happy to be a part of this process, and as we hear from you, there's something very special that does go on here, night after night, and I can't decipher it sometimes, can't interpret it, don't know the mechanics of it all. What I do know is that I'm sitting here in front of a microphone tonight, operating a control board and keeping my peripheral vision on things around me, because we've got to coordinate speech and mechanics and moves and operations. And it's sort of neat to just try to envision what you are up to at this point, what kind of a day you've had. We're largely invisible here. Radio is like that, and it's an advantage to me that we don't have to worry about a video appeal or lack of it. I mean, who of us really looks that terrific right now? I'm sure I don't. I'm in my grubs sitting here all alone in this studio, and grubs meaning casual dress like jeans and running shoes and t-shirt or something like that. But the essence of the moment is that we are together, and that we do feel and sense things that are beyond us together. God has enabled me to be here at this time through the years, and sometimes I don't know how it's happened, and I question my own wisdom or qualifications, but He goes beyond us, and we're part of something that is bigger than ourselves. That's good. May make us uncomfortable sometimes, and a little bit embarrassed, even humiliated. But Jesus went to the cross to erase the guilt that we have a tendency to feel. Sometimes it's deserved, most of the time it isn't. I think sometimes I was born with a guilty conscience. But God gives us an opportunity to refresh ourselves and to place ourselves beneath His love and in the middle of His refreshing grace. I'm very much inspired by what you have to say often as you correspond with us and even call us on the phone. Sometimes as I come through the front office, I hear a receptionist speaking with you. Listeners call in from all over the country. We even got a call from London, England the other day. Not that we have a long-distance conversation like that, but this particular caller had some sort of an advantage cost-wise. But the idea is that you are out there, someplace. Yet we are polarized at this point by the Spirit of God and through the marvel of electronic communication. I'd be delighted to hear from you if we can join you in prayer, stand with you in your concerns. This is possibly the best and most poignant ministry that we're into. If you'd like printed information on the ministry, about the music of Night Sounds from the Treasury, our mailing address is Night Sounds, Wheaton, Illinois, 60189. We're not here to make money or to merchandise, but to survive each month, to take care of the budgets of that month, watching our expenses very closely. Prayer is the main order of the moment here. We survive and are preserved and sustained through the grace of God, as I'm sure you are too. So if we can fellowship together in this way, if we can uphold you further in prayer or listen to you, we are not professional counselors here. I am not a psychologist or psychiatrist or even an ordained minister. I'm merely a layman in the field of broadcasting and music. So, let's join the circle of love, okay?

our listeners sent in this particular verse in prayer. She said, "You have performed many miracles in my life, Lord, especially during these past few days. What I had thought would be the rough has been smooth. What I thought would be narrow has been wide. And what I had feared would cause my collapse has become instead my fountainhead. How I dreaded the yoke and rebelled at the burden. But the yoke is easy, the burden is light. And once more, you have proved that the impossible can be. When will I learn that whatever you choose, wherever you lead, there, and there only, is my peace and my prosperity? When will my soul simply rest and wait on you?" Tonight's program, entitled "Call of the Desert." And that call very well may be the voice of Jesus through our spirits, telling us to come to him and find rest. One great man of God said, "Resting in Jesus is not applying a spiritual formula to ourselves as a kind of fix-it. It's the essence of repentance. It's letting our hearts tell us where we are in our own personal life story, so that Jesus can minister to us out of that story of his love for us. When in a given moment we lay down our false selves and the smaller story of whatever performance has sustained us, when we give up everything else but him, we experience the freedom of knowing that he simply loves us where and how we are. And we begin to just be, being and having our identity anchored in him." This is Jesus' experience in the desert, and it can be ours tonight. Be aware that God knows you just where you are and how you are. And also be aware that he loves you more than anyone else could ever love you. Let's listen to the men as they sing in these closing moments together.

more closing words of that song we just heard, He'll Care For You, we should take with us through the night and into tomorrow. Into the desert, perhaps. Wherever that desert may lead you, Jesus will be there because He's been there ahead of us. He knows the pitfalls. He knows the temptations. And He will strengthen us just as the angels strengthened Him. And we need it, don't we? That's why we're together night by night in this fashion. Thank you so much for sharing these moments. Our mailing address once again, Night Sounds, Wheaton, Illinois, 60189. May God go with you in a very special way through the desert into His light and refreshment. Till we meet again, a great day tomorrow.

0: Every age has its own version of superheroes. In the first century, their superhero didn't wear a cape or come from a distant planet. He didn't fly around and beat up bad guys, but he did save people. He restored lives and souls. They didn't call him Superman, but something pretty close. He was known as Savior and Messiah. Jesus Christ may not have all the flash of today's superheroes, but he did have one big advantage. He was real, and he's just as real today. We all long to believe there's someone who can right the wrongs and someone who is a power that is beyond human, because sometimes life gets too hard and the enemies of our lives get to be too big for us to fight alone. We need to believe that there is a hero with super strength to help us out. Jesus didn't just overcome a few bad guys. He said he has overcome the world. Now, isn't that the kind of superhero you're looking for? Get to know him before his return. A message from WHCB 91.5 FM.
1: 91.5, the blessing weather. A meteorologist, Mike Cox. We will have cloudy skies as we go through the evening hours, but after midnight, we'll see some of those clouds departing. We will have a low near 40 degrees. That will lead us tomorrow to a mostly sunny Tuesday. We'll have highs around 74 for tomorrow afternoon. Now, for Wednesday, it will be a partly cloudy day. We'll see some scattered showers and storms developing as a cold front arrives. On Wednesday afternoon, we'll have highs around 75. Thursday, a sunny day, a little cooler, highs near 70. 91.

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1: Do you ever wish you had more faith? Have there ever been times where you say to yourself, oh God, I just wish I could believe that you'll take care of me. I wish I could believe you're in control. I wish I could believe that you have my best in mind. But help me in my unbelief. If you struggle with faith and want to learn how to get more, stay with me.
0: God is scanning the earth right now, looking for men and women whose hearts are completely His, so He can work through them in extraordinary ways. 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He takes us to Luke chapter 9 and shows us that the problem most believers have isn't a shortage of faith, it's an unclear view of Christ. And when you see Jesus for who He really is, you can take steps of faith you never thought possible. 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
1: Please open your Bibles to Luke chapter 9. We're going to look at some verses that as you look at them, Jesus is going to describe and teach specifically how you, an ordinary person, and me, ordinary person, can actually develop a radical faith. Are you in Luke 9? Let's go. This is to all of His followers. Then He said to them, if anyone would come after Me, he must deny himself and take up his cross daily and follow Me. For whoever wants to save his life will lose it, but whoever loses his life for Me will save it. What good is it for man to gain the whole world and yet forfeit his very self? If anyone is ashamed of Me and My words, the Son of Man will be ashamed of him when He comes in His glory and in the glory of the Father and of the holy angels. I tell you the truth, some who are standing here will not taste death before they see the kingdom of God. So do you understand what Jesus is calling? This is the baseline for followers. If anyone will come after Me, the word says he must. I must deny myself. That means my life's not about me, my agenda, my future, everything I can do. I need to take up my cross. It's an instrument of death. And I'm going to obey. And so there's the calling to radical faith. What He's going to teach them is, you don't need a lot of faith. What you need is to clarify the objective of your faith. If you could ever see Jesus for who He is, how good, how kind, how powerful, how trustworthy, how loving, how much He wants for you. If you could ever see God for who He really is, you don't need hardly any faith. It'd be easy to do whatever He says. So what we're going to see is He's going to take His three disciples who will have the primary leadership roles in the church after He leaves, and He's going to give them a private moment with Him to clarify the object of their faith, who He really is. And then He's going to have a public moment where all the other disciples see and those who've had this experience. And then I've got an illustration that'll bring it home. Pick it up with me in verse 28. Notice it says, about 8 days after Jesus said this, He took Peter, John, and James with Him, and He went up into a mountain to pray. And as He was praying, the appearance of His face changed, and His clothes became as bright as a flash of lightning. Two men, Moses and Elijah, appeared in glorious splendor talking with Jesus. They spoke about His departure, which He was about to bring to fulfillment at Jerusalem. Peter and his companions were very sleepy, but when they became fully awake, they saw His glory and the two men standing with Him. As the men were leaving Jesus, Peter said to Him, Master, it's good for us to be here. Let us put up three shelters, one for You, one for Moses, and one for Elijah. He didn't know what he was saying. I can identify with that. While he was speaking, a cloud appeared and enveloped them, and they were afraid as they entered the cloud. And a voice came from the cloud saying, this is My Son whom I've chosen. Listen to Him. What happened? It's near the end of His ministry. Why? Jesus knows they're going to have to believe. And it's not about how much faith. It's the object of their faith. Do you understand what God's doing? He's letting these three guys see who Jesus is. And when you see who He really is, then what we'll watch later is doing what He says isn't all that hard. He's God. Well, after they have this experience, they're going to go down the mountain. And as they go down the mountain, I want you to notice the author is letting us know these are connected. When the voice had spoken, they found Jesus alone. The disciples kept this to themselves and told no one at the time what they had seen. Then notice the time marker again. The next day. the next day. All this goes together. When they came down from the mountain, a large crowd met him. And a man in the crowd called out, "Teacher, I beg you, look at my son, for he's my only child." A spirit seizes him, and suddenly he screams, and it throws him into convulsions so that he foams at the mouth. "I begged your disciples to drive it out, but they could not." Why? What's Jesus say? What's the text say? Look in your Bible. "Oh, unbelieving and perverse generation," Jesus replied, "how long shall I stay with you and put up with you? Bring your son to me." Even while the boy was coming, the demon threw him to the ground in a convulsion. But Jesus rebuked the evil spirit, healed the boy, and gave him back to his father. And they were all amazed at what? The greatness of God. And while everyone was marveling what Jesus did, he said to his disciples, "Listen carefully to what I'm about to tell you." He's setting them up. Look, there's going to be challenges. The Son of Man is going to be betrayed into the hands of men. But they didn't understand what this meant. It was hidden from them, so they didn't grasp it. And they were afraid to ask him about it. He's preparing them for his leaving, and he's giving them promises. And how did he heal the boy? Did he touch him? What did he do? He spoke. "You can trust my word. There's power in my word." Some of the other gospel writers give this account and say this kind only comes out by prayer and fasting. It's not that there's some little magical thing that happens when you fast. When people fast, they say that spiritual food and attention with God is more important than my physical food. And as they fast, as they meet and spend extended time with God, it gets clarified who God really is. And that's how you trust him. You don't need a lot of faith. You need a crystal clear object of your faith. Let me give you an example. Okay, let's pretend this is a bridge, okay? And from here over to there is a span. Let's make it 100 feet since it doesn't look that scary from here. And then you got to pretend. Will you guys pretend with me on this one? Looking down, it's 1,000 feet, and there's alligators in there and piranha. You'd probably die from the fall, but if you don't, they're going to get you, all right? Here's how we tend to think about faith. We think about faith as, okay, there's a bridge that crosses it, and it's God's known will for you to cross the bridge. And we think there's only a few people, like a spiritual Indiana Jones, who can do it. And we visualize this as sort of one of those rickety, you know, bridges like we've seen in the Indiana Jones, and it's made with vines, and, you know, about every third board is broken or looks old, but there's some, there's a few, there's the proud, there's people who have more faith than us, and they go bum, ba, bum, and ooh, and oh, they almost fall, and then they make it through, and they go, and it's through. They're the awesome Christians, and we think, I could never be like that. And that's how we think about it. I mean, it's Hudson Taylor and Charles Spurgeon, and, you know, you name your spiritual hero. Nothing could be farther from what the Bible teaches. What the Bible teaches is, you're right here. There's a 1,000 feet drop, and there's alligators, and there's real danger, and there's real cost, and there's piranha, and there's a bridge. You look at the bridge. You say to yourself, wow. Those are 3 feet steel girders. Not only that, but this thing spans, and it's got concrete 4 feet wide. It's 12 feet wide, has railings on both sides. Now, is it a 1,000-foot drop? Yeah. Are there real alligators? Yeah. Would this bridge hold me? My lands, this bridge would hold a truck. It's not a big deal to walk across this thing. God is going to ask some of you on this day to take a radical step of faith. Some of you in relationships that you know are ungodly, but because of your security, you're afraid to break them off. Some of you have addictions that are holding you up and people don't know about it, or the people that you love do, and you're unwilling to come clean. Some of you have been holding on to your future. A great many of you statistically are holding on to your money. Some of you have had a dream in your heart about what God could really do through you, but I mean, the implications, the moment you get to that, you think, oh, that might mean, and you withdraw. Now, I'm not telling you there aren't real alligators. I'm not telling you it might not be very fearful. And I'll probably guarantee it'll get more difficult before it gets better. But you can keep living the try hard, come to church, be religious, ask God to make your life work out, frustration life that is the average Christian experience all across America. Or you can join an army of real Christ followers who have dislocated hearts, broken spirits, take radical steps of faith. And when God sees faith, supernatural power occurs. And what we have in the church today is primarily what people who believe personally in Jesus, the great majority that I assume whose sins are actually forgiven and his spirit actually lives in them, what we see is what they can do with their energy, their time, playing it safe, as long as God doesn't ask anything too big or too scary. And my experience is that Microsoft and HP and eBay take greater steps of faith to build something for profit than the average church that has a bridge over troubled water named Jesus, who raised from the dead and dwells in you. And God called us together to become not a group of people that we measure by how many people show up, but by what kind of people leave with what kind of faith that are impacting our homes and our lives. And it's a journey and it's difficult, but it's in all that pain and struggle and difficulty that you experience God. Not hear about him, not try hard, experience things that you can't explain.
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1: Now, as the text goes on, you'll notice that these disciples, you know, Peter, John, James, this near the end of the ministry, they've left homes. They're being ridiculed. Jesus is a marked man. There's assassination plots. This is not a safe person to hang around and follow. And so, I mean, they're in. So three things occur. One is an argument among them about who's the greatest. Second is they find out some other group that's using Jesus' name and doing ministry. And basically they say, Master, you know, have you heard about this? These other people are, you know, they're not even on our super duper little team. Now you don't want them around. And then the third thing that happens is they're on their way to Jerusalem and they need to go through Samaria. And the Samaritans and Jews had real conflict. And so John and James, who really now believe, they've experienced great power. They say, Lord, do you want us to call fire down from the sky and take care of this village? You know, boom, boom, you know, I mean, they're experiencing real supernatural power. And the dangers when you get very, very committed to the Lord Jesus are three. One is comparison, and it's the misuse of position. At the heart of all walking with God is humility. You don't need to compare yourself with anyone and what they're doing and what God made them to do, what he's called them to do, or how he's using them. The second danger is exclusivity. That's the misuse of privilege. You know, they're not in our group. They're not in our denomination. They're not our campus ministry. They don't look at everything just the way, you know, we're the ones that God's going to use. You would be surprised who God uses that don't fit some of your categories, who really love God and the truth of his word. And the third is zeal, is the misuse of power. And so I just say that to some of you that you're sitting here today and you're thinking, I was just wondering when someone was going to say this in this church. Man, you know what? If people gave like I gave, if they served like I served, if they shared like I shared, why don't these other people get on board? I mean, it's a private thought, it's a judgmental thought, and it produces an experience that when we meet you, if it bubbles up to the surface, that's not all that attractive. And it's that kind of conversation where you criticize other churches or other ministries. And it's that kind where God does some things, and if you're not careful, you can get carried away with the experience instead of with the Lord. And then I want to just let you read. Follow along, because he says there is a cost, and we need to look at this before we close. And the cost, he says, is threefold. As they, verse 57, as they were walking along a road, a man said to him, I'll follow you. Remember Jesus said, we start out with follow me, deny yourself, pick up your cross. This guy raises his hand, I'll follow you wherever you go. And Jesus replied, the foxes have holes and the birds of the air have nests, but the Son of Man has no place to lay his head. Translation? You can't hang on to stuff. You want to follow me? We travel light. You can't hang on to stuff. Materialism, locations, I am your security. There is no other security but me. Anything I give you along the way, hold it loosely, enjoy it deeply, share it lovingly. Next man comes up, and Jesus said to him, follow me. But the man replied, Lord, first let me go bury my father. Jesus said, let the dead bury their own dead, but you go and proclaim the kingdom of God. It's an interesting cultural issue I can't develop. It wasn't that he was being harsh with this man. But what he was really saying is you can't hang on to people. There can't be any higher relationship than your relationship with Jesus. It can't be your wife, can't be your husband, can't be your kids, can't be your grandparents. God is gracious. He'll provide for those things. But we can't say to God, I'll do whatever you want inside this box. I had an experience, a situation with someone that had great gift and great opportunity. And his wife said to me, well, I can't live more than 30 minutes from my kids. Well, that's a real little box. I just wonder if being in the center of God's will with him radically transforming your life might have a better impact and a deeper relationship on your kids than telling God what he can and can't do and how far or how close you got to be to him. The third test, as we pick it up, is Jesus, still another, said, I'll follow you, Lord, but first let me go back and say goodbye to my family. And Jesus said, no man who puts his hand to the plow and looks back is fit for service in the kingdom of God. And the cost here is you can't hang on to the past. I remember vividly when we stepped out and said, okay, God, we're going to take living on the edge to do teaching and discipleship, not the organizational side of life, not all the various other things, but that's going to be the focus. And it was like, whoa, but wait a second. And what we knew is in the first 30 days, if God didn't radically show up, we'd have $150,000 debt because of some circumstances a bit beyond our control. And we were committed not to go into debt. So what we knew was in 30 days, living on the edge would be over. Well, doesn't God have the right? I mean, he starts things. Can he stop things? Now, guess what? Didn't have any backers, no plan B, no deep pockets, radical step of faith. And we focused on what God called us and made us to do. And a fellow said to another fellow who said to another fellow to other people I didn't meet, and they came up with about $500,000 to take to the listening audience who matched it by over $600,000. And God was our venture capitalist that relaunched the ministry. God can do whatever he wants. He can start it, he can stop it. But it's one thing to say a ministry is his. It's one thing to say your family is his. It's one thing to say, oh God, my money is yours. Well, when he taps you on the shoulder and says, I'd like to have it right now for a while. Now, I'll never forget Teresa said, you know, whatever God ever chooses to do, we will know it had nothing to do with us. It's his. It's a radical step of faith. Now, was I afraid? Absolutely. / terrified. And I'm thinking, you know, I'm going to need a job here. Not only did we not have any money for the ministry go on, is when I stepped out, you know, I used to have this job being the president of this thing. It, you know, paid pretty good and had a global platform. And it wasn't like it was a lousy thing to do. It was really privileged. But it's obeying. See, at the end of the day, that's faith is a coin. And when you flip the coin over, it says, obey. And it's just trusting him to the point where you just do what he says. And there's a supernatural life awaiting you. The final point is that you can't walk on water unless you get out of the boat. And as you continue to read in chapter 10, what you'll find is Jesus, after this message, the crowd is bigger than the 12, and he sends 72 people, two by two, out to do what he asked them to do, and he gives them power to do it, and then he says, don't take an extra bag, don't take an extra purse. In fact, he says, I want you to go with nothing. Why? What's he teaching them? I want you to trust me. I want you to trust me. You go to a town, and if they're responsive, God will have someone there, and you stay with that one group. Don't do any, you know, jazzing around and having people comparing. You know, I'll take care of you. Don't even take a purse. Don't even take any money. And then in verse 17 of chapter 10, you might even scan down there. There, God does things beyond their wildest dreams. And the last verse is this picture of what happens. The 72 returned with joy and said, Lord, even the demons submit to us in your name. And listen to this. This is my picture of what I would love Jesus to look down on us in the Bay Area. I saw Satan fall like lightning from heaven. Wouldn't it be great to see the intricacies and the evil of the Bay Area, and Jesus looked down on our little time together with other churches and Christians here and say, I see Satan falling like lightning from heaven. I've given you authority to trample snakes and scorpions and to overcome the power of the enemy. Nothing will harm you. However, do not rejoice that the spirits submit to you, but rejoice that your names are written in heaven. And then I love this. To me, this is where it's all at. At that time, Jesus, full of joy through the Holy Spirit, said, I praise you, Father, Lord of heaven and earth, because you have hidden these things from the wise and the learned and have revealed them to little children. Yes, Father, for this was your good pleasure. Jesus is really happy. And he did it through very ordinary people like us. What's it look like for you to take a radical step of faith? Is it becoming the man of your house spiritually? Is it giving God the first 20 or 30 minutes and saying, you know, we went through that Romans 12 thing. I did it for a while, but I'm gonna meet with you. Is it launching a ministry? Is it going public and saying, you know, I've never been baptized. You know, I'm sort of a secret agent Christian, or maybe it's I'm going to give the first portion of my money. I need to get in the game and trust God with my finances. Maybe it's I'm going to break up a relationship or an addiction. I don't know what it is, but I'll tell you, there's a thick bridge that will hold you and love you and restore you, because the eyes of the Lord are going to and fro throughout the whole earth, and he's searching for a man, for a woman, for a student who would stand in the gap before him for the land.
0: 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The size of your faith isn't the issue. It never has been. The real question is the object of your faith. Because when you get a clear, honest look at who Jesus really is, how trustworthy, how powerful, how personally involved in your life, the bridge doesn't look so rickety anymore. And the step he's asking you to take starts to feel less like a leap into nothing and a lot more like the most obvious thing in the world. 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
1: So how about you? What's it look like right now in your life to step out of the boat and begin walking on water? You know what I mean. What area of your life do you know in your heart of hearts God wants you to step out? Is it in your marriage? Is it in going public with your faith at work? Is it in a personal area that you heard or we talked about in the message today? What's it look like in your life to step out and walk by faith? Have you got it in your mind? See, the goal of our time together isn't that you learn about faith. It's that you take one step, a specific step of trust, and then God, he's going to show up in your life. Now, let me ask you a second question. What's the biggest barrier to you taking that step? What person, what fear, what financial issue, what's looming out there that keeps you from doing what you know God wants you to do? Remember the words of Jesus. You can't hang on to people. You can't hang on to things. You can't hang on to your past. The safest, best place in all the world is to walk by faith. Will you covenant with me right now to take a baby step of radical faith and then say, oh God, don't let me sink, and then watch him work.
0: 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Well, it comes down to one thing, and you'll hear exactly what that is next time on Living on the Edge with Chip Ingram. 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
4: With SRN News, I'm Jason Walker. Supreme Court leaving women's access to an abortion pill untouched until later in the week. More on the story from correspondent Bob Agnew.
5: Justice Samuel Alito's order on Monday prevents restrictions on the drug imposed by a federal appeals court from taking effect for now. It allows women seeking abortions to continue obtaining the pill at pharmacies or through the mail without an in-person visit to a doctor. The court is dealing with its latest abortion controversy 4 years after its conservative majority overturned Roe v. Wade. Bob Agner reporting.
4: President Trump says the Iran ceasefire is on life support after he rejects Tehran's latest proposal to end the conflict. Now, officials said that particular deal included some concessions on Iran's disputed nuclear program, but Monday, the president dismissed that as garbage. Six people have been found dead in a cargo rail car on the U.S.-Mexico border.
6: Five men and one woman were found inside a boxcar at a Union Pacific rail yard. The victims were found Sunday as workers were inspecting one of the cars. Autopsies are underway. The Webb County Medical Examiner Dr. Corrine Stern told KGNS that all of the victims likely died of hyperthermia. Laredo is a busy trade port at the U.S.-Mexico border. In 2022, 53 migrants who'd paid to be smuggled into the United States died when the tractor trailer they were traveling in went from Mexico to Laredo and up to San Antonio in 100-degree heat. Two smugglers were convicted to life in prison. I'm Jennifer King.
4: Well, the Supreme Court has now set the stage for Alabama to get rid of one of two largely black congressional districts before this year's midterms. That decision comes after the court in April struck down a majority black U.S. House district in Louisiana as an illegal racial gerrymander. SRN News.
1: State tax dollars have historically supported U.S. public schools, providing funding based on student attendance. However, a decline in enrollment is now causing these funds to vanish. What's behind the shift? Since COVID, many kids shifted into private or charter schools. Homeschooling numbers have risen, but there are more reasons for the dramatic drop. Take the Los Angeles Unified School District. Enrollment has declined over 20% the last decade. Houston and Chicago are not far behind. What's the cause? The New York Times recently reported that it's due to the U.S. fertility rate dropping. Women are having fewer babies, a 20% decline over the last two decades. Fewer children means fewer students. Psalm 127 reminds us that children are a heritage from the Lord. They're a blessing for families and our society, and they're a joy to point to Jesus. I'm David Wolin at haventoday.org. 91.5,
7: The Blessing Weather. I'm meteorologist Mike Cox. We will have cloudy skies as we go through the evening hours, but after midnight, we'll see some of those clouds departing. We will have a low near 40 degrees. That will lead us tomorrow to a mostly sunny Tuesday. We'll have highs around 74 for tomorrow afternoon. Now for Wednesday, it will be a partly cloudy day. We'll see some scattered showers and storms developing as a cold front arrives on Wednesday afternoon. We'll have highs around 75. Thursday, a sunny day, a little cooler. Highs near 70. 91.5, The
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9: Hi. I'm John Fornoff, producer for Lamplighter Theater. We wanted to let you know that the drama you're about to hear may be a little intense for younger listeners. We encourage you to listen as a family. So if you're a younger listener, make sure mom or dad is listening with you. And now, enjoy the show.

There. I've been expecting you. I'm John Rhys Davies with Lamplighter Theatre. Welcome to Abingdon Falls. It won't take long till you see why people are drawn to this New England village, where neighbors visit and children play. It's a place of history, mystery, and new beginnings. But first, there's someone you need to meet and something you need to see. His name, Finian Jones. You might say he's a collector, but once you step inside his shop, you'll see he's much, much more. He's a collector of stories from rare books of times long past. So enjoy a cup of Finian's finest blends as he invites you to an unexpected journey, one you are about to experience.

0: zombie. Come on. Just three more. Oh, no. They're ganging up on me. I hate when this happens. Left, right.
1: Jeremy.
0: Yes.
1: Jeremy.
0: Around that corner.
1: How much we miss in life when we don't look up. Jeremy.
0: Oh, no. Left, right. Mr. Finian?
1: Hello.
0: You scared me half to death.
1: Well, then, let me check your pulse. Oh, what do we have here? Oh, Jeremy, the prognosis is not good. You, my son, are suffering from a contagious and addictive disease called amusementitis.
0: What?
1: That's the state of amusing oneself. Amuse. A means not, and muse means to think.
0: Hmm? Oh, I know. You don't do video games around here. Sorry, I wasn't thinking.
1: Precisely. It appears that my prognosis matches my diagnosis. You have lost your focus in a state of virtual hypnosis.
0: How do you do that?
1: I don't know.
0: I could never think of stuff like that.
1: Oh, I think you can. But now you're wincing, aren't you? Yes. As if, oh, here he goes. He's about to pummel you with a speech against video games and the fact that the average child spends 21 minutes a day with his parents, 10 hours a day watching TV, video games, and the internet, and that by the time he is 17, he has watched up to 63,000 hours of mass media compared to 11,000 hours in school and 800 hours in church if attended 1 hour per week since birth, which means that you could view up to 1.5 million acts of violence, witnessed up to 360,000 murders, and that by the time you are age 75, media will have consumed up to 9 complete years of your life. But please, have no worries. I wouldn't think of assailing you with those life-threatening details. Don't even think about it. Now, instead of amusing, let's try a bit of music, shall we? The life we're missing by not musing, it. Yes. What game are you playing there?
0: Zap a zombie. Hmm? It's like after Armageddon and you're the only human left. And you've got to battle these zombies to survive.
1: I see. Now, why do you think the top-selling video games are about battles and wars and conquest?
0: I never thought about it.
1: Well, then why not keep musing, Jeremy? And I'll bet you'll soon discover what beats in the heart of every man. Namely, a will to obey, a work to do, and a woman to love. And I would add one more thing. A war to win. And you see, video games tap into that inner passion.
0: Like Zap a Zombie?
1: But that's pretend, my friend. It's a substitute for the real end. The question is, are you ready for the real battle?
0: Okay.
1: All right, then, I have three words for you. To the stairs!
0: Wow, you sure have a lot of stairs in your basement.
1: Oh, I have 7 stories above and 7 more stories below.
0: Are you kidding? That many more books?
1: That many more antiques, artworks and artifacts, trinkets, tchotchkes and treasures, collectibles, curios and conversation pieces from all around the world.
0: Cool.
1: And this is our floor for today.
0: Mr. Finian. What was that part you were saying earlier about a will to obey, a work to do, and all that?
1: Ah, that's from a book called Raising a Modern Day Knight by Robert Lewis. A good friend of mine. In fact, I was so inspired by his work that I decided to get this. Jeremy, close your eyes, please.
0: Okay.
1: All right, and now, open your eyes.
0: It's dark.
1: Yes, it is. When you lose sight of what you have, you are left in the dark. But when your eyes have been opened, you will begin to see.
0: Whoa!
1: This is the original armor worn by the knights who fought in battle.
0: Where did you get all this stuff?
1: Oh, just digging around here and there.
0: This is so cool.
1: This armor is to remind me and you that we are in a very real battle with a very real enemy. It's the Kingdom of Light pitted against the Kingdom of Darkness, a war in the spiritual realm. And it's going on right now all around us.
0: How do you know?
1: Because the Apostle Paul warned us about it. It's a battle against principalities, powers, the rulers of the darkness of this age, against spiritual hosts of wickedness in the heavenly places.
0: That's a little scary.
1: I agree. And only those who wear the armor can fight the battle, which brings me to this.
0: A book?
1: This is not just a book, my friend. This is an ancient roadmap to a whole new world.
0: Sir Knight of the Splendid Way.
1: Oh, Jeremy, before I came back to Abington Falls, I had lost my way. I, too, was unable to see the battle raging around me. But God used this book to open my eyes. And it's about you.
0: Me?
1: You and me and the battle we're in. And you can take that book home with you if you'd like.
0: Oh, thank you. Mr. Finian?
1: Yes.
0: Would it be all right if I stayed here to read it?
1: Ah, I can see why you'd want to. Be my guest. more importantly, be God's conqueror.
0: Chapter 1. The Adventure of the Chapel in the Valley. On the farther frontier of the Western Lands dwelt Sir Fortis, an aged knight who is warden of one of the outposts of the Great King.

0: I recall the many battles of my earlier days, but I have enjoyed the virtues of this glad twilight, a glory of a gentler kind. For I have trained many young men in arms and chivalry, and now comes the evening of my days, the last of my... come in.
1: Sir Fortis.
0: Ah, Constant.
1: Thou art writing another book.
0: I am. Constant, I believe there may be a book written about thee someday.
1: A story about me.
0: If thou wilt follow the vision, thine will be a story worth the telling.
1: Sir, art thou feeling ill?
0: No. No, simply bittersweet.
1: I do not understand.
0: Come. Constant, hast thou ever seen a more beautiful painting across the heavens?
1: It is a beautiful sunset, to be sure.
0: And yet, this beauty fades when compared to the glory of the city splendid. Just beyond those eastward mountains, a place beyond imagination. Perhaps Sir Ardent has arrived by now.
1: I miss him.
0: As do I.
1: Sir Fortis, is there something that troubles thee?
0: I know what is in thine heart, Constant.
1: Thou knowest.
0: Is it not the king's service? Is it not the great city?
1: It is in my heart and in my dreams.
0: Then go.
1: I know myself ill-fitted for such a quest.
0: And which of us is truly worthy? I have witnessed thy longings for many days. Thou knowest the call. It is inscribed on thine...

0: But am I ready?
1: The answer is in thy journey. Though I bid thee fear nothing, only be strong and courageous.
0: But who will attend thee?
1: I have trained many young men for many years now. But, my son, thou art the last. I can think of no greater finish to my race, for thou art a special joy to me. And thou hast been appointed for this journey, a journey far beyond thy strength and training.
0: Am I being sent to my doom?
1: Thou must bear with a high courage all that this night may bring. If thou be true and steadfast, thou shalt see the vision, and the armor thou shalt find shall protect thee and aid thee in thy conquest.
0: Conquest? But I desire only to serve.
1: As thou servest the king, there are battles to be won for his kingdom.
2: This is Lamplighter Theatre at lamplighter.net.

0: to Lamplighter Theatre.
1: Canst thou tell me more about this journey?
2: Each man's journey is his own, my son. I have given thee the knowledge of ancient wisdom. Thou hast mastered the skills of battle. Thou hast been preparing for this very hour. And now, behold, we have come to the Chapel of Voices.
1: Wilt thou enter with me?
2: No, I cannot. But my prayers and my heart are with thee, my son. Go now.
1: Farewell, Sir Fortis.
2: Farewell. And under the night of a cloud-covered moon, I watched Constant cross the mystic threshold of that small and lonely sanctuary. Still and strange and solemn it stood. Little did he know what waited for him there. Ahead, in the eastward wall, was one window in the shape of a great cross. Before the window, a table of stone, and a suit of knightly armor, breastplate, gorget and greaves, helmet and shield, and on the shield, the emblem of the great king, a white cross on crimson. Though Constant was the only person in the chapel, he was suddenly aware of another presence.
3: What seeks he here?
1: Who goes there?
3: He seeks the splendid way and the king's city.
1: Show thyself.
4: Is he strong and of good courage?
3: In the name of the king, he can do all.
4: This is thy place. These are the arms of the king's service. But thou art not to bear them until the night has passed. Here shalt thou keep vigil till the morning.
1: Where art thou? Hello? Have I gone mad?
2: What seeks he? He seeks the splendid way.
3: He seeks the king's city.
2: The city of the great king. How should he ever find it? And who has ever found it? Who has ever come back to tell?
1: I shall find the city. I shall. It is on the splendid way.
2: Let him look and see the splendid way.

0: Save thyself, thy future. The door is open.
1: Yes.
0: He is mine. I own his very soul.
1: In the name of the king, I can do all. I can do all!
0: In that moment, as Constant stared at the emblem on the shield, it began to glow. He looked up at the window. And there, in the deepest gloom of night, faint but clear, a single star. As he watched the star, he caught a vision. The vision of the face. Oh, a radiant, kind face, with deep eyes of such love. Love for him, greater than life or death. Love that could compass land and sea, a time that was and is and shall be.
2: The morning star.
0: Rise, Sir Knight. Rise, for it is morning indeed.
2: Sir Fortis? Sir Fortis!
0: Yes, and I brought thine good friend Eagerheart with me.
2: Ah! Eagerheart, come, come, thou must see. Look, the window. The window.
0: I see no window, Constant, but an open door. It is thy path. No man might share thy vigil of this past night, but it is permitted for me to see thee off to thy journey. For I know thou hast seen the vision. And now I present to thee the king's armor. Keep thyself fully armed. Never set thine armor aside, for thou must be vigilant and on the alert for thine adversary. And above all else, Constant, guard thine heart, for pure is the way to behold the vision of the face. Eagerheart. The armor.
3: Yes, sire.
0: It is my honor to arm thee, my son. Here is thy belt. And thy shoes? Thy breast. Shield, helmet, and thy sword. Kneel, my son. It is now my great joy to give thee the stroke of knighthood in the name of the king. Once this sword falls upon thy shoulder, thou shalt rise with the seal of the king's knight. With this sword upon thy shoulder comes the weight and the glory of the quest. And now, rise, Sir Constant, knight of the splendid way, in the name of the king. Thou must ever seek and follow the vision of the face.
2: I shall, Sir Fortis.
0: It is time for thee to begin thy quest. I bid thee godspeed, my son.
2: Sir Fortis.
0: My son. I shall always remember thee.
2: Farewell, Sir Fortis. Farewell, Ygarde.
0: Farewell. Farewell, Sir Constant.
3: I understand thy tears, Sir Fortis.
0: These are not tears of sorrow, but of fellowship. The perils that lie ahead of him are too much for him to bear alone. The Valley of Toil, the Pass of Tears, the City Dangerous, and the cold mists of the Sunless Sea. But those perils pale in the shadow of the darkest peril of all. I have taught him all I know of the way, and now his training must be put to the test.
4: 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Welcome back to Lamplighter Theatre.
0: The way was narrow, but gentle was the climb for Sir Constant. As the path went round a rocky hillside, he discovered another traveller. By his humble clothing, Sir Constant knew this was a man of labour, one who dwelt in the company of lowly folk. And yet, he wore his simple garb with grace and carried himself with dignity.
2: Hello, sir. Thou art travelling to the great city as well?
5: I am.
2: I see thou art a craftsman, perhaps one that works with wood.
5: How didst thou know?
2: The calluses and scars on thy hands, and the splinter on thy finger.
5: Oh, thou art a man of keen perception. Yes, I am a woodworker by trade. Ian is my name. And now it's my turn to guess, although I believe my job may be easier. Thou art a knight of the king, huh?
2: Yes, I am. Constant.
5: Well, if thou art a knight, that would be Sir Constant.
2: Constant is perfectly acceptable to me.
5: Well, it is a pleasure to make thine acquaintance, Constant. I know this road very well, and I've helped many a traveller on their way to the city. If thou so desires, I shall be glad to assist thee in thy journey.
2: I thank thee, Ian.
5: My path is one of battles and conquest for the kingdom. My pathway is one of wood carving. Thy path would seem the nobler.
2: But thine is the path of humility, the way that leads to honor.
5: The truth is, my friend, neither path is the nobler.
2: I do not understand.
5: Well, nobility is not a matter of profession, but a matter of faith and obedience. Thou saw the vision of the face.
2: I did.
5: And the morning star.
2: Yes.
5: As thou pursues the vision of the face, the vision empowers thy faith. As thou follows the light upon thy path, thou follows the way of obedience. And that, my friend, is the journey of the noble heart.
2: If thy wood carving skills match thy wisdom, thou art truly a master craftsman.
5: Oh, thou art kind.
2: Ian, I would be glad to travel together, as far as thy course would allow.
5: I will not leave thee, my friend.
2: Neither will I leave thee.
5: Just ahead is the cottage of a friend. If his home is not too humble for thee, Sir Knight, it will hold a welcome for thee.
2: Of course. I shall be glad to visit thy friend. Look, through the trees. What a magnificent palace.
5: Magnificent indeed.
6: Oh, fair knight!
2: Yes?
6: My lord, Sir Joyous, he welcomes any knight of the king's service. He would claim thee as his guest. See, our lord, he comes to greet thee.
7: Come! It is my joy to serve and shelter the knights of the great king. And thy name, if I may request?
2: Constant.
7: Welcome, Sir Constant.
2: Come, Ian, let us go in.
5: No. The welcome is for thee only.
2: But thou shalt come with me.
7: visitors and household of Sir Joyous, welcome our honored guest, Sir Constant.
6: Please, if it is not too much to request, may my friend Ian come with us?
7: Ah, the woodcarver. A fine man. And I happen to know Ian would much rather stay with my neighbor, who is also a good friend of his. But I have something much more suited for thee, if thou wouldst allow me. Open the door for our celebrated guest. A palace perfectly fit for a man full of joy. Come, I will show thee more.
0: Indeed, this was a palace of the finest marble, shaded by lofty trees and surrounded by beds of costly flowers. Standing on the other side of the palace gates, Ian watched as the enormous wooden doors closed behind Sir Constant. Ian turned, looked back once more, and then walked away.
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2: May 12th, a living word. What is the most distinct feature of the Holy Scriptures? What truly separates the Bible from any man-made publication? The Bible is the only book that did not come from the heart of man. While it was written physically by at least 40 individuals over a period of more than 1,000 years, its authors only wrote what God spoke into them. In this way, they have recorded throughout history a unique account of the person and character of God. This revelation is powerful and, when applied, transformative. Today we'll hear from a man who was filled with hate, yet when his searching soul confronted the biblical text, he experienced its full capability. He's here to share with us his true story on this Unshackled Daily Devotional.
3: My name is Thomas. I'm Palestinian and I found peace. I'm also American, born in Detroit, but my family are Palestinian Muslims and we hated the Jews. When I was in high school, my family sent me to live in Jerusalem on family land. I was soon demonstrating against the Israeli government, screaming insults and hurling stones at police. I was arrested and thrown in prison for 2 weeks in order to leave the country. My hatred of the Jews only grew. After high school, my brothers and I opened a grocery store. We became wealthy and I married a Muslim girl. I was content with life until both my brothers died within months of each other from heart attacks. I stopped working and for more than a year I did nothing but study Islam. But there were no answers. Then I began to wonder about Jesus. I met a Christian who urged me to read the Bible. I bought a Bible and began studying Christianity as intently as I had Islam, trying to discredit its teachings. Month after month, I studied, and as I read the scriptures, I became convinced that Jesus is the Son of God. I prayed, asking him to forgive me and to provide the strength to follow him. My wife was shocked, but stood by me. Today, she also follows Christ, even though my family and friends disown me.
2: Hebrews chapter 4, verse 12 says, "For the word of God is quick and powerful and sharper than any two-edged sword, piercing even to the dividing asunder of soul and spirit and of the joints and marrow, and is a discerner of the thoughts and intents of the heart." Friend, even though Thomas was filled with hate, emptiness, and doubt, when he opened himself up to the Bible, he was completely transformed. This is because each time we read the Bible and share it freely with those who are lost, God comes into view. We are known by him, and we can see and know him. God speaks to us through the pages of our Bibles, and we have been given the incredible opportunity to interact. 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
5: Hello and welcome to Through the Bible with Les Feldick, an inspirational and informative half hour of insight into the heart of Scripture. In addition to teaching the Bible, Les is a full-time rancher, having a down-to-earth practical teaching style that makes the Bible come to life. All programs are available on audio tape, videotape, and in printed form. At the end of the program, there will be an address where you can contact the ministry. And now, here's Les Feldick with today's lesson.
6: And he, this man of sin, this Antichrist, shall confirm or make the covenant with many, the nation of Israel, for 1 week. Now remember, going back almost 7-8 weeks now, that Daniel's prophecy was a 490-year period of time, going all the way back to Nehemiah's return to Jerusalem to rebuild the city walls. You remember that? And 483 of those years were fulfilled just before the crucifixion, probably on Palm Sunday. And then according to the Old Testament prophetic program, even though there might have been a small interval of time between the death, burial, and resurrection, and the ushering in of this final 7 years to complete the 490. And we've been trying to show that nothing in the Old Testament indicated that that would be split open and stretched out over almost 2,000 years before the final seven happened. But they are going to still be fulfilled. And so this is the triggering mechanism then that kicks God's time clock back in gear. Now you want to remember, when those 483 years were completed and Israel rejected the king and the kingdom, God put his whole program on hold. His time clock stopped, and it hasn't run now for the last 1900 and some years. But as soon as this individual signs a 7-year treaty with Israel, then you're going to have 7 literal years unfold, and then Christ returns. So the language, I think, is plain enough that then in the middle of the week, or in the middle of that 7 years, he is going to cause the sacrifice and the oblation to cease. In other words, the temple worship to stop. Now, in order for the temple worship to stop, it has to be in operation. So we gather from this that Israel is going to rebuild her temple. She's going to have it. Now, whether she'll have it the whole 3.5 years, that's beside the point. It's going to be operating by the midpoint of this 7 years. Now, this is one reason I think that, as I mentioned last program, I think the Antichrist will be an apostate Jew, is because when this fellow signs this 7-year treaty with Israel, they are going to be so enraptured with this fellow that is promising them the peace and the prosperity they've been looking for. He's going to guarantee their borders against any of their enemies, and he's going to give them permission for temple worship. Hey, this is everything they're dreaming of. And as I've referred to so many times last several weeks, when you read little comments from some of the rabbis in the Jerusalem Post, hey, the Messiah that they're looking for is the perfect description of the man of sin. They're looking for a man who will rule the world in peace. They're looking for a man who will elevate Israel to the epitome of all the nations, but that all the nations would enjoy the peace that could flow from their Messiah and ruling the nation of Israel. That's what they're looking for. So this guy is going to come on the scene, sign this 7-year treaty, and the Jews are going to think that they've finally arrived. They no longer have to maintain that tremendous military machine. They can lower their taxes. They can have a prosperity of domestic production and what have you. But this verse says that in the middle of the week, he's going to cause all of that to stop. He's going to turn on the Jew, and he will usher in then that final 3.5 years. Now, I've put my timeline back on the board for just predominantly the tribulation. After the departing, which we talked about last week from 2 Thessalonians, after the departing, then shall that wicked one be revealed. He's going to sign the 7-year treaty with Israel. But in the middle of that 7 years, he's going to go down to Jerusalem, probably from his headquarters in Europe, move into the temple complex, set up his headquarters, defile the temple, and force the Jew to worship him as God. It's going to be Hitler's Nazism all over again, only 1,000 times worse. Now then, go on to Matthew 24 again, where we'll pick up where the God of creation, and I think if I've emphasized anything over the last 2.5 years now of teaching on television, is that Christ is the creator God of the universe. He is the very author of this book, and he himself refers then to this verse we just read in Daniel. When he says in verse 15, when you see these things, and this is where we closed again last week. I've been hitting this for several times over the last few weeks for emphasis. And again he says, when you therefore see the abomination of desolation spoken of by Daniel the prophet, stand in the holy place, that is in Jerusalem in the temple. Whoso readeth, let him understand. Now get the setting again. This is Jesus in his earthly ministry. He's talking to the 12. And he's talking as if it's going to happen in their lifetime. He gives no indication that there's going to be a big time span in between all this. He's talking to them as if they should be ready for it. Now, this is in accord with all of Scripture until you get to the Apostle Paul. Then all of a sudden we realize that instead of Israel going out to the nations with the gospel, does God tell Ananias in Acts chapter 9? Don't be afraid of old Saul of Tarsus coming into your home because, now I'm paraphrasing, because I have commissioned him to be the apostle of the Gentiles. See what a difference that makes? But Jesus isn't speaking that way. He's speaking as if all these things are about to happen. Now read on. Verse 16, then. Now, I always like to emphasize time words. Until is a time word. Then is a time word. And now he says then. At that point in time when the Antichrist comes in and defiles the temple and causes the Jews to stop their worship of their Old Testament system, then he says, let them who be in Judea flee to the mountains. Flee to the mountains. Now keep that in your computer up here. We're going to refer back to it in a little bit. Now verse 17. Let him who is on the housetop not come down to take anything out of his house. Now there's been a lot of talk about the remnant Jew in the tribulation. Some think it's the 144,000, but it's amazing that of all the reading I've done concerning the remnant of Jews who will be saved during the tribulation, nobody, I feel, explains this portion of Scripture. Now look at this portion of Scripture. This is not 144,000 young Jewish men, which Revelation says they will be. This is an admixture of a whole society. Now look at them as we come down through them. Let him who is on the housetop not come down. Now, if you know anything about Middle Eastern lifestyle, folk who had retired and were living in a nice, comfortable retirement situation, their patio wasn't out the back door, but where? Up on the rooftop. And so Jesus is referring to people who were probably quite well-to-do, who were no longer in the mainstream workforce, but they were now enjoying a life of relative ease on their patio, on the rooftop. Now he says to that remnant of Jews who are going to be in this exodus out of Jerusalem, to this particular bunch, he said, don't you bother to stop and take your clothes out of the closet. Well, now, just be sensible, just be logical. What class of people are going to be more concerned about the clothes in their closet than they are about getting out of a place of danger? Well, the wealthy, the well-to-do. They may have some expensive dresses and suits and so forth. Boy, I can't leave them behind. And so Jesus said, if you're in that category, don't you take time for it. because time is going to be of the essence.

take anything out of your house or your clothes. Wherever you happen to be working, when you hear that the temple has been defiled, he says, you move out to the mountains if you want to escape. Verse 19. Woe unto them that are with child. Now, what age level are we talking about? Probably young mothers in their 20s and early 30s, normally. And he says to that group of people, young mothers, it's going to be tough for them. See? Woe unto them that are with child. In other words, they're heavy with child, and they're going to have to walk a long ways. But he's including them in that escaping remnant. And to them that are nursing. Now what have you got? Well, young mothers who are still nursing their children. Now, you see the cross-section of society that we're coming up with? We've got the older, retired, more well-to-do people. You got the working-class people. We got the young marrieds with their kids. A whole cross-section from top to bottom. Men and women, boys and girls. Verse 20. Jesus says, pray that your flight will not be in the winter nor on the Sabbath. Now, you see what that shows? Since the temple has been operating for this first 3.5 years, the Jews are going to be aware of what concerning the Sabbath day? Law and how far they can walk without breaking it. And they're going to be so aware of the law that Jesus said, if it's on the Sabbath day, most of you won't even dare walk more than that, what was it, 4,000 feet or something like that, that they could walk on a Sabbath day? It wouldn't even be a mile. They wouldn't get out of town. And then he says, hope that it's not in the wintertime, because they're going to be walking, they're going to be carrying their goods, and he said, just hope that it isn't a miserable flight. Now, verse 21, for then, when the Antichrist comes in and defiles the temple, when he turns on the children of Israel or the Jew, and there's that Exodus. Now, let me do it this way. Let's use our timeline in a twofold way. The Antichrist is going to come in, I think, from Europe, from the West. He's going to go down into Jerusalem. He's going to go into the temple, defile it, and immediately he's going to turn on the Jew. Now we're going to go to Revelation, and we're going to find that there's going to be another triggering mechanism that is going to cause these Jews to go down to the mountains, which, of course, are to the southwest, predominantly, of Jerusalem. And I call this the escaping remnant. It's not the whole nation, but it's going to be a remnant of Jews, of all, like we just seen, from every category of life, and they're going to flee the area of Jerusalem down to the mountains, whether it's the city of Petra or what, I do not know. It's possible. But we know they're going to flee to the mountains. And there God is going to watch over them and protect them for that whole 3.5 years. Now, let's go back, if you will, now. No, let's read one more verse before we leave Matthew 24. Verse 21 again. For then, beginning with this midpoint, shall be great tribulation. Now, the tribulation, as we normally think of it, will start here. The whole 7 years is going to be tribulation, and I'll show you some things probably the next program that are going to make this 3.5 years anything but a Sunday school picnic. But here is where things really get tough. And I think we mentioned at the end of our last program, when you not only have the outpouring of Satan's wrath, but the outpouring of God's wrath on the whole human race. And it's going to be mind-boggling of what this planet will go through. All right, read verse 21 again then. For then shall be great tribulation, such as was not since the beginning of the world to this time, nor ever will be. Now stop and think. Number one, those of you who heard me teach the flood, was that an enjoyable experience? It was awful. It was awful. It was climatic. It was cataclysmic. It was the end of everybody that was living at that time except Noah and his family. Then you come up through history. My, I've said the more you read history, the more you realize that for 90-95% of the world's population, life was not life, it was an existence.
It was a life of slavery. It was

0: life of just barely existing. And then you come up to the World War II and the slaughter of not just the Jews. My, there was a slaughter of Russians, Germans. Millions came under the suffering of World War II. But Jesus said, that's nothing compared to what is yet coming on this planet. And so he says, except those days should be shortened. Now, I know a lot of people get the idea. This means instead of running 7 years, it may run 6.5. Now, I think the Greek implies that unless it would end on schedule, it's going to go the full 7 years. But if it would go a week over or a month over, no one would survive. But since it will end on schedule, yes, there will be survivors. We have to have survivors because, after all, you've got to have people going into the kingdom. Now, of course, the largest group of survivors will be this escaping remnant of Israel. Now then, let's go back to Revelation again, and let's pick up this escaping remnant in the prophetic book, Revelation. And I'd like to stop at chapter 11 first. Revelation, chapter 11. And here again, symbolism. Symbolism comes in so clearly, and all we have to do is decipher it, and all of a sudden the symbolism becomes a literal truth, just as literal as if it had been written out in plain English again. Chapter 11, Revelation. Oh, let's see. We got to go back all the way to verse 3. Where we have at the very onset of the 7 years, as soon as Israel signs that treaty with Israel, I think God is going to send the two witnesses to Jerusalem, the two Jews who are going to proclaim salvation to the nation of Israel right at the beginning. And I think it'll be out of their ministry that the 144,000 will be sealed and designated and sent out into the world to again proclaim the gospel of the kingdom. The king is coming. He's going to set up his kingdom. Well, anyway, in order to pick up the time factor, verse 3, I will give power unto my two witnesses, and they shall prophesy 1,260 days. Now, real fast, like, how long is that? 3.5 years. 3.5 years. All right. Now we'll pick them up in verse... Oh, they're going to be put to death, you know, and so forth. But we'll come to that later. But anyway, at the end of the 3.5 years, verse 12, they heard a great voice from heaven saying unto them, come up hither. In other words, they've been killed. The whole world is going to see their bodies laying on the streets of Jerusalem. Now, remember before the advent of television and Telstar, those of us who are old enough, we can remember hearing sermons on this and reading this. We'd say, How in the world will everybody on earth see those two dead bodies laying on the streets of Jerusalem? I mean, it was a big hang-up. But here we are. Satellite technology and the streets of Jerusalem are in our living room just as plain, and every household will see those two Jews laying on the streets of Jerusalem, I suppose, to rot in that hot Mideast sun, and then... After they've laid there for 3 days, they stand upon their feet. God calls them back to life, and he calls them back to heaven, much the same as Elijah and, as Christ's own ascension, I guess we could equate it. And so they heard a great voice from heaven saying unto them, come up hither. And they ascended up into heaven. Now, this is the miraculous again, you know. As I've said, as soon as God starts dealing with Israel, the supernatural comes in and becomes almost every day. So they ascend up to heaven in a cloud, and their enemies beheld them. Now, I don't know whether they're going to have it on the 5:30 news going up, but it wouldn't surprise me. This is going to be world news. Now, verse 13. This is what I really wanted to come to. And the same hour. Where are we in the tribulation? Midpoint. And the same hour, there was a great earthquake, that is, in the area of Jerusalem. And the tenth part of the city fell, and in the earthquake were slain of men 7,000, and the, what's your next word?
1: Remnant.
0: See? And the remnant were affrighted, and they gave glory to the God of heaven. Now be careful. Is there salvation in merely ascribing glory to the God of heaven? Well, I know a lot of people do that constantly. And so these Jews, even though they recognize now that the God of Abraham, the God of heaven, is certainly working in their midst, it's not a salvation experience. But because of their physical fear of what has just taken place, what are they going to do? Well, what refugees have always done, they leave the city. And so they're fleeing for their life. Not all, a remnant. Now come over to chapter 12. Now chapter 12. When I start these half hours, I think I'm not going to have enough to fill the half hour, and then all of a sudden it's gone and I'm not through. But now in chapter 12, verse 5 and 6. Now here in the symbolism again, the woman is the nation of Israel. I think almost people are agreed to that. And so this woman brought forth a man-child. In other words, the Christ child. And here we leap the ages from the time of his birth to the rule of his kingdom, 2,000 years or more. And so she brought forth a man-child who was to rule all nations with a rod of iron. Now it backs up again to the ascension. And her child was caught up unto God and to his throne. Now he's ascended. Now verse 6. Now we leap back again to the midpoint of the tribulation, and the woman fled into the wilderness, that is the mountains that Jesus spoke of, where she has a place prepared of God, that they, the Godhead, the triune, that they, the Godhead, should feed her there. And again, what's the number? 1260 days or 3.5 years. The last 3.5 years. Now, come across in that same chapter then, verse 13. When the dragon saw that he was cast into the earth, he persecuted the woman, that is, the nation of Israel. Verse 14, and to the woman were given two wings of a great eagle that she might fly into the wilderness, down to the mountains, to her place prepared of God, and she's going to be there a time, 1 year, times 2 year, and a half a time, 3.5 years. From the face of the serpent, and the serpent cast out of his mouth water as a flood after the woman, that he might cause her to be carried away of the flood. And the earth helped the woman, opened her mouth, and swallowed up the flood which the dragon cast out of his mouth. Now then, come back with me very, very quickly to Exodus chapter 19, and I don't know if I'm going to have time to finish it, but let's hope so. Exodus 19. Because I've said over the months that we've been on the air now, and those of you who have been under my class teaching for a long time, so much of what takes place in Genesis and Exodus, we see a repetition in Revelation. Well, this is exactly what you have. The same setting of Exodus with Israel fleeing out of Egypt, with the Egyptian armies behind them. Now look how God looked at it. Exodus chapter 19, verse 4. And he says through Moses, you have seen what I did unto the Egyptians, and how I bare you on eagle's wings and brought you unto myself. You see what it says? Now flip back again real quickly to Revelation, verse 14. And the woman was given two wings of a great eagle, that she might fly into the wilderness. Now, put all this together. What happened back there when Israel was escaping? Oh, Pharaoh sent his armies and his chariots out to destroy them. Where did God stop Pharaoh? At the Red Sea. The Antichrist is going to do the same thing. He's going to send an army after these escaping Jews as they are being hurried along by the escaping power of God. But what's going to happen? They'll be destroyed.
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3: 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We all fall short of God's standard, but Jesus took our punishment and offers us his righteousness instead. 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
4: 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Ah, what simpler times. Now we're surrounded by stuff. Lots of stuff. Smartphones where we scan social media a lot. A big flat screen TV with several streaming services. Not to mention things that were luxuries in 1900, like running water, indoor restrooms, heating and air conditioning, electricity. Then comes the pressure and stress of paying for all that stuff. We could learn something from the way they lived back then. Do you really need all that stuff? Could you sell off one of the cars to get a lesser one without the payment? Maybe a smaller, simpler house. A lot of people these days are learning to simplify their lives, relearning to be content. The results are fewer bills, less stress, less fighting about money, and a little more tranquility. Maybe it's time to take a look at your life and make a plan to get back to simpler times.
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0: Have you ever thought about how much of your life might be controlled by fear? Fear of being fired. Fear of losing a loved one. Fear of not being accepted. Today on Turning Point, Dr. David Jeremiah shares some insights on fear, written by a man who knew a thing or two about overcoming it. With a look at Psalm 34, here's David to introduce his message, How Do I Face My Fears?
1: Do you know that every human being on the planet shares one common predicament? We do not know the future. Fear is based on not knowing what might or will happen. Fear of the unknown. Living with God, who knows everything, is the first step toward living without fear. So we're going to learn how to rely on God during these two broadcasts as we study this incredible psalm. We're going to talk about how to face our fears. In this lesson, we have to learn appropriate resources and discover they come from God. He will help us overcome our fears. During this month, we're making available a very special resource to help you and to bless you and to nourish your soul. That's right, to nourish your soul. This book is based on the Psalms, and it's called Five Psalms for a Flourishing Life, 236 pages hardback, how to help you practice abiding in the Lord, how to discover a deeper source of hope during difficult seasons. This book will be something you will cherish and share with others, and it's presented in such a beautiful way. You'll be proud to have it on the coffee table in your home. It will spark questions and open up conversations that will be helpful to you and others. So please be sure to ask for your copy of Five Psalms for a Flourishing Life when you send your gift to Turning Point during the month of May. Well, we're going to talk today about fear. Everybody has some fear in their life. What do we do about it? Where do we go for answers? Here's part one of How Do I Face My Fears.
2: I was interested to discover that Franklin Delano Roosevelt, who was born as an aristocrat to wealthy and influential parents, was brought up to believe that even though he was privileged, he should always take the responsibility of shouldering the help of the less fortunate. Some of you know the story of Roosevelt's life.

0: He was very shy as a teenager, but when he was enrolled at Harvard University, there he contributed to campus life by his involvement in sports and the school newspaper. He was a distinguished public servant, having served as a state senator and an assistant secretary to the Navy, when in his life something happened that would strike terror and fear into the heart of any person. It was back before the polio vaccinations were so wonderfully protective of us in that disease. And during the days that followed in Roosevelt's life, he found himself sometimes at the very edge of despair and discouragement. But he was a very determined person, and he overcame the fear of the paralysis in his life. He learned how to use his hands and learned how to walk with braces. And just as he had overcome the fear of permanent disability, another fear entered his life. In his life story, there is a chapter about his working through an incredible phobia that because he was very immobile, he would be somehow caught in a building that was on fire and would not be able to get out. And almost every day of his life, he was plagued with this fear that something would happen and he would be trapped in a building and unable to get free from the ravages of the fire. Again, he wrestled with this day after day, and no one really gave much hope that he would accomplish much in his life. But 11 years after he was stricken and paralyzed with polio, Franklin Delano Roosevelt, man of fear, was sworn in as the 32nd president of the United States of America. The inaugural address that he gave upon his ascendancy to the presidency of our country was rather long, but only one phrase really has survived that we remember. It's in all of the great quote books, and you've probably said it yourself at least once in your lifetime, maybe not even knowing who originated the phrase. But it was Franklin Delano Roosevelt who first said in his inaugural address, "The only thing we have to fear is fear itself." He was a man who, in his physical realm, had conquered the ravages of fear. Today, you and I live in a very fearful world. What are you afraid of? Well, some of you have the job jitters. You're not sure if the pink slip isn't in next week's mail. You're not really sure what the constant tension of your workplace is going to produce, but it's produced in you already a sense of fear and just foreboding when you get up in the morning about going to work. Some of you have business deals which are in the working, and you are afraid because if this one doesn't come through, it may be all over for your business career. Others of you have sons or daughters on drugs, or maybe you just found out they were sexually active, and that's quite a surprise that you weren't quite ready for. Some of you worry about losing the important accounts that could devastate your business career. I could go on and list fear after fear, and I'm sure that already I've touched on some that you may experience. A good friend of mine who is a songwriter and has written a lot of contemporary verse is a man by the name of Don Wurtson. He and I were classmates in seminary. In his little devotional book on the Psalms, he makes this statement right here at Psalm 34. He says, "The elusive monster of fear lurks in the shadows, waiting to claw my soul to shreds. As one prone to melancholia, I see its ugly face often when I'm struggling with the emotional stress of a difficult relationship, when I'm afraid failure is just around the corner, when success seems too hard to handle, and on days when free-floating anxiety is getting the best of me." Now think about that last phrase for a moment. Free-floating anxiety. Have you ever had the foreboding feeling that something is wrong and you feel afraid, but you don't know why? Well, he's identified it. Free-floating anxiety just sort of descends on you on occasion, and it makes you afraid. Well, I want to tell you there's some good news from the scripture today. The psalm to which we have turned our attention is a psalm for people who struggle with fear. In fact, if you have your Bibles open to Psalm 34, you will notice that in the second verse, the psalmist makes a wonderful promise. If we will study this carefully, he tells us that there is something in this psalm that will help us. He says, "The humble shall hear of it and be glad." In other words, if we study this psalm carefully and we understand what is the truth of it, we can walk away from the experience renewed in our spirit and in our heart. Now, before I teach this psalm, I need to give you a little bit of the background. The psalms, like no other portion of the Word of God, often have what they call ascriptions. Those are little phrases that are written above the psalm that give it some historical background. And I want you to look down in your Bibles, and right underneath where it says Psalm 34, there's a little descriptive phrase. In the New King James Version of the scripture from which I am reading, it says this: "A psalm of David when he pretended madness before Abimelech, who drove him away and he departed." If you wanted the historical background of Psalm 34, you would have to go back and read 1 Samuel 21 and 22. But since we don't have time to do that, let me tell you what you would find if you went back there. David was a fugitive. Among many other occupations, he was the first fugitive. Long before there was a fugitive on television, there was David the fugitive. And he was a fugitive because he had been successful. He had gone against a 9-foot, 6-inch giant, and in his own strength, powered by the Lord, he had taken out the giant and become overnight Israel's hero. When David came back from that battle, the women in Israel began to sing a song, and the lyrics of the song went like this: "Saul has slain his thousands and David his 10,000s." And the song went right to the top of the charts throughout all of Israel. Everywhere you went, people were singing that song. Well, David liked the song, but Saul wasn't into it that much, because Saul already had the green sickness. He was a very jealous man. In fact, if you remember the story of David, it was through his jealous anger that David was introduced to the kingdom in the first place, because he was brought there to play on his harp and to sing in order to soothe the angry spirit of this wicked man. When Saul became enraged in his jealousy against David, he began to hunt him like you would hunt an animal. On one occasion, he amassed an army of 30,000 men just to go and find one fugitive. And he hunted David down in the wilderness and in the caves. So discouraged was David in his running from Saul that on one occasion he decided, if there's going to be any relief for me, I'm going to have to get creative. And in his moment of creativity, he decided that the one place that Saul would never look for him is if he went across the border into Philistia, the land of the enemies of Israel. But you see, David was tired and he was frustrated and he was filled with fatigue and he wasn't thinking very well. And he had forgotten that when he had killed Goliath, he had taken as a souvenir from Goliath's armor Goliath's sword. And he had strapped it on his belt. It was a huge thing that almost hit the ground on David. But nonetheless, it was his souvenir of great victory. And off David went to the land of the Philistines, over the border into a little city called Gath. And if you know your Bible history, you know that Gath in Philistia was the place where Goliath was born. And he grew up in the city. So here comes David on the run, trying to get rid of the anxiety of being a fugitive, marching through the front doors of Gath with Goliath's sword strapped on his belt. And he wasn't there 5 minutes before everybody in the city knew who he was. They took him to the king. Oh, by the way, in the inscription it says King Abimelech, and the king's name was Achish, and some of those people who have tried to find fault with the Bible say, here's a contradiction. But when they say that, they just tell you they haven't done their homework, because Abimelech is a word like Pharaoh. All of the kings were called Abimelechs, and Achish was his given name. He was Achish, the Abimelech of Philistia. And David was taken to Achish, and he stood before Achish. He didn't know what to do. He was a dead man. He knew it. Here was the guy who had killed the hero of the Philistines. So you know what he did? David feigned madness. He acted crazy. It says in the scripture, he drooled in his beard and he scrabbled on the door. It was the first plea of insanity in the Bible. You know, it's been going on ever since, but that's what he did. He pled insanity, and he was so crazy that Achish said, "Hey, I don't need him. Get him out of here. I got enough crazy people. I don't need another one." And so the scripture says David was banished from the presence of Achish, and he went down into the wilderness, and he holed up in a cave called the Cave of Adullam. And while he was in that cave, scared to death, afraid of his own shadow, David wrote the words of Psalm 34. I'll tell you what, if somebody's going to tell me how to get over fear, I would at least hope they've experienced it once or twice in their life. And I want to tell you that what David is writing in this psalm, he has some background that gives credibility to his words. It was a time of intense loneliness and fear for David. He had been anointed king, but had never known one day of being king. He'd been abandoned by his own people as well as by his enemies. Here he was hiding in a cave, frustrated, discouraged, scared to death. And out of that experience, he produced these words. Now, I wish I had time to teach every verse in Psalm 34, but I don't. And since I don't, I want to grab hold of the truth that has to do with fear and see if we can't get some help for our own lives. I don't know what cave you're holed up in, but sooner or later, we all get to the cave, don't we? We get there discouraged and frustrated and wondering what's next and kind of afraid to think very far into the future. We reflect upon what's happened in the past week, and we really don't want to write it down because it's too painful. So David wants to encourage us, and what he tells us, first of all, in the beginning of this psalm, number one, is when you find yourself in the cave of fear and discouragement, when that free-floating anxiety descends upon your life, the first thing you need to do is to acknowledge the reliability of your God. Verses 1 through 3 could catch you off guard if you don't understand what David's doing. These are words that would find themselves in a song of great praise and exultation. Read them with me from your Bible or from the New Living Paraphrase. David writes, "I will bless the Lord at all times. His praise shall continually be in my mouth. My soul shall make its boast in the Lord. The humble shall hear of it and be glad. Oh, magnify the Lord with me and let us exalt his name together." Those are the words David wrote in the cave of fear and discouragement. And he wants us to understand that when we face the fears of our lives as Christian people, as believers in God, we must start with the realization that the God who is in charge of our lives is reliable, and that he is worthy of our praise in every situation, and that nothing that is happening to us has caught him by surprise. He is the Lord who is in charge. I've shared with you a couple of times the little word of the granddaughter of one of my good friends who said that the one word that is not in God's vocabulary is the word oops. And I never will forget that, because that really speaks reams to me. It reminds us that what goes on in our lives and the things that are happening to us that cause our fear are things which have been filtered through the hands of a God that we trust and that we love. And David says he began to deal with his fear by bringing before God his praise and adoration. Isaiah 61:3 speaks of this kind of exchange when it talks about exchanging the garment of joy for the spirit of heaviness. What David is saying is that when you begin to be fearful, if you are a believer in God, you should immediately turn your attention away from your fear, even if you have to force yourself to do it, and begin to look into the face of Almighty God and express your love and appreciation and your praise and your exaltation of the one who is in charge. Three times he says it in three different phrases. He says, "I will praise the Lord no matter what happens. I will constantly speak of his glories and grace. I will boast of his kindness to me." What we're prone to do when we get afraid, I know it well, is to go cover ourselves up, put the blanket over our head, and then in a fetal position, nurse our fears. Have you ever done that? Talk to yourself about how bad it is. Reflect on the awful options that are before you. Try to remember everybody else who had what you have who died. You know what I'm talking about? And oh, how the adversary of our souls loves to get us in that kind of a pity party where we get our attention focused on ourselves and off the resource of our God. You say, well, what good is going to happen to me if I begin to praise and worship God? I'll tell you what will happen. It will make God big in your heart and in your mind, and all of a sudden the problem you have will get into perspective. Satan wants the problem to become everything. God wants himself to be everything and the problem in perspective to the Creator. When I pray and worship God, sometimes even with tears coming down my face because there's a hurt I can't deal with, it is a wonderful thing to see the transformation that takes place within my spirit. As I worship and praise God, my problem doesn't go away, but all of a sudden I see it in perspective to the one who is in charge of everything, last I heard, in perspective to Almighty God. I want to take just a moment and think with you about that last little phrase that David wrote. He said, I will boast of his kindness to me. And I wrote down in my journal this week that it's interesting what we boast about. When you were at the last dinner party with your friends, what was it that occupied the attention of the group? And what did you talk about and what did you boast about? Someone has written that if you boast in your conversation about the great things you have done, then you are simply reflecting your own insecurity. Only by putting the spotlight on the Lord and focusing on Him do you really understand what it's like. And you know, I would like to start a new club, Boasting in the Lord Club. When we get together, just brag on Jesus. You know, so many good things are happening in our lives as individuals and in this church as a congregation. When we get together as God's people, we ought to boast on the Lord. We ought to brag on God. Instead of trying to lift ourselves up or worse, put somebody else down, David says one of the great therapies for fear and discouragement is to have yay God parties every time you get an opportunity. The next thing that he talks about in this psalm is very difficult for some of us. I think most of us, because we're spiritually intelligent, know the importance of acknowledging the reliability of God. We know that. That's in the scripture, and we don't have a hard time dealing with that. We may not always be obedient to it, but we know it's there. But the second thing David points out in the beginning of this psalm is that when you have to deal with the fear in your life, number two, you have to admit the reality of it. You have to admit the reality of your fear. Read verses 4 and 5 with me. I sought the Lord and he heard me and delivered me from all my fears. They looked to him and were radiant and their faces were not ashamed. Now please watch your Bibles carefully and let me tell you what is going on in these verses, because it isn't clear just reading it from the English version. The original language actually says, so their faces shall never be ashamed. And what the psalmist is doing in his poetic style is personifying his fears. And this is what the verse really says. He delivered me from all my fears. In looking to him, my fears were enlightened and their faces will never be ashamed. Or literally, I will never put a veil over the face of my fears. I will never try to hide them. What the psalmist is saying is that part of the process of dealing with fear is the willingness to acknowledge and admit that it's there. I don't like to acknowledge my weaknesses. I mean, I really struggle with that. I don't like to acknowledge them to Donna, not to my children. And I even don't, you know, it's kind of stupid when you get right down to it. I don't even like to tell God. And then I think, good night, Jeremiah. He knows everything. You know, he knows already, but I know that and I understand that up here, but I just have a hard time saying, God, I'm afraid. Or God, I'm weak. In our fantasies, and you watch this, in our fantasies, we are always the ones who do the right thing. We are always the one who walks into a fearful situation, and we're the strong ones. Isn't that the way you fantasize? Here's a whole group, everybody's coming unglued, and here you come. Boy, I'm telling you, Mr. Rock. And you walk in, and you've got it all together, and you give a little speech, and in a few minutes, everybody's calmed down, and the whole thing's in control, and you did it again, right? But it very seldom is that way. And while it might be true in our fantasies, it's not true in reality. And the bottom line, friends, is that all of us have moments where we are very much afraid. Strange things produce fear in us, but the fear is real. And the psalmist says we ought to acknowledge our fear before God. Now, let me tell you why I think that's important. I believe it's important because only the fearful and the weak and the helpless ever get the power of God in their lives.
1: You know, the Bible says that when we are weak, then He is strong. And all of us who serve Him have found that to be true in more than one situation. During sickness, when you can barely figure out how you're going to do what God has called you to do, you step forward and do it and discover that God is there empowering you to do what you cannot do in your own strength. It is true that the things that we feel are debilitating to us often provide the platform for God to work in our lives. Certainly that is true with the subject of fear. We'll have part two of that tomorrow. I hope you'll join us then. And let me remind you that Turning Point is going to Alaska in July. That's not very far from now. That's pretty close. In July, we'll be cruising the Inside Passage, visiting Icy Strait Point, Hubbard Glacier, Juneau, Ketchikan, and Victoria, and seeing the beautiful sights of Alaska. 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

We read again from the Word of God, Proverbs 6, beginning with verse 20. My son, observe the commandment of your father, and do not forsake the teaching of your mother. Bind them continually on your heart, tie them around your neck. When you walk about, they will guide you. When you sleep, they will watch over you. And when you awake, they will talk to you. For the commandment is a lamp, and the teaching is light, and reproofs for discipline are the way of life, to keep you from the evil woman, from the smooth tongue of the adulteress. Do not desire her beauty in your heart, nor let her capture you with her eyelids. For on account of a harlot, one is reduced to a loaf of bread, and an adulteress hunts for the precious life. Can a man take fire in his bosom and his clothes not be burned? Or can a man walk on hot coals and his feet not be scorched? So is the one who goes into his neighbor's wife. Whoever touches her will not go unpunished. Men do not despise a thief if he steals to satisfy himself when he is hungry. But when he is found, he must repay sevenfold. He must give all the substance of his house. The one who commits adultery with a woman is lacking sense. He who would destroy himself does it. Wounds and disgrace he will find, and his reproach will not be blotted out. For jealousy enrages a man, and he will not spare in the day of vengeance. He will not accept any ransom, nor will he be satisfied though you give many gifts.

0: And now Proverbs chapter 7. My son, keep my words and treasure my commandments within you. Keep my commandments and live, and my teaching is the apple of your eye. Bind them on your fingers, write them on the tablet of your heart. Say to wisdom, you are my sister, and call understanding your intimate friend, that they may keep you from an adulteress, from the foreigner who flatters with her words. For at the window of my house I looked out through my lattice, and I saw among the naive and discerned among the youths a young man lacking sense, passing through the street near her corner, and he takes the way to her house in the twilight, in the evening, in the middle of the night, and in the darkness. And behold, a woman comes to meet him, dressed as a harlot and cunning of heart. She is boisterous and rebellious. Her feet do not remain at home. She is now in the streets, now in the squares, and lurks by every corner. So she seizes him and kisses him, and with a brazen face she says to him, to be continued next time. This is The Word, reading these days from the Proverbs in the Bible. Indeed, the fear of the Lord is the beginning of wisdom. This is Nicholas Hope.
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0: So we're watching the grandkids the other day, and it's chaos, and you look over at me, and I thought it was like we're 30 years ago. You're like, are you going to help? 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
2: I thought we had grown out of this phase, but when you put us back into that phase, we're right back in the middle of it. Like, why aren't you helping me? Why aren't you seeing what needs to be done?
0: And I gotta say, you were right. I was just literally watching, and just let me say this to the husbands. If you're anything like me, dude, open your eyes, jump in, and help. It's the last thing you want to do, but it's the best thing you can do for your spouse, for your kids, for your grandkids, for your marriage. I'm just saying, learn from a guy who took 45 years to get this right.
2: 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We're Ann and Dave Wilson.
0: Only you know.
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You tell your kids if you eat junk food, you'll ruin your appetite. Well, it works the same for your spirit. The world's influences are all around us, and that can ruin your appetite for the things of God. We can help keep your dial here. We've got just

0: is there such a thing as a physician wasp? Find out next. This is today's Creation Moment. And now, here's our Creation Moments host, Ian Taylor.
1: On previous Creation Moments, we have talked about wasps that control crop pests. Natural controls such as these wasps show the Creator's hand in designing the creation. New facts about how wasps control pests make our Creator's hand even more evident. There are several thousand species of wasp that lay their eggs inside crop pests or use the pests for food. These wasps have become a popular form of natural pest control among farmers and gardeners. Researchers now have discovered that the wasps do more than simply feed on the pests or use them as food for their young. Typically, the wasps will inject their eggs into worm-like pest larvae. It has been discovered that the wasp eggs are coated with a virus that holds the pest larva in the immature stage until the developing young wasps have no need of the egg. The virus appears to move on to an organ inside the pest larva and affects the insect's immune system. It also acts upon the larva's endocrine system to take away the larva's appetite. So the pest larva destroys less crop and, being starved for food, fails to develop into an adult. Researchers are still trying to discover exactly how the virus's carefully orchestrated attack strategy works. However, clearly no creature, nor the creation itself, invented this strategy. It could have only been conceived and built by a master biochemist and physician.
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1: 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In it, he says, God so loved the world that he gave his one and only Son, that whoever believes in him shall not perish but have eternal life. 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

0: This is 91.5 The Blessing, WHCB, Bristol, Kingsport, Johnson City. 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
0: Welcome to the Bible Class. We're finishing up our study of the book of Genesis, the book of beginnings. Now, we've had quite a run of studies on Genesis. Today, I'd like to have a study, a subset of Genesis, if you will, on the person of Joseph. Joseph was the favored son of his father. He was the 11th born of his father, the firstborn of his mother, and he was the favorite son of the father and mother, for that matter. Now, we don't really know that to say it about the mother, in the sense that he was her only son living until the time she gave birth to Benjamin and then promptly died. But best we can tell, she was certainly partial to Joseph. Joseph was so favored that he infuriated those other brothers that were with him, the other 10. He was the favored son. We find that in Genesis chapter 37. And there we read of the dreams of Joseph and how that it showed his superiority. We saw the deceit of his brothers, and we saw the despair of his father when he thought that Joseph had been in some fashion murdered, killed by wild beasts or other things or people. He was seen as a faithful steward when he was sold into slavery in Egypt in chapter 39. He was a faithful servant, a faithful steward. He served properly. He controlled himself, did not do things he should have done, should not have done. He fled from the youthful lusts. He suffered for the fact that he was holy and that he was sinless. He did not take advantage of situations at all. He made sure that he was a proper servant at all times. In Genesis 40, we see him finding himself with the same cell as Pharaoh's butler and baker, and he was the fellow who was in charge of the cells, taking care of these people, and he took good care of them. The two men experienced some strange dreams, and Joseph interpreted them both, predicting that within 3 days the king would free the butler but execute the baker. And he asked the butler to remember him when he came back into the service of the king, of the Pharaoh. But the butler forgets all about Joseph, and it's 2 years or so before anything comes about. And then he was seen as a famed statesman in Genesis 41 through Genesis 44. He revealed the dreams to Pharaoh and told Pharaoh what his dreams were. And he was elevated then to second in command behind Pharaoh. And he had some dealings in with his brothers and frustrated them greatly because of his keeping from them the truth, who he was, that he was their brother. So we see the favored son, the faithful steward, the forgotten servant, the famed statesman. Of course, this being from Wilmington's Guide to the Bible, and Harold Wilmington was fantastic for alliteration. And he had the forgiving saint listed next as an attribute of Joseph in Genesis 45, 46, and 47, and 48. And we've got a story there of Joseph and his brothers, Joseph and his dad, Joseph and his sons, Ephraim and Manasseh. And then in chapter 49, we see Joseph as a fruitful shade tree. He received his father's blessing. His father said he would be a fruitful bough by a well whose branches run over the wall. His hands were made strong by the God the Almighty. And the God the Almighty shall bless thee with blessings of heaven above. And so he is seen as a fruitful fruit tree or shade tree. But he's fruitful. He's not just an empty shade tree, just giving shade, but he also gives fruit. He returned his father's body to Canaan. Jacob predicted and pronounces divine blessings on all the 12, with the exception of Judah, and upon Joseph. And Benjamin was pronounced to be a wolf on the prowl, but he would devour his enemies in the morning, divide the spoils in the evening. Now, not only was Joseph favored son, faithful steward, forgotten servant, famed statesman, forgiving saint, and fruitful shade tree, but he was the foreshadow of the Savior. According to Wilmington and according to many other scholars that I've read, Joseph is the most complete type of Christ in all of Scripture. Now, there are mentioned here 21 similarities between Joseph and Christ. And we can see them here. Both were beloved by their fathers. We know that in Genesis 37:3, and of course Matthew 3:17. Both regarded themselves as shepherds. We find that in Genesis chapter 37, verse 2, and we find it in John chapter 10. And Jesus Christ refers to himself as the good shepherd, or the great shepherd of the sheep. Both were sent to their brethren by their fathers. Both were hated by their brethren without cause. And if you need a reference for that in Christ's situation, it's in John chapter 1, verse 11, John chapter 7, verse 5, and John chapter 15, verse 25. Both were plotted against by their brethren. Both were severely tempted. Both were taken to Egypt. Both were stripped of their robes. Both were sold for the price of a slave. Notice in Joseph's case, he was stripped from his coat of many colors. And Christ, when his tunic or one woven coat was taken from him, they cast lots to see who was going to take the robe home. And both were sold for the price of the slave. We see that in Genesis 37 and in Matthew 26. Both were bound. We know that from the references in Genesis, but also in Christ's life as well. Both remained silent and offered no defense. Isaiah 53:7 speaks of Christ. Genesis 39:20 speaks of Joseph. Both were falsely accused. Both experienced God's presence through every injustice and every action. Both were rejected by their jailers. Both were placed with two prisoners. Now, this is very interesting and very true. Very interesting. They were placed with two prisoners. one of which was later lost and the other saved. In the case of Jesus Christ, of course, we saw that it was two thieves hanging on the cross, one on each side, and the one thief railed against Christ and did not receive the gift of salvation that he offered. The other, however, did and said, "Remember me when thou art in paradise." Now, when it came to Joseph, of course, there was the baker and the butler, with the baker dying at the hands of Pharaoh and the butler being returned to his position. Both were around 30 when their ministry began. Both were highly exalted after their sufferings. Both took Gentile brides. Now, this is very interesting, and this is something that Harold Wilmington would spend a lot of time on telling you if he were before you today teaching a class. Because, you see, we, the church, we are the bride of Christ. We could also say it, it might sound like incorrect English, but it'd be correct, we am the bride of Christ right now. Not in the future, but right now. We are the bride of Christ this very moment. And we are not plural, we are singular, the bride of Christ, if we know Jesus Christ is our Savior. And we see that Joseph, there in chapter 41, married a woman from Egypt. She was a Gentile bride as well. Both were lost to their brothers for a while. And I want to go to Romans to emphasize this point just for a moment. I want to go to Romans and let's go there together. Romans chapter 10. Romans chapter 10. And we read beginning at verse 1. Brethren, my heart's desire and prayer to God for Israel is that they might be saved. For I bear them record that they have a zeal of God, but not according to knowledge. For they, being ignorant of God's righteousness and going about to establish their own righteousness, have not submitted themselves unto the righteousness of God. And then go to Romans 11, verse 7. What then? Israel hath not obtained that which he seeketh for, but the election hath obtained it, and the rest were blinded. According as it is written, God hath given them the spirit of slumber, eyes that they should not see, and ears that they should not hear, unto this day. So both were lost to their brothers for a time. Both forgave and restored

this day. So both were lost to their brothers for a time. Both forgave and restored their repentant brothers. We see that in Genesis 45 in the situation of Joseph, in Micah 7:18-19, in Zechariah 12:10-12, and Revelation 1:7 as it relates to Jesus Christ. Now, both were visited and honored by all earthly nations. Now, we know that's the case with Joseph, because they came from all the nations to try to buy food. And they came and bowed before Joseph because they knew him to be the only one that could give them something to eat. And so they were quite willing to bow before him. In Isaiah chapter 2, verse 2, we have this prophecy, "And it shall come to pass in the last days that the mountain of the Lord's house shall be established in the top of the mountains and shall be exalted above the hills, and all nations shall flow unto it. And many people shall go and say, Come ye, and let us go up to the mountain of the Lord, to the house of the God of Jacob. And he will teach us of his ways, and we will walk in his paths. For out of Zion shall go forth the law, and the word of the Lord from Jerusalem." And then we go all the way to chapter 49 of Isaiah, chapter 49 and verse 6. And we read thus, "And he said, It is a light thing that thou shouldest be my servant to raise up the tribes of Jacob and to restore the preserved of Israel. I will also give thee for a light to the Gentiles, that thou mayest be my salvation unto the end of the earth." And we might continue, "Thus saith the Lord, the Redeemer of Israel, and his Holy One, to whom man despiseth, to whom the nation abhorreth, to a servant of rulers, kings shall see and arise. Princes also shall worship, because of the Lord that is faithful, and the Holy One of Israel, and he shall choose thee." There's amazing similarities between Joseph and Jesus, and there's much to be said about the foreshadowing of the Savior by this man called Joseph. Now, if you do outlining of your scripture as you study, you might take a look at this outline in miniature. This is just a small outline, not of the whole book, but of the patriarchal stage in Genesis chapter 12 through 50 in particular. We see in Genesis chapters 12 through 24 the story of Abraham. In chapters 24, 25, 26, and 27, the story of Jacob. In Genesis 28 through 36, the story of Jacob, the story of Isaac in chapters 24 through 27, the story of Jacob in 28 through 36, and then the story of Joseph, chapters 37 through 50. Not the story of Moses. We don't have a story of Moses. We have a story of Joseph. And why is that? Well, because Joseph was the one that God used to save the nation, to put the nation in an incubation period, if you will, and to protect these children as they became adults and as they became strong enough numerically to do what they had to do to go into Canaan. Now, we know that in the book of Genesis, we've studied a lot. We've seen a lot all through the book. We saw creation. That was the origin of all things in Genesis 1 and 2. We saw the corruption. That is the sin of Adam in Genesis chapters 3 through 5. We saw condemnation with the flood of Noah in Genesis 6 through 9, and we saw confusion with the Tower of Babel
in Genesis 10.

0: and 11. And so we know that atheism is refuted because there's one God. In the beginning, God created the heaven and the earth. There's God. Polytheism is refuted because there's only one God. So we've got a God. Atheism's refuted. We've got one God. That's refuting polytheism. It refutes evolution. This one statement of Genesis 1:1, in the beginning God created the heaven and the earth, refutes evolution because God created all things. It refutes pantheism because he's apart from his creation. He was above his creation when he made it. And he didn't make it from himself. He made it from nothing. Ex nihilo, it was spoken into existence. It refutes the philosophy of materialism, the statement from Genesis 1:1, in the beginning God created the heaven and the earth, because there was a beginning to creation. It wasn't always there. And so you can't say there's always been a material there. It's not been there. And then it refutes the philosophy of fatalism because there was a purpose to creation and God saw that these things were good. So we have a refutation of all these philosophies by one verse, the first verse of the first book of the Bible. In the beginning, God created the heaven and the earth. And it refutes atheism, polytheism, evolution, pantheism, materialism, and fatalism. It's important to understand. The truth is that if we can just catch on to what we're being taught in Genesis, and it is such a rich book, that we will have a very sure foundation on which to build our lives in Christ. Now we know that Adam was a unique individual. He was the highlight of God's creation. He was without peer. He was made in God's image. He was declared the king of creation. He had one command, and that was not to eat of the fruit of the tree of the knowledge of good and evil. He was encouraged to eat everything else. He was given a wife. Those are seven things to know. There was a fivefold judgment upon sin that we find. It was upon man. What's it going to be? Toilsome work. It's upon woman, suffering in childbirth, subordination to man. Upon nature, thorns and thistles and aimlessness. Upon the serpent, to crawl upon its belly. Upon Satan, to suffer a fatal head wound. All of these things in the book of Genesis, there's so much to study, and we just have really begun.
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1: 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I'm Greg Patton in the New America. 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
2: 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For Tuesday, May 12th, I'm Dana Gresh. How would you describe your relationship to food? Is it complicated? We're back with my friend, Asherita Chuchu. Yesterday, she introduced us to the topic of food fixation. Because of sin, the good gift of food can become an obsession that enslaves us. If you're experiencing this form of bondage today, the Lord wants to set you free. Asherita is going to give you some really practical things you can do starting now to step toward that freedom. Her book is called Fool: Food, Jesus, and the Battle for Satisfaction. It's not a diet book or a healthy eating plan. And what Asherita shared in this message isn't either. Instead, she's trying to drill down to the thinking and heart desires that can lead to a fixation on food. Let's listen to part two of our series, Food is Not the Enemy. This is from her message at a recent True Woman conference.
3: What I'd love us to do is to get super practical right now. What does it look like to know the truth and walk in the truth so that Jesus might set us free? You know, a turning point for me came as I read 2 Corinthians 10, verse 5. Paul is talking about spiritual warfare. And he says this, listen carefully. "We demolish arguments and every pretension that sets itself up against the knowledge of God. And we take captive every thought to make it obedient to Christ." We take captive every thought to make it obedient to Christ. You see, the battle begins in our minds. Paul explains that we knock down any thought pattern that exalts itself above the truth of God, because lies and half-truths have no place in the mind of a child of God. And the only way that we will learn to recognize lies from truth is by studying the truth. Because when you know the truth and walk in the truth will set you free. So we have a choice. We all deal with triggers in our lives. One trigger for me is walking into my mom's kitchen. I'm 34 years old, and I still feel like I'm 5. Because I start opening the cupboards and I look in the fridge. I'm like, "Okay, Mom, what did you make?" My mom is a fantastic cook. And so when I walk into my mom's kitchen, I give myself mentally permission to just eat whatever I want, because it brings back memories from my childhood. For you, your trigger might be the end of a long, stressful day, and you find yourself mindlessly looking through the cupboards or grabbing the ice cream from the freezer. The trigger might be that you hit that 3 p.m. slump and you're bored at work and you just need a little bit of excitement in your life, and that Snicker bar is going to do it. The trigger might be that you finally put the kids to bed and it has been a long day and they fought nonstop, and you just want to reward yourself for making it through the day, and they're all still alive. Your trigger might be that you had a hard week, a hard month, a hard life, and every time you remember that one hurt from your past, it drives you to the pantry for comfort. Remember, food is not the enemy. Food is a good gift from a good father meant to turn our hearts to him in worship. But when we run to food for comfort and satisfaction, when we turn to food to resolve the emotional trauma that's happening, when we try to stuff the void in our hearts with food, it is no longer a good gift. It has become an idol. That's a hard word, but I've seen it in my own life. When I am more likely to take my problems to the pantry than I am to hit my knees in prayer, it means food has become an idol. And that idol needs to be dethroned, and those lies need to be taken captive and made obedient to Jesus Christ. So picture this with me. We have two options to choose from when there's a trigger in our lives. And I want you to picture, what is your trigger? What is that one thing that makes you feel like the next step as you're out of control with food? That trigger, we can then believe lies that drive us to food that will give us temporary satisfaction. I mean, it's no lie, Oreos create a dopamine loop in your brain. In fact, some scientists have compared it to the euphoric feeling of doing drugs. Oreos can make you feel happy for all of 3 minutes, and then the guilt settles in, and the shame settles in, and you start a vicious cycle where you go back to food to resolve those feelings of guilt and shame and condemnation. And then you feel good for a little bit, and then you crash again, and then you go back to food. And that is how an addiction is formed. Food is not the enemy, but when it becomes our idol, it will ensnare us in addiction. But that is not our destiny. We have a choice. When we face that same trigger, we can instead believe in God's promises. Instead of believing lies that take us to food, we can believe God's promises that take us into God's own presence. We can bring that emotional hurt. We can bring the stress. We can bring the boredom. We can bring whatever it is that would have driven us to food. We bring it to Jesus. And he alone can actually resolve that thing in our hearts. He alone can bring satisfaction to our souls. He alone can bring the peace that we crave. He alone can give us wisdom. He alone can truly satisfy. And when you experience that in his presence, it starts to create a new pathway in your brain so that the next time you face that trigger, you then have that choice again. Am I going to believe the lie that leads me to food, that leads to that addiction? Or am I once again going to believe in God's promises and in his truth that leads me into God's presence, that forms and shapes me into the image of Jesus Christ? It is in this process that the Spirit works his fruit in us. Love, joy, peace, patience, not found in a bag of Doritos, kindness, goodness, faithfulness, those are all worked out here. Self-control, did you know that's the fruit of the Spirit? You can't try harder to be more self-controlled. I have tried. It doesn't work. But when we do what Paul said, when we demolish strongholds, when we take captive every thought, when we are here in this trigger moment and we start going this direction and we pause and we take that thought and we hold it up to the light of Scripture and we say, is this really true? You can pause before you get to the food. Is this really true? And if it's not, you backtrack your way over here. Because when you know the truth and you walk in the truth will set you free. Because Jesus is the truth. And he alone brings freedom. Let's look at some of these lies in the time that we have left. I'm going to go with the most popular ones. So the first thought that we have is, I deserve a treat. I've had a hard day. I can't believe everything that I had to put up with today. I really need that treat. I mean, after all that happened, I might actually deserve two. So here we are, we're in the trigger, and we have this thought. So let's hold it up to Scripture. Is it true? Is it true that you deserve a treat? You know, it might be true that you had a hard day. It might be true that you put up with a lot. It might be true that as you leaned into God all day long, His Spirit sustained you so that you didn't yell at your kids and you didn't snap at your husband. It's possible that you held it all in. But is it true that the treat is what you deserve? That's what's going to bring you comfort and satisfaction and rest and joy. When we look at what God's word says, again, remember, food is not the enemy. That brownie is not the enemy, but it will also not resolve the emotional issue going on in your heart. So Psalm 90, verse 14 says, "Satisfy us in the morning with your unfailing love, that we may sing for joy and be glad all our days." That is the truth that God alone can satisfy. And so you had a hard day? Take it to Jesus, because He will satisfy you and He will fill you with joy. Scripture also says in Matthew 4:4, Jesus says, "It's written that man shall not live on bread alone, but on every word that comes from the mouth of God." Food alone, it won't really bring you that comfort and satisfaction, but the bread of life will. God's word never returns to Him void. It will accomplish the work that it goes out to do. So I deserve a treat. It might provide temporary satisfaction, but it won't give you what your soul really hungers for. Only God can give you that. So how do we walk this out? Because we know truth when we walk in the truth. There needs to be a walk out. If you've had this trigger and then you had this thought and you hold it up to Scripture and you recognize, that's not really true. I know the truth. How am I going to walk it out? Because when you know the truth and walk in the truth will set you free. Well, some practical ideas is to write scripts for yourself. I do this. I'll write it on Post-it notes. I have Post-it notes in my pantry. I have Post-it notes on my fridge. I have Post-it notes in the freezer in the laundry room where we keep the ice cream. And write truth to yourself. You might write, you know, this treat doesn't bring lasting happiness. What I really want, more than a treat, is peace, is freedom, is joy, and that's found only in Jesus. So get yourself to Jesus, girl. Or maybe you look for other ways to celebrate milestones. Maybe you did have a hard day and you did accomplish a lot. Maybe there are other ways to celebrate that do not lead to that vicious cycle that leads to addiction. And maybe you take a few moments to journal and praise Jesus for the work that He's done. Or maybe you journal out those hard things that you're dealing with. Now listen, I know that journaling is more work than grabbing that snack. I know. But it's only when we walk out the truth that Jesus will set us free. And yes, our God does miracles, but He chooses to involve us in the victory. So when you face that trigger, decide ahead of time, what verse will you use from Scripture? What promise of God will you cling to? And how will you walk that out? All right, how about line number two? I feel kind of full, but there are only a few bites left. I can't let it go to waste. I mean, that's bad stewardship. I'm just going to clean up the plate so that it doesn't get thrown into the trash. You know, Jesus talks about this actually quite poignantly in Matthew 6. He says, "Therefore, I tell you, do not worry about your life, what you will eat or drink, or about your body, what you will wear. Is not life more than food and the body more than clothes? And so look at the birds of the air. They don't sow, they don't reap, they don't store away in barns, and yet your heavenly Father feeds them. Are you not much more valuable than they? You know, I think this lie of, like, I've had enough, but I don't want it to go to waste. I think underneath that is, I don't know if I'm going to have enough next time. It's that scarcity mindset of, I don't eat it now, I don't know when I'll have it again. But our God is a God of abundance and generosity. God has provided for your needs for this meal. And are you not more valuable than birds? Will he not provide for your next meal? Imagine how your eating habits would change if you didn't just pray a perfunctory blessing over your dinner, but if you were aware of God's presence with you throughout your whole meal, if you paused when you'd had enough, and if you turned to him in worship and said, "Blessed be your name. You've provided yet another meal, and you will provide again." Do you see how when you know the truth and you walk in the truth, Jesus will set you free? He will change your thought patterns. He will change your action patterns. He will change your habits. And Paul would look at those who follow Jesus and say, you no longer follow the patterns of this world. You were once in darkness. You once walked that way, but no more, because you belong to Jesus and you have, catch this, the mind of Christ. That is a promise. When you know the truth and you walk in the truth, we start to think God's thoughts after him. We start to walk in the freedom that only he can provide. You know, I had one more, and we're running out of time. So I'll just give it to you quickly here. And that is, just this once won't hurt. Come on, it's a special occasion. I've been doing so good. Just this once. I promise I'll do better tomorrow. Take that thought, hold it up to scripture, and say, is it true? You can take whatever trigger is in your life, recognize what is that thought. It might not necessarily be a sin. You know what? Just this once might not be a lie. It might be true. Maybe you have certain healthy eating boundaries or patterns that you've established with your doctor or nutritionist, but you've planned ahead for your anniversary dinner that you're going to share a piece of chocolate cake with your husband. It's not an emotional decision. It's not a craving. It's something that you've planned ahead to celebrate and recognize. You know, just this once won't hurt. That's what's hard about these thoughts, is that we need to hold them up to the light of scripture, and we need to allow God's spirit to search us and know our hearts and recognize our patterns. Because when we know the truth and we walk in the truth will set us free. You know, I want to leave you with one more passage that God has used in my life this past year. And it comes from Titus chapter 2, verses 11 to 14. And I don't know how it's possible that you can read the Bible your whole life and then stumble on a passage and be like, was this here last time? I'm pretty sure I've never read that one before. And this is Titus chapter 2, verses 11 to 14. Just listen to this. For the grace of God has appeared that offers salvation to all people. It teaches us to say no to ungodliness and worldly passions, and to live self-controlled, upright, and godly lives in this present age, while we wait for the blessed hope, the appearing of the glory of our great God and Savior Jesus Christ, who loved us and who gave himself for us, to redeem us from all wickedness and to purify for himself a people that are his very own, eager to do what is good. Did you catch that? It is the grace of God that teaches us to say no. Not scarcity, not doubt, not fear, not hurt, not lies. It is the grace of God that has appeared to us. And he teaches us to say no to ungodliness so that we might live self-controlled, upright and godly lives, as we keep our eyes fixed on Jesus, waiting for his glorious appearance. And on that day, we will say, I knew the truth. I walked in the truth. And Jesus, you have finally set me free. We will see him face to face, the one who has died to buy our freedom. And we will spend the rest of our lives worshiping him. And we will look back on our life, this whole life of self-control, as long as it might last. I read this somewhere. Is but the dawn of the first day of our wedding day. For all eternity, Christ will make it worth it.
4: Oh, I have loved our time with Asherita Chuchu this week. Now, I want you to hear me say this too. Freedom in Christ is possible. 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God has been opening new doors for us in war-torn countries, including Ukraine, Kazakhstan, and Iran. Nancy joined a Zoom call recently to encourage female leaders connected to the Far East Broadcasting Network. They asked questions like, in times of war, how do we discern the difference between righteous anger and sinful hatred? How can we lament biblically without losing our faith? And how do we answer non-believers when they ask how our God could allow so much suffering? Heavy, right? These are the spiritual topics women are navigating on the other side of the globe. 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We're facing a financial shortfall in this season, and we have reserves we can dip into, but our desire is to use those funds to translate resources into more languages. 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Tomorrow, we're talking about freedom from another angle. 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
5: We can afford to take off the mask and get real in the presence of Christ. Because his grace is what we need. This woman says, come see a man who told me all that I ever did. Can you believe that was her selling point to the gospel? I'm free to be real. That is a great selling point in a world that is hiding and covering and pretending. The gospel is that Jesus knows it all, but he died for our sin. He died for our failure. He died for our corruption. He died for our immorality. He died for our weakness. He died to set us free so that we would not have to hide, so that we could be in right relationship with him and with others.
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0: 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God is still on the throne, and prayer changes things. Today, Micah Van Hus continues revealing how Christ's victory confronts the powers of darkness in ways you may not know. 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
1: Welcome to another Watchmen on the Wall program. I'm Lise Cutshaw, an editor for Southwest Radio Ministries, Prophecy in the News, and Prophecy in the News magazine. We're so glad today to be talking again with author and marginal mysteries guru, as I like to call him, but he's executive director of Marginal Mysteries with Southwest Radio Ministries. This is Micah Van Hus. Hi.
2: Hey, Elise. Thanks for puffing me up with titles. I do Marginal Mysteries. He called me the executive director or the grunt of Marginal Mysteries. We'll get into it.
1: I understand. I feel the same about myself. You know, we're just workers in the fields, right?
2: Yes, ma'am. With the opportunity to study about awesome stuff here at Southwest Radio Ministries.
1: And there's always so much of that. And you are expert at that kind of research and delving into, as I used the pun yesterday, the depths of biblical mysteries. Mm. Today, we'd like to continue talking, if you don't mind, about your Realm of the Dead DVD that is new and based on Angels Eternal, one of your recent books. Yesterday, we left off talking about what demons are, and we talk about demons rather, I don't want to say flippantly nowadays, but I think there's a lot more to them. I'm learning from you that there's a lot more to them than we might just imagine. Demons are specific entities, apparently. Can you tell us more about how they relate to what's going to happen in the end times?
2: Yes, ma'am. Yesterday, real quick, I'm going to give you 30 seconds. We talked about the underworld, the three locations, how the word hell is an English word that doesn't do it justice. There are three locations, Sheol, Tartarus, Gehenna. And then we talked about the giants that exist in Sheol. Mm-hmm. And this is according to the scripture that we read yesterday. There are three different scriptures that talk about the Rephaim and Gibberim in hell. These are giants in hell. And then we got into what demons are, which I believe not according to scripture. I believe what scripture says backs up the idea of what the non-canonical books are saying is that the demons are the disembodied spirits of the giants that died before the flood and after the flood. So we've got two incursions of demons after the giants died.
1: That's a lot of demons.
2: Yes, ma'am. And well, there needs to be at least 200 million of them because we're going somewhere with this.
1: He's always got a plan.
2: Demons are the disembodied spirits of the giants. That would mean, in so many words, that the demons are the children of the Watchers. Mm-hmm. And the leader of the Watchers, again, non-canonical, is named Shemyaza. That would make the demons the children of Shemyaza. So if I say the children of Shemyaza, I'm talking about demons as we talk about what's getting ready to happen. Why are these giants in hell? Ezekiel talks about them having their weapons, their swords under their heads as they're in hell. These demons are ready for a future battle.
1: So that's what the swords are for.
2: Yes, ma'am. Let's start with the rise of Apollyon, Revelation 9. We talked about Tartarus being in the earth. In Revelation 9:1, a star falls from heaven, and to him was given the key of the bottomless pit. Again, if you read the bottomless pit or the abyss, it's talking about Tartarus. The prism for fallen angels. Humans are not in Tartarus.
1: And smoke comes out of that pit, as well as locusts, mm-hmm. right, with crowns that are really scary.
2: Let's see. The angel opens the pit, verse 2, Revelation 9:2, and he opened the bottomless pit, and there came out of the smoke locusts upon the earth. And they had a king over them, which is the angel of the bottomless pit, whose name in the Hebrew tongue is Abaddon, but in the Greek tongue hath his name Apollyon. So we see Abaddon slash Apollyon as the king of Tartarus. So we asked last session, if Satan is the most evil and powerful entity against God, then why is he roaming the earth freely while this king of the abyss is chained up, this fallen angel in Tartarus, Apollyon? Satan could very well be the most powerful. It's just a question, why is Satan loosely roaming the earth while this guy's chained up? We have a lot of angels chained up, as we talked about yesterday throughout scripture. This king of the abyss, Apollyon, without making a long story out of it, he is Shemyaza. He is the leader of the angels that rebelled in Genesis chapter 6. That is a very long study, and Derek Gilbert in his work, The Second Coming of Saturn, does it best. Mm-hmm. So without me spending a ton of time, I summarize it in my book, Angels Eternal. But Derek, if you want a deep study on Shemyaza and Apollyon, that's Derek Gilbert's The Second Coming of Saturn.
1: Right.
2: Derek and I he is a very humble man. We also speculate that Lucifer in the Old Testament is Shemyaza, not Satan. The being of light is actually Lucifer. That's part of Shemyaza, the king of the abyss. In Greek mythology, it was Kronos, Hades named. In Roman mythology, it was Saturn, hence the name of Derek Gilbert's book, The Second Coming of Saturn. Mm-hmm. But I do believe that Lucifer is Shemyaza. The king of the abyss, Shemyaza, rises out of the pit as Apollyon in Revelation 9. What are the locusts? Well, they are the spirits of those giants, the demons in Sheol, that come out the same mouth that is opened. Also, Sheol is a separate location, but it's still in the underworld, in the earth, just like Tartarus. These demons that come out with Shemyaza are his children, the spirits of the giants.
1: Ooh. So in the form of locusts or...
2: Well, that's just what's described.
1: Maybe not literally.
2: That's what's described in the form of locusts. They're still spiritual at this moment. They haven't possessed bodies, so they may look like have some sort of weird look to them. They may look like locusts. I don't know. Mm-hmm. I wasn't there. I'm just reading what John says. That is Apollyon rising out of the pit, and we're going to come back to it. But let's go outside of scripture for a moment to talk about an ancient text. It is the Ugaritic Rephaim texts that were found 100 years ago in Syria, carvings, cuneiform. I hate to say that straight up. I think they're cuneiform. Carvings.
1: Your brother, Clayton, could clarify that, right?
2: Found in Syria 100 years ago, but these things are from 1400 BC, so they're 3,500, 3,400 years old. And these Ugaritic texts, they talk about giants, the Rephaim, that will travel to the feast of the gods, which makes this the spiritual realm. Mm-hmm. The Rephaim travel to the feast of the gods, and they ride chariots, they ride horses. And when they get there, they slay birds, they slay rams, they slay calves, they slay bullocks, bulls as well. And they have a mighty feast in the honor of the Rephaim. Look at through the biblical lens, this angel's eternal lens, the giants will be given a feast in their honor by the gods, and they will eat rams, calves, lambs, and birds, and they will ride horses and chariots.
1: And when is this going to be?
2: Well, we're not there yet, so okay. Slow down, Lise.
1: Jumping ahead.
2: So why? Why is this text from a non-canonical source, the Ugaritic text, why is this important at all?
1: Good question.
2: Because the book of Ezekiel, 600 years later, records this exact same feast. The book of Ezekiel, chapter 39, talks about the giants that will go to a feast. The birds at the feast will eat the flesh of the giants, the rams, the calves, the lambs, the horses, and the chariots. The birds are eating chariots in Ezekiel 39. That's weird. Chariots are made out of wood and iron.
1: They were very hungry birds.
2: And the birds were eating the mighty men. So here we have a pagan text outside of scripture that talks about the giants being given a feast in their honor. But here, 600 years later, Ezekiel is talking about the giants being feasted upon by the birds. To your question, Ezekiel is not talking about something in the past. Ezekiel is giving a prophecy about something in the future. And this is in our future as well, because in Revelation chapter 19, we see the same feast again. An angel is standing in the sun. And the angel tells the birds to gather to the supper of the great God, that they may eat the flesh of mighty men. So in Revelation 19, Ezekiel is prophesying about this feast of the giants, the feast of the gods, where the giants will be eaten. Mm-hmm. And this is the battle of Armageddon, because this is Revelation chapter 19. We see something else. In the same chapter where Apollyon rises from the pit and the demons come out of the pit with him, we see a 200 million man army. Hence, I said there needs to be at least 200 million demons, 200 million man army that takes place, that fights at Armageddon. What we see is when the ancient texts say that the birds will eat the flesh of the mighty, the horses, and the chariots. That's a metaphor. The chariots are a metaphor. The giants will not ride, the demons will not ride chariots of wood and iron to the Battle of Armageddon. Mm-hmm. The chariots are us. The demons will possess 200 million men to fight at Armageddon. And there at Armageddon, the giants, the humans possessed by demons, will be slain, and the birds will eat their flesh. Just as the angel in Revelation 19, who stood in the sun, he says, gather birds to the supper of the great God and feast on the flesh of the mighty men. So this is a fascinating concept. Again, that's kind of the apex of the realm of the dead, though we have plenty more to talk about, of the demons who were the children of Shemyaza, the giants of ancient times, who are now in hell, which we see in scripture, and come out of hell for the Battle of Armageddon, and the birds feast on their flesh. So that raises the question. If you know about Shemyaza, the 200 watchers who rebelled in Genesis 6, they came because women are good looking and they wanted women. That's what we've always been told and kind of the studies lead to. In fact, I think it's 1 Corinthians. Paul says women should cover their heads in the church because of angels. I'm not preaching that. I'm just saying that's what the Bible says.
1: Right.
2: Paul says women should cover their hair because of the angels. In other words, don't let the angels see your beauty. But this theory, I believe this is quite biblically based. I think this is more than a theory about the demons coming back at Armageddon to possess humans. Shemyaza didn't just come because he liked the look of human women. The Watchers rebelled because they had an intention to breed an end times army of demons for the Battle of Armageddon. That puts it in a whole new light and a very fascinating study. Again, there's more to talk about, but that is the giants in hell.
1: If you've just joined us, or you've gotten kind of lost in all this fascinating lore about the underworld and the things of the last days and the last battles, we are talking today with Micah Van Hus, who is a wonderful author of All Things Mysterious, Our Marginal Mysteries, author and director. And we are talking today about his DVD, Realm of the Dead, All Things Underworld Today. 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

0: curious and a little perturbed in my spirit about so many evil beings. We might talk, as I mentioned before, about Satan being after us or the evil one, but there are so many evil ones, apparently, that we're not recognizing, we can't see in our realm. What do you think about that? Should we be frightened? What should we be aware of?
1: It is a fascinating thought, and one I hadn't really entertained until I started writing Angels Eternal. The concept of different enemies in the spiritual realm. The idea that Satan is free to roam the earth while Shemyaza is chained up in the abyss, the king of the abyss. You know, sounds like he's a pretty bad guy. And so, you know, is Satan the most powerful? Now, Satan is definitely the most powerful on the earth right now. Scripture's clear that Satan is the prince of this world. Without getting into the other main topic of Angels Eternal, which is the princes of the nations, Let me say it real quick. Deuteronomy 32, right after the Tower of Babel, God divides the world. This is Deuteronomy 32, 7, 8, and 9, and he chooses Israel. But he does something with the other 69 to 71 nations. He gives them over to fallen angels to rule over as a punishment. And God prophesies in the Old Testament multiple times that he will bring the kingdoms back to himself. So he doesn't just curse the other kingdoms other than Israel without saying that there is a promise. Just like he promised a savior by crushing the serpent's head after death, God promises that there will be a savior who brings the nations back. We do have 70 princes of the nations that rule the nations, in my opinion, physically for a time after the Tower of Babel, but then they became spiritual, the princes of the powers of the air. Satan is the prince of this world. That's not just metaphorical. He is the prince of those 70 princes. Now, there's more than 70 fallen angels, but there's 70 chief ones. We see the prince of Persia in Daniel 10, the prince of Greece in Daniel 10. We see them in Psalm 82, the princes of this world. Mm-hmm. So we have these princes. Satan is the prince of the princes. And that's why when he takes Jesus on top of the temple and says, in a moment of time, he can see all the kingdoms of the world. And Satan says to Jesus, bow down to me and I will give you all these kingdoms. Well, first of all, Jesus was the promised Messiah, not only to reverse the curse of death, but also to bring all nations back to God. That was one of his three goals, salvation of mankind's sin and to bring the nations back to God, prophesied in the Old Testament, Psalm 82:8. Jesus could have inherited all the kingdoms if he had bowed to Satan, but he knew it wasn't on Satan's terms, it was on God's terms. Satan was offering Jesus the fulfillment of that prophecy without the pain of the cross. But Jesus did it on God's terms, he did not bow to Satan. Satan is the prince of this world, and he is the most powerful entity against which we war on the earth. Now, in the earth is Shemyaza and the other fallen angels. So it brings up the question of a hierarchy of demonic forces, of fallen angels warring against God. And again, this is more my speculation, unless I wouldn't say that this is strictly biblically based anywhere. But I would guess that the fallen powers, maybe not necessarily are all of the same army, but they're all united in their hatred of God and their war against God. So I don't know that Satan falls under Shemyaza or Shemyaza falls under Satan, as in they're just both very powerful fallen angels who are doing their own things and hate God. Which is the most powerful, I don't know. But Satan is definitely the most powerful on earth right now that we contend with. Scripture's clear.
0: At the end of time, they're all going to come together along with their lower level demons and do battle. And
1: that's a weird thought. Why did God allow the serpent into the garden? And again, I think the serpent, it's not guaranteed to be Satan. Satan is a serpent. Satan is an Akash type of angel. Mm-hmm. But just because Satan is an Akash doesn't mean that the serpent in the garden was Satan. It could have been. Other texts name it as Gadriel, and even Azazel is called the serpent in the garden in the Apocalypse of Abraham. Again, but as far as inspired text goes, the 66 books we have, Revelation calls Satan that old serpent the devil. But it doesn't say that old serpent in the garden. If you understand that Nakash is a type of angel, just like cherubim is a type of angel that has eagle heads, lion heads, ox heads, human heads, Nakash is a type of angel that's a reptilian type of angel. That comes from Genesis 3 Nakash. It's right. Also heavily
0: in scales, right?
1: Yes. Also heavily in the Mesopotamian mythology of the serpent angels. So Satan is not guaranteed to be the serpent in the garden, though it could have been, no problem. Regardless of what the fallen angels, what kind of hierarchy there is, there's a bunch of bad ones in the earth and on the earth in history. That's chapter 3 of the Angels Eternal book, The Multitude of Stars. We go into all the different types of angels And so if you want to get a deeper study, it's not necessarily the realm of the dead DVD we're specifically

0: talking about, but it is the angel's eternal book. Let's finish up by talking about Jesus as the conqueror of all of this chaos that we're seeing. As I said a little bit ago, Jesus came to the earth to reverse three curses. Most Christians don't understand that. Most Christians know that Jesus came to reverse the curse of death in the garden, Adam's sin, and Jesus died on the cross for our sins. I'm very thankful for, and it is the thing I'm most thankful for.
1: And death was conquered.
0: Death was conquered. The serpent in the garden was conquered. Jesus also came for two other reasons. He came to reverse the curse of the watchers on Mount Hermon, and he also came to reverse the curse of Babel, the princes of the nations, and the language separation. For instance, God divides the world into 70 nations after Babel. What does Jesus do? He sends how many disciples out into the world? 70. And when those disciples speak, everyone hears in their own language, regardless of what the disciples are saying. So this is a direct reverse of the curse of Babel. Now also, as part of the curse of Babel, not just the language, but also the 70 princes. Psalm 22 is written 1,000 years before Christ's crucifixion, and it is prophesying the crucifixion. It's attributed to King David. I don't think we know that for sure, but it's attributed to King David wrote Psalm 22. And it talks about the bulls of Bashan surrounding Jesus at the cross. His bones were showing. They gnashed as a roaring lion around him, and they cast lots for his vestments. This was written 1,000 years before the crucifixion, but it's prophesying. So who are these bulls of Bashan at the cross? Again, in the Old Testament, we have, anytime you see bulls or Bashan, you got to pay attention because these are gods. We're talking about lowercase
1: They're
0: gods.
1: They're not really animals.
0: Right. They're symbolic of the princes, the 70 princes of the nations. For instance, Numbers 29, Jewish Feast of Tabernacles. The secondary reason for that feast is to say that God is the God of all nations, not just Israel, but the God of all nations. And what do they do at the Feast of Tabernacles? On the first day, they sacrifice 13 bulls. Second day, they sacrifice 12. Third day, 11, 10, 9, 8, 7. They sacrifice 70 bulls at the Feast of Tabernacles, symbolic of the 70 princes of the nations being defeated. So what do we get at the cross? Psalm 22 prophesies. We get not only Satan in the spiritual realm at the cross, we get the 70 princes of the nations surrounding Jesus at the cross. They're watching the crucifixion, and Jesus defeats them in his resurrection. 1 Corinthians 2:7, we speak a mystery. The princes of this world would not have crucified Jesus had they known that crucifixion was the catalyst of salvation. Again, when Satan tells Jesus to cast himself off the temple, 1,000 angels will catch you. Satan didn't know how Jesus was going to save mankind. Satan probably thought, right, just like the Jews, that Jesus was going to be a physical king conquering the Romans. So Satan was fishing for information to see if Jesus' death was part of the plan. But Satan didn't get that because Jesus didn't give it to him. The princes of this world and Satan crucified Jesus, and they were surrounding him at the cross. Let's talk about Jesus going into hell to wrap up the realm of the dead. We already talked about Isaiah 24 that prophesies Jesus would visit the spirits in prison. 1 Peter chapter 3, verses 18, 19, and 20. The first thing that Jesus does when his body's in the grave and his spirit's on the earth is he goes down and he proclaims his victory over the spirits that made trouble in the days of Noah. Let's talk about hell and the gates of hell. The gates of hell is a physical location in the Grotto of Pan in northern Israel. I was there 3 years ago. It is at the base of Mount Hermon.
1: And Jesus showed it to his apostles.
0: Yes, and that is Matthew chapter 16, which we're getting ready to get to. The Greeks called this the gates of hell, and it's called the gates of Hades, and the gates of hell is what we call it in the Grotto of Pan. I've been there. It's a gaping mouth cave, black hole. A lot of people have been there. It's a tourist site in northern Israel. So in Matthew 16, Jesus says, "Who do you say that I am?" to his disciples. And Peter says, "Thou art the Christ, the Son of the living God." And Jesus says, "On this rock I will build my church."
1: Yes.
0: Well, that statement has been a schism in Christianity ever since.
1: Absolutely.
0: Catholics believe that Jesus was looking at Peter and pointing to Peter and saying, "On this rock I will build my church." That Peter was the first pope, and so the church is built on the papacy. And I don't agree with that, but that's what Catholics say Jesus was talking about. On this rock I will build my church.
1: Mm-hmm. Protestants, and he was just a pebble.
0: Right, right. Way to say it. Most Protestants will say, "On this rock," Jesus was referring to what Peter said, that thou art the Christ, the Son of the living God. And Jesus responds and says, "On this rock, I will build my church." That's a great statement, and I agree with it, but I don't think that either interpretation is correct. Because Jesus is standing, looking at the gates of hell, the gaping cave where all kinds of devil worship and goat sacrifice took place. And he's pointing at the rock, and he says, "On this rock, I will build my church." So what does he mean? Well, what happened on Mount Hermon? Mount Hermon is where the 200 watchers descended rebelled, the angels rebelled in the days of Jared and caused God to cleanse the earth with the flood. And so Jesus, not only reversing the curse of death by defeating the serpent, reversing the curse of Babel by defeating the princes, he reverses the curse of the watchers on Mount Hermon by proclaiming his victory and building his church on that rock. So when Jesus goes to the grave for 3 days, his body's there, he goes down. What does he do? We know in Sheol, the unrighteous dead are in Abaddon, and the great gulf separates Abaddon from Abraham's bosom, where the pre-Christ righteous dead were, Samuel, Moses, others.
1: Right.
0: Moses could have been in heaven because he has special, he's seen at the transfiguration, whatever. Forget Moses and Elisha. They're in their own category.
1: They're special.
0: But Jesus, Revelation 1:8 says Jesus has the keys of Hades and Thanatos, the keys of death and hell. When Jesus is in the spiritual form, he goes down into Sheol and he grabs the righteous dead, pre-Christ righteous dead. He says to the thief on the cross next to him, today you will be with me in paradise. Paradise is Abraham's bosom.
1: Right.
0: He goes down and he gets them. And he ascends up through the mouth, the gates of hell, onto Mount Hermon, and he takes the saints to heaven from Mount Hermon, symbolically defeating the watchers. In fact, it's Ephesians that said Jesus first descended into the lower parts of the earth and led captivity captive. That's exactly right. What it's talking about. So Jesus has conquered the watchers, the princes, the serpent, all at once through his death on the cross and his resurrection, most importantly. We serve a living God. That is the realm of the dead. And why is this stuff important? Because, and we're talking about angelology with my book, Angels Eternal, and the study of the realm of the dead, because it shows that Jesus Christ, that these are very powerful entities doing some very messed up stuff. Jesus Christ is more powerful than all of them. And Jesus Christ conquers all of them through his sacrifice, not becoming an earthly king and conquering the physical enemies of the Jews, but the spiritual ones. This study on angelology, hell, the underworld, it magnifies who Jesus Christ is. And again, love studying it. The other DVD that we did, not just Realm of the Dead, we also did War of the Princes, which goes really in depth into the Bulls of Bashan, the Princes of the Nations, the Divine Council, and the other things that we talked about in Angels Eternal. But Jesus Christ is supreme, and this shows it.
1: Amen. All of these DVDs and books from Micah Van Hus are available at swrc.com. We hope that you will go there and look through his library of materials. They can also be found at marginalmysteries.com. And if you prefer to talk to someone on the telephone, you can call 1-800-652-1144. We've been talking about the realm of the dead and the underworld with Micah Van Hus today and yesterday. And we thank you so much, Micah, for opening our eyes to so many new things.
0: Elise, thank you so much. And folks, for listening to my ramblings.
1: Well, I love listening to your ramblings. And we look forward to having you on Watchmen on the Wall again very soon. God bless you.
0: God bless you.
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0: Very pleasant. Good morning, everybody. Welcome into this Tuesday get-together. It's May 12th, 2026. I'm Mark Ferguson. So glad to be able to be with you this morning. Hope you had a good night of rest and are ready to get started today. Let's find out about today's forecast as we say good morning to staff meteorologist Mike Cox.
1: Well, thank you, Mark. Good morning, everybody. We have calmer weather ahead of us today with sunny skies. After a little bit of rain yesterday, we started clearing off yesterday afternoon. And we'll have sunshine all day today with high of 74. Tonight will be mostly clear, low of 48 for in the morning. We'll have temperatures about the same as tomorrow with dry weather early in the day for the most part. But scattered showers and storms will be moving in as we go into tomorrow afternoon. That high temperature again around 74 degrees.
2: With SRN News, I'm Jason Walker. Despite the cruise ship outbreak of a rare rodent-borne illness, global health officials say the risk to the general public remains very low, that because hantavirus germs do not easily spread between human beings. Our man accused of storming the White House Correspondent Association dinner, pleading not guilty to charges he attempted to kill President Trump, and he also did fire a shotgun at a Secret Service officer. Bernie Bennett reports.
3: Cole Thomas Allen was handcuffed and shackled and wearing an orange jumpsuit when he appeared in federal court for his arraignment Monday. Allen didn't speak during his brief hearing. One of his attorneys entered the plea on his behalf. Allen's lawyers are asking U.S. District Judge Trevor McFadden to disqualify Acting Attorney General Todd Blanche and U.S. Attorney Jeanine Pirro from direct involvement in prosecuting him because they could be considered witnesses or victims in the case, creating a potential conflict of interest. Bernie Bennett in Washington.
2: Well, several nations are trying to help mediate an end to the Iran war, but as correspondent John Gambrill reports, Washington and Tehran are making demands that neither side wants to accept.
4: These difficulties and these challenges seem insurmountable at the moment, and we are seeing an uptick in attacks both in the Persian Gulf, targeting Gulf Arab countries, as well as ships in the region, as well as increased fire between Israel and the Lebanese militant group Hezbollah, which Iran backs. All these things together could be enough to tip this region back into open war.
2: Well, the Supreme Court is leaving women's access to a widely used abortion pill untouched until at least this coming Thursday. Justices will decide whether to allow new restrictions on the drug to take effect. This is SRN News.
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1: 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Jesus.

Beautiful medley there from the group Avalon. Jesus loves me and 'tis so sweet to trust in Jesus. At 5:45 this morning, the teaching broadcast of Bible Basics, the Great Bible Word Series, continues with Dr. Donald Drake. Today's word is day. Be sure to listen. It'll be a blessing to you, I'm sure. At 6, Dr. Kenneth Hill will be here for prayer time. A terrific way to start your morning. Now we have more music for you. Let's listen to Nicole C. Mullen, I Am.

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3: Today cannot change yesterday, but it does determine what we will do tomorrow, as is seen in Deuteronomy 30:15. 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

0: Welcome to Bible Basics. Thank you for joining us today for another study on great words of the Bible. Our desire is that your understanding of the Word of God will grow each time we study together. Today, our teacher, Dr. Drake, will study the word day as it is found in the Scriptures. Day is an interesting word since it is used in so many different ways in Scripture. Now, let's join our associate Bible teacher, Dr. Donald Drake, for the series Great Words of the Bible.
1: The word day is an interesting one since it refers to so many different things in the Bible. It speaks of the period of a 24-hour period of time in which there is night and day, but it also speaks of the whole 24-hour period as well. The Bible talks of the day of the Lord, which is a period of time at the end of time and includes all of the final events of this dispensation of God's grace. There are times when the word refers to an extended period of time or an age. The word is first used in the opening chapter of the Bible, where we read in Genesis 1:5, "And God called the light day, and the darkness he called night, and the evening and morning were the first day." Here we see the word used two different ways in the same verse. We do the same thing today. You can see that he is calling the period of light day, but he is also calling the 24-hour period a day. There are those who have tried to make the 7 days of creation to be long periods of time, but the language certainly does not indicate that. It is true that there are places where the Hebrew word for day, yom, does describe a long period of time or an age, but when these days speak of light and darkness, they are describing 24-hour periods and not extended periods of time. It is obvious that God created the earth and all that is in it in 6 literal 24-hour days. You do see this extended use of the word in Genesis 2:4. "These are the generations of the heavens and of the earth, when they were created in the day that the Lord God made the earth and the heavens." Here it is talking about the whole period of creation, so that it is reasonable to see this extended meaning in this verse. The period of time being described as a whole week. We use the word that way today. We speak of the day of Shakespeare, or the day of a certain king, meaning the whole period of time in which these people had influence. A little different use of the word is found in Genesis 2:17. "But of the tree of the knowledge of good and evil, thou shalt not eat of it, for in the day that thou eatest thereof, thou shalt surely die." Here, God is not talking about a specific day, but he is saying that in the time period in which you eat this, you shall die. It might refer to a specific time, but it is a rather indefinite category. In Genesis 3:14, we see the word describing the rest of the life of the devil. "And the Lord God said unto the serpent, Because thou hast done this, thou art cursed above all cattle, and above every beast of the field. Upon thy belly shalt thou go, and dust shalt thou eat all the days of thy life." The same thing is said in the curse to Adam in Genesis 3:17. "And unto Adam he said, Because thou hast hearkened unto the voice of thy wife, and hast eaten of the tree of which I commanded thee, saying, Thou shalt not eat of it, cursed is the ground for thy sake. In sorrow shalt thou eat of it all the days of thy life." It is the accumulation of days and the entirety of them at the same time. It is used of a specific length of time for man to live when God says in Genesis 6:3, "And the Lord said, My spirit shall not always strive with man, for that he also is flesh, yet his days shall be 120 years. Even though this is specific, it is approximate as well, because man did not live exactly 120 years at this time. The word continually is used to translate every day in Genesis 6:5, "And God saw that the wickedness of man was great in the earth, and that every imagination of the thoughts of his heart was only evil continually." The word days is used many times to describe a specific time period for a specific purpose to be fulfilled in that time period, such as in Genesis 27:41. "And Esau hated Jacob because of the blessing wherewith his father blessed him. And Esau said in his heart, The days of mourning for my father are at hand. Then will I slay my brother Jacob." It may be a specific number of days that are described, but it also describes that period of time. In this case, a specific period of time for mourning. The word a few days is used to describe a very short period of time in Genesis 29:20. And Jacob served 7 years for Rachel, and they seemed unto him but a few days, for the love he had for her. This would be an indefinite number of days, which are used to describe a period of time that did not seem too long for Jacob. It is interesting that Jacob agreed to work 7 years for Rachel, but when the time was complete, he said in Genesis 29:21, and Jacob said unto Laban, "Give me my wife, for my days are fulfilled, that I may go in unto her." The days which had been fulfilled were 7 years, but Jacob used the term days to describe the whole time. An interesting expression is used in Genesis 31:2, where it reads, "And Jacob beheld the countenance of Laban, and behold, it was not toward him as before." That last word in the verse, "before," literally means yesterday and the day before. That combination of words then comes to just mean before. There is another way in which the word for day is used to describe an extended period of time. Listen to Genesis 38:12. "And in the process of time, the daughter of Shua, Judah's wife, died, and Judah was comforted and went up into his sheep shearers to Timnath, he and his friend Hira, the Adullamite." The words which are translated "process of time" are literally, "the days were multiplied." What it is saying is that some time had passed, and then this happened. Another interesting use of the word "days" is found in Genesis 47:8. "And Pharaoh said unto Jacob, How old art thou?" When Pharaoh asked this question, he really said, "How many are the days of the years of thy life?" That is why Jacob answered in the next verse, "And Jacob said unto Pharaoh, The days of the years of my pilgrimage are 130 years. Few and evil have the days of the years of my life been, and have not attained unto the days of the years of the life of my fathers in the days of their pilgrimage." It seems cumbersome to us today, but it was the way that it was said then. Jacob gave a warning to his sons in Genesis 49:1. "And Jacob called unto his sons and said, Gather yourselves together, that I may tell you that which shall befall you in the last days." Later we shall see that the use of the words "last days" speaks eschatologically, but here Jacob is talking about a time that will be coming a lot sooner than in the last days of time. He is really talking about a time that will be there when they enter into the promised land. Genesis 2:1-3 tells how God stopped on the seventh day and rested. "Thus the heavens and the earth were finished, and all the host of them. And on the seventh day God ended his work which he had made, and he rested on the seventh day from all his work which he had made. And God blessed the seventh day and sanctified it, because that in it he had rested from all his work which God created and made." Did God need to rest? He was laying out a principle which was good for men. It is interesting to see how God applied that in the days to come. When he gave the manna, we read in Exodus 16:29-30, "See, for that the Lord hath given you the Sabbath, therefore he giveth you on the sixth day the bread of 2 days. Abide ye every man in his place. Let no man go out of his place on the seventh day." So the people rested on the seventh day. This helps us to understand why we find one of the Ten Commandments to say in Exodus 28, "Remember the Sabbath day to keep it holy." The Sabbath day was a very special day for the children of Israel, and God wanted them to remember that. In Deuteronomy 5:15, we read, "And remember that thou wast a servant in the land of Egypt, and that the Lord thy God brought thee out thence through a mighty hand and by a stretched out arm. Therefore, the Lord thy God commanded thee to keep the Sabbath day." It is interesting that the word "day" is also used to help in determining the distance between places, such as is found in Deuteronomy 1:2. "There are 11 days' journey from Horeb by the way of Mount Seir unto Kadesh Barnea." The Bible speaks of the latter days in two ways. It speaks of the immediate future of Israel in Numbers 24:14. "And now behold, I go unto my people. Come, therefore, and I will advertise thee what this people shall do to thy people in the latter days." Then it speaks of the distant future of Israel in the millennium in Hosea 3:5. "Afterward shall the children of Israel return and seek the Lord thy God and David their king, and shall fear the Lord and his goodness in the latter days." There is a special significance to the use of the words "this day." God always wants us to pay attention to him on this day. We read in Deuteronomy 4:40, Thou shalt keep therefore his statutes and his commandments, which I command thee this day, that it may go well with thee and with thy children after thee, and that thou mayest prolong thy days upon the earth, which the Lord thy God giveth thee forever. You don't need to worry about yesterday. Many people live with the guilt of what has been. If God gives forgiveness, he gives it for all that is in the past. This is true when a person is saved, and it is true when a believer confesses his or her sin. We don't have to worry about tomorrow, because God has all of that cared for. The future is in his hands. This concern for today is seen in Deuteronomy 5:24. And ye said, Behold, the Lord our God hath showed us his glory and his greatness, and we have heard his voice out of the midst of the fire. We have seen this day that God doth talk with man, and he liveth. Deuteronomy 26:16 reads, This day the Lord thy God hath commanded thee to do these statutes and judgments. Thou shalt therefore keep and do them with all thine heart and with all thy soul. Today cannot change yesterday, but it does determine what we will do tomorrow, as is seen in Deuteronomy 30:15. See, I have set before thee this day life and good, and death and evil. At the end of his life, Joshua stood before the people and talked to them about the need for commitment that day. Joshua 24:15 reads, And if it seem evil unto you to serve the Lord, choose you this day whom ye will serve, whether the gods which your fathers served that were on the other side of the flood, or the gods of the Amorites, in whose land ye dwell. But as for me and my house, we will serve the Lord. God says the same thing to us today. This is not talking about salvation, but it is talking about your commitment to God today and your willingness to do his will this day. You need to make the complete commitment to God today, and you need to follow through on that commitment, as it says in Proverbs 7:14. I have peace offerings with me. This day have I paid my vows. It is a day-by-day dependence on him that will bring fruit into your life. The Lord expresses it in Matthew 6:11. Give us this day our daily bread. Is this day your day with him, or are you living it for yourself?
0: 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Join us next time as Dr. Drake teaches us about the meaning of deacon in our continuing series on Great Words of the Bible. Great Words of the Bible is a production of Bible Basics International, Dr. Eugene Priddy, President. Your announcer is Jerry Pruden.

0: 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And we thank you, thank you, thank you for your support. We thank you for your praying for us, thinking of us, giving to the work. Thank you so much. Although we're still in spring, we feel like we're already in summer. Of course, summer is supposed to be coming in the month of June, first day of summer and all that. However, it normally is recognized that from Memorial Day, whenever we celebrate the Monday of Memorial Day, as opposed to the 30th of May, which used to be Memorial Day, we are considered to be in vacation season or summer, even though it's not truly that way according to the calendar. And it seems that vacation season and summer really cause us distress when it comes to finances. So we hope that doesn't happen this year, and we hope that you'll be a part of the solution to keep us going. In Proverbs chapter 15, verse 20, a wise son maketh a glad father, but a foolish man despiseth his mother. Now, let's look at these actions. A wise son and a foolish man. A child that has been taught and trained properly, they've been taught to love God and to love their parents, they'll have the tools to gain wisdom. The child that acquires and exercises wisdom will then develop into a wise adult. Wisdom enables the person to do what is right and best in word and deed in life. Those who choose to follow wisdom bring honor to God. They also bring honor to themselves and to their family. When the parents have labored to properly nurture and train the child, they are rewarded with joy and peace when that child becomes a wise and godly adult. Now, that's in contrast to the child that will not be taught or trained in the wisdom of life, or the child that resists the authority of the parent. Those youngsters grow into adulthood and become an adult that is governed by foolishness and by selfishness, and especially guided by rebellion. Parents may labor diligently to train the child only to have their efforts rejected. And then sadly, the child usually becomes a foolish and rebellious adult. And that adult brings shame and reproach to God and to themselves and to their family. The rebellious child brings sadness, brings sadness to society as well as to the parents. It brings weariness and shame to the heart of the parents and to the grandparents. And if the great-grandparents are still living, it brings shame to them as well. So you see, it's important for us to understand what God tells us here in Proverbs 15:20. And if we are that son or daughter, let us make wise choices and make our father and our mother glad, not showing disdain for those who raised us. A wise son or daughter maketh a glad father, but a foolish man or woman despiseth their mother. So let's pray for wisdom as parents. Let's then labor as diligently as we may, as we can, to teach and to train the little child in knowledge and wisdom. It's my prayer that God would help us as the children of our parents to honor and respect the labors of our parents by striving to live a godly and righteous life. How important is it? It's of ultimate importance because it shows through our lives what we think of eternity. People who show despite or who are despising of their parents, who are foolish in their choices, show a lack of respect for their parents. Those are the people who also show a lack of respect for Almighty God. And it is a sad thing to show no respect for God, but it is even worse. It's a fearful thing to fall into the hands of that God that you have despised, because then he is an angry God. And we know that God's anger is not to be taken lightly. We are to always show respect for God Almighty. Today's verse for us is found in Romans chapter 8 and verse 28. This is the life verse of a lot of people, and it's a good verse to get to know. And we know that all things work together for good to them that love God, to them who are the called according to his purpose. Isn't it exciting to know that we who have been called to the work of God, and that's everyone that is saved by grace through faith in Jesus Christ, isn't it nice to know that all these good things will be given unto us, that these things that are sometimes a burden to us will work together for us and to us and through us, because our love of God will direct us. We who are called according to his purpose will be blessed by these things that work together for good for each one of us. Let's go to prayer. Heavenly Father, thank you for this very verse of Romans 8:28. Thank you that the promise is that the vicissitudes of life, the things that we face every day, will work together for good. Not just work together, but work together for good to those who are called of God. We love him, and we're called of God to his purpose. Whatever that purpose is that God has called us to do, we'll see those things work together. We thank you, Father, that they work together for good. And Lord, my heart is lifted up as I remember the words of that very verse of Scripture. And so today, help us to remember that no matter what we face, no matter what the problem or the trouble or the good things might be, they will all work together, good, bad, and indifferent, will all work together for good to those who love God and are called according to his purpose. Thank you
1: And thank you for that reminder, Father. We give you praise, even as we ask you to walk with us today and to help us along the way. Help us to be what you would have us to be and to do what you would have us to do, we pray, in the name of Jesus Christ, our Lord, our Savior, and our soon coming King. Amen and amen.

0: 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We cannot do it without you. 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A love offering will be taken, and you are invited. 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

0: with the Institute for Creation Research. Dr. Morris, are evolutionists still looking for the missing link?
1: Actually, Chris, missing links are everywhere in the fossil record. Now, evolutionists say that all animals came from a common ancestor. Yet these ancestors are missing, and the links between any two basic categories are missing. Missing links are still missing. Evolutionists used to admit that the missing links were a problem, but now they seem just to have stopped talking about them. They now propose the concept of punctuated equilibrium, which says that evolution went in spurts in the past. It went so fast that it left no transitional forms. I think the missing links will forever be missing because they never existed. God created each basic category as that category. They may have adapted to different conditions, but the basic categories got here separately. They were created back in Genesis.
0: For more on Genesis, visit us on the web at icr.org.
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4: Meteorologist Mike Cox looked for mostly sunny conditions on this Tuesday at a high of 74 degrees. Tonight, clear skies are likely. We'll have a low of 48. Once we get into Wednesday, clouds will start increasing during the morning hours, and a few showers and storms are possible as we go into Wednesday afternoon. As a cold front moves through, we'll have a high of 74. For Thursday, it will be a sunny and cooler day, highs around 68. And then Friday, mostly sunny skies, warming up to 74.

Paul Balokan. The song is titled Offering. At the bottom of the hour, Pastor Greg Laurie joins us for the Tuesday broadcast of A New Beginning. Be sure to catch his message from God's Word. It is coming up for you. We're going to have a great song now from the group Selah. Wonderful hymn, Great is Thy Faithfulness.

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1: Pastor Greg Laurie offers help for those moments when our minds get so overwhelmed with all the problems and pain around us.
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0: talk of the Word of God as being our sword of the Spirit in spiritual battle. We speak of it being food for our hungry souls, but it's also a steady life preserver when we get pulled under by pressure and panic. And today on A New Beginning, Pastor Greg Laurie shows us the comfort we meet when the Bible calls Jesus a man of sorrows, acquainted with grief. He understands our pain, and his arms are strong enough to carry us through.
1: I would like you to grab your Bibles, if you would, please, and turn to two passages today, Acts chapter 8 and Isaiah 53. Acts chapter 8, Isaiah 53, and the title of my message is Jesus in You, the God Who Feels Your Pain. We're in our series, Jesus in You Too. We've looked at some Old Testament appearances of Christ. We saw him, of course, in his wrestling match with Jacob. We saw him there in the story of Abraham and Isaac. We saw him appearing to Gideon and Joshua before they went into battle. Recently, we saw him in the fiery furnace walking with Shadrach, Meshach, and Abednego. And now we shift gears to this chapter in the Old Testament that speaks in great detail of the mission and work of Jesus Christ. C.H. Spurgeon, the great British preacher, said of Isaiah 53, quote, "This chapter is the very heart of the gospel. It's the Bible in miniature," end quote. It's so significant. So let's look at it together. But before we do, let me sort of set the table, if you will. Acts chapter 8. Well, we read about a man from Ethiopia who was the treasurer to Candace, the queen. He went to Jerusalem, apparently searching for God. He was probably disillusioned with all the false gods of his culture, and he wanted to know more about the God of Abraham, Isaac, and Jacob. But instead of finding the vibrant faith that was once there, he found legalism and dead rituals, but he did obtain something of tremendous value. They gave to him, no doubt because he was a foreign dignitary, a scroll of the prophet Isaiah. Now, they didn't have printing presses back then, so it's a pretty valuable thing to have a handwritten scroll by the scribes themselves. And he's reading it in Isaiah 53. And so there's Philip out in the desert because God had instructed Philip the evangelist to just go to the desert. So there's Philip hanging out in the desert. Along comes this guy with his entourage reading from Isaiah 53. And he asked this question to Philip, "Of whom is the prophet speaking, of himself or of another?" We'll come back to the story. But let's go now to Isaiah 53 and read a few verses, starting in verse 1. "Who has believed our message? To whom has the Lord revealed his powerful arm?" Speaking of Jesus, "He was a tender plant, a root out of dry ground. There was nothing to attract us to him. He was despised and rejected, a man of sorrows and acquainted with grief. We turned our backs on him and looked the other way. He was despised and we did not care." We'll stop there. If you're taking notes, here's point number one. Jesus was ordinary in appearance. Jesus did not come from the marble palaces of Rome or from the halls of Herod. He came from dusty, funky little Nazareth. So Jesus came from an ordinary place, and he was ordinary in appearance. But you see, when God looks at us, he doesn't look on the outside. He looks more at the inside. And so he was ordinary in appearance. Number two, he was extraordinary in what he came to do. So though he was ordinary in appearance, he was extraordinary in what he came to do. Look at Isaiah 53, verse 3. "He was despised and rejected of men, a man of sorrows and acquainted with grief. We hid, as it were, our faces from him. He was despised and we did not care." What does it mean that Jesus was a man of sorrows? He was a man of sorrows when he bore the sin of the world at the cross of Calvary. When he hung there and cried out those words, "Eli, Eli, lama sabachthani," which means, my God, why have you forsaken me?" That was him being the suffering Savior, being the man of sorrows. So when we think about Jesus understanding pain, that's not just theory. He experienced it personally. He knows what it's like to weep. He wept at the tomb of Lazarus in over the city of Jerusalem. He knows what it's like to be abandoned by friends. He knows what it's like to go through the difficulties you and I go through. And he is a man of sorrows, and he understands grief. And grief is very hard. Grief is different than just basic sorrow. Grief is usually connected to the loss of a loved one. It could be a spouse. It could be a child. It could be a close friend. But when someone you love is taken from you, you experience grief. It's an ache that hits you in the middle of the night. You can't believe it actually happened. Sorrow passes through you, but grief moves in and takes residence for a while. And it's very difficult to go through. But Jesus knows exactly what it's like. I talk a lot to people who've lost loved ones. Because our son went to be with the Lord 16 years ago, people reach out to me all the time, not just from our church, but from all over the place. And I have many conversations with them and do what I can to try to help them and pray with them and share some things that I've learned. But in many ways, grief is like, well, it's like when you're out in the ocean and you're surfing and you get caught in the white water. You know what I'm talking about? And the last thing you want to do when you're caught in the white water is paddle out toward the waves. But that is exactly what you should do. What you want to do is go back to the shore as quickly as possible. So you get into that impact zone and the waves start coming and more waves come and more waves come. And sometimes people have been so disoriented in the white water, they don't know which way is up and they swim down when they should be swimming up and they drown. So if you have a boogie board or a surfboard, you also have probably a leash attached to it, right? Attached to your ankle. Grab your leash and pull on it, and it will always take you to the surface. The leash that gets us out of the white water is the word of God, and it gets us to the surface where we can get a gulp of air and get perspective, even for a moment. And I can't tell you how powerful the word of God is. When fear envelops you, when grief overtakes you, quote scripture to yourself, and that is why you need to memorize scripture. And this is why you need to know the Bible. When it hits you at 3 o'clock in the morning and you think this is going to happen and that's going to happen, and you just speak to yourself from God's very word and say, God has not given us a spirit of fear, but of power and of love and a sound mind. The Lord is my light and my salvation. Whom then shall I fear? Or your loved one is gone. I'll never see them again. You will see them again, because Jesus says, I am the resurrection and the life. He that believes in me, though he were dead, yet shall he live. And whoever lives and believes in me shall never die. Learn the Bible. Quote the Bible. That's your lifeline. That's your leash to the surface to get a gulp of air.
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4: 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I gave my life to Jesus that day, and you sent me a New Believer's Bible. I devoured it. I knew absolutely nothing of Jesus and his saving grace. I'm so thoroughly grateful to you for being there on that day to share the gospel. Thank you. Oh, and it didn't end there. My husband and 12-year-old son came to Jesus later that year at my church here. Thank you so much, Pastor Greg.
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2: Well, today, Pastor Greg is bringing us observations from the pain and sorrow Jesus faced on his way to the cross.
1: Number three, he loved us and he died for us. Why did he do all this? He loved us. And he died for us. Isaiah 53, verse 5. He was wounded for our transgressions. He was bruised for our iniquities. The punishment for our peace was upon him. And by his stripes we are healed. All we like sheep have gone astray. We have turned everyone to his own way, and the Lord has laid on him the iniquity of us all. Listen, Jesus was not an accidental victim. He was a conquering victor. He knew exactly what he was doing. No one took his life from him. He laid it down of his own accord and spoke of it often. He said, no one takes my life. I give it of myself. And that's why he had to die. You say, but why did he have to die in that way? Because God plays by his own rules. And his word says, a soul that sins shall surely die. And his word says, without the shedding of blood, there is no forgiveness of sins. So he did this to fulfill what scripture said. He lived in the shadow of the cross from the moment he entered our world. And he did it because there was no other way to satisfy the righteous demands of God. As hard as it was, there was no other way to satisfy God's righteous demand. So he became our substitute. He went in our place. He paid the price. We sing in the song, Jesus paid it all. All to him I owe. And that's exactly right. Point number four. And Jesus made the ultimate sacrifice. Verse 7 of Isaiah 53. He was oppressed. He was afflicted. Yet he opened not his mouth. He was led as a lamb to the slaughter, and as a sheep before its shears is silent, so he opened not his mouth. Now coming back to Acts chapter 8, picking that story up. So here's Philip out in the desert. Along comes this Ethiopian eunuch, this man of great importance, reading aloud from Isaiah chapter 53, trying to figure it all out. And here's what happened next, Acts 8:34. The eunuch asked Philip, tell me, was the prophet talking about himself or someone else? So beginning with the same scripture, Philip told him the good news about Jesus. And as they rode along, they came to some water. The eunuch said, look, there's some water. Why can't I be baptized? And he ordered the carriage to stop. And they went down into the water and Philip baptized him. When they came out of the water, the Spirit of the Lord snatched Philip away. And the eunuch never saw him again, but he went on his way rejoicing. Let me contrast him briefly with another man. The man from Ethiopia, powerful, wealthy, influential. Now there's another man we read about in the New Testament. We don't know his name. We just call him the rich young ruler. Remember him? He's a young dude, very successful, made his way in life and accomplished a lot, had a super cool BMW chariot, you know. Pulled up to Jesus drinking a lavender latte. Hey, what's up? He says, good teacher, what must I do to inherit eternal life? Probably thought Jesus was saying, hey man, I want you on the team. You're good. Look at you. I need a guy like you. I got a bunch of ragtag fishermen, a tax collector. I want you. By the way, can we use your chariot? Jesus says, why do you call me good? There's none good but God. Okay, keep the commandments. You shall not steal. You shall not lie. You shall not commit adultery. Honor your father and mother. And the Bible says, the rich young ruler said, all of these I have kept since I've been a little boy. And then we read, Jesus looked at him and loved him. I love that. Because that kid was lying. What are you talking about? All these I've kept from my youth. No one has kept the commandments from their youth. The commandments were not given to make you righteous. They were given to show you how unrighteous you are. The commandments were given to drive you into the open arms of Jesus. All of these I've kept from my youth. Instead of reading, Jesus looked at him and loved him, it would have made more sense to read, and Jesus looked at him and smacked him across the face. Give me a break. I think Jesus looked at him and thought, psh, right. Oh, really? Okay, says Jesus. Take all of your stuff, sell it, and give the money to the poor, and come follow me. And we read that man went away sorrowful, for he had many possessions. So what was his problem? Was his problem that he had stuff? No. His problem was his stuff had him. Because Jesus never said this to anybody else. this was just for this guy, because that young man worshiped his things, and his things were more important to him than God himself. To another person, Jesus might say, break off that relationship that's dragging you down spiritually and follow me. To another, he might say something else. Again, it was a one-off conversation that was not repeated again. And that man went away sad. So here's two men, both powerful, both influential, both came and heard the gospel. One went away glad, the other went away sad. Now you have a choice as to how you're going to go away from here today. You can go away glad, you can go away sad. You can say, well, I don't like this. I don't want to be a Christian. I don't want this life. You can live the way you want. God's given you a free will. Or you can go away glad by believing in Jesus Christ. And I want to close by giving you an opportunity to come into a relationship with the God who loves you, the God who has a plan for you, the God who can forgive you of all of your sins. I raised those questions earlier. How can one be certain that their sins are forgiven? Simple answer, by the blood of Jesus, by admitting to God they're a sinner and asking Jesus Christ, who died on the cross for their sin and rose again from the dead, to come into their life and be their Savior and Lord. You need to do that. I can't do this for you. Your wife or your husband can't do this for you. Your parents can't do it for you. You have to say, Lord, come into my life. Have you done that yet? Let's all pray. Father, I pray for anyone here, anyone watching, listening, wherever they are, if they don't have this relationship with you, let this be the moment they believe. Let this be the moment they come to you and find forgiveness. We ask in Jesus' name. Amen.

0: Pastor Greg Laurie with an important prayer today here on A New Beginning. And if you'd like to make that kind of change, if you'd like to ask Jesus to be your Lord and Savior, well, Pastor Greg wants to help you do that right now.
1: I would like to just pray a prayer, and I would ask you to pray it after me. You might even pray it out loud. Pray these words: Lord Jesus, I know that I am a sinner, but I also know that you are the Savior because you died on the cross for my sin and you rose again from the dead. Jesus, come into my life and forgive me of every sin I've ever committed. I choose to follow you from this moment forward. Thank you for hearing this prayer. Thank you for answering this prayer, Lord. And I pray all of this in Jesus' name. Amen. If you just prayed that prayer and meant it, I want you to know, on the authority of Scripture, God Almighty has heard your prayer and he will answer this prayer. You are now a newly minted child of God. So congratulations, you've made the right decision, and welcome to the family of God. I want to send you a special gift because of that prayer you've just prayed. It's called the New Believer's Bible. So the New Believer's Bible is the New Testament in the New Living Translation with hundreds of notes that I wrote that will encourage you in this commitment you are making to follow Christ. 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Here's Dave to tell you more.
0: Yeah, just get in touch, and we'll be glad to send you Pastor Greg's New Believer's Bible. 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Just look for the message called The God Who Feels Your Pain, or subscribe to our podcast by going to Apple Podcasts, Spotify, or any of the other podcast apps. Well, Pastor Greg, we're excited about your new book. It's called Am I Doing This Right? God's Design for Relationships That Last.
1: Yes.
0: You know, I heard a psychologist on the radio say that often a spouse will find that what they used to admire most about their mate is now the thing they resent the most. Mm. You know, he was so ambitious and responsible, and now he's a vice president at his company and he's never home.
1: Mm-hmm.
0: What would you say to a couple who came to you for counseling about those kinds of issues?
1: Well, you know, I feel like I've been married to 7 different women, ironically, all with the same name, Kathy. Funny thing, they even spell their name the same way, C-A-T-H-E. You know, you can spell Kathy a lot of ways. And so Kathy has changed over the years, and so has Greg. Mm-hmm. And marriage is, it's constant adaptation. You know, you're growing together, you're maturing, you're learning. And I think the main thing is that you both have each other's back, that you both are there to help your spouse to be the best version of them that they can be. And so that means constant communication. You know, I read that most marriages fall apart and end up in divorce because of deficient communication. Mm. So you got to constantly talk about it. And if this is happening in the home and the husband isn't around enough, the wife has to talk to him and he needs to flex. He needs to have his priorities in order. Yes, he needs to have a career. Yes, he needs to provide for his family. But there are times when they could maybe spend more time intentionally with the family. And I would add this, when you're with your family, be with your family. In other words, put that phone away and look each other in the eye and talk together and go outside together and take walks and enjoy meals and be together and work on that. You know, if you neglect a marriage, it will begin to get weaker. It's sort of like going to the gym. You go to the gym to build your muscle, to strengthen yourself. If you neglect these things, your muscles will begin to atrophy. The same could be said of marriage. You have to constantly be working at it to keep it strong and to even make it stronger. If you go into neutral, you're going to end up going downhill pretty fast. And so work at your marriage, communicate with your spouse, and if you need some counseling, go visit with your pastor at your church and let them help you sort through these things. Sometimes that can be very helpful. But keep moving forward. Never rest on your laurels. So I've identified a lot of these important biblical principles about how to have a successful marriage and even how to have a successful single life as you're preparing for marriage. And the title of this new book is, Am I Doing This Right? Subtitled, God's Design for Relationships That Last. 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And as our way of saying thanks, we'll rush you your own copy of this brand new book, Am I Doing This Right? God's Design for Relationships That Last.
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6: With SRN News, I'm Rich Thomason in Washington. President Trump says the Iran ceasefire is on life support after Tehran's counterproposal to a U.S. peace plan fell far short. The U.S. blockade of Iranian ports remains in place, and the president says that his bottom line remains unchanged.
7: Very simple. Iran cannot have a nuclear weapon. They can't have it. And if they did have it, the Middle East would be gone, Israel would be gone, and then hit Europe probably next. We're doing the service to the world. And this has gone on for 47 years. Other presidents and leaders of other countries that have the power should have done it, but they didn't do it.
6: Mr. Trump says he feels no pressure at all to cave to Iran's demands. And a senior Trump administration official says Israel is helping the UAE defend itself against Iranian aggression.
8: The U.S. ambassador to Israel, Mike Huckabee, said Israel sent Iron Dome anti-missile batteries and personnel to the United Arab Emirates to defend the country during the Iran war. At a Tel Aviv conference, Huckabee said, "I'd like to say a word of appreciation for the UAE, the first Abraham Accord member," adding, "Just look at the benefits. Israel sending them Iron Dome batteries and personnel to help operate them." The UAE has not immediately responded to a request for comment over the acknowledgement by Huckabee, though it underlines the growing defense relationship between the countries long suspicious of Iran. I'm Charles Tillotesma.
6: President Trump is preparing to depart Washington on a state visit to China. Beijing is a key Iranian ally, buying lots of oil from Iran. Could it start buying American oil instead? Stay tuned. Total of 18 Americans who had been on board that hantavirus cruise ship remain in isolation. On Wall Street this morning, stock futures in the red, and this is SRN News. Faith is surging in Ukraine.
9: According to the Slavic Gospel Association, the privations of war have turned many in the country to the cross. SGA reports that more than 100 new evangelical churches have been opening their doors since the Russian invasion began. Igor Bandura of the Ukrainian Baptist Union adds that, quote, Over 13,000 people have been baptized, significantly more than before the war. Churches are forming a vital support system for the embattled nation. Michael Harrington reporting.
6: President Trump's Religious Liberty Commission is preparing to make recommendations after more than a year of hearings. Commissioners have spoken about their wish lists for what they want to see in the report. One idea is to increase avenues for religious expression in public schools and other public settings. Another is making public money more available to religious organizations. And there's a push for allowing for religious-based exemptions from regulations and classroom lessons. This is SRN News. Texas Attorney General Ken Paxton is suing a streaming giant.
10: The suit charges Netflix with spying on children and other consumers by collecting their data without consent and designing its platform to be addictive. Paxton says Netflix has falsely represented to consumers that it did not collect or share user data when it actually tracked and sold viewer habits and preferences to commercial data brokers and advertising technology companies. Paxton wants Netflix to purge the data it obtained illegally and not use it for targeting advertising without users' consent, plus pay fines for each violation. Keith Peters reporting.
6: The global maritime industry is facing a looming shortage of the fuel that powers ships as the Iran war chokes off a key shipping lane in the Strait of Hormuz. About 80% of globally traded goods are transported by sea. More details at srnnews.com.
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12: the blessing weather. I'm meteorologist Mike Cox. Look for mostly sunny conditions on this Tuesday and a high of 74 degrees. Tonight, clear skies are likely. We'll have a low of 48. Once we get into Wednesday, clouds will start increasing during the morning hours, and a few showers and storms are possible as we go into Wednesday afternoon. As a cold front moves through, we'll have a high of 74. For Thursday, it will be a sunny and cooler day, highs around 68. And then Friday, mostly sunny skies, warming up to 74. 91.5, the
13: blessing. Thank you so much, Mr. Cox. We appreciate the weather outlook here on this Tuesday. It is the 12th day of May, 2026. This is Mark Ferguson. A great joy to be able to spend time with you today. Drive with care on your way to work and school today. We want to take a moment to look in God's Word, and we're looking today in the book of Romans in chapter number 3. Romans chapter number 3, and we're looking today at verse number 4. God forbid, yea, let God be true, but every man a liar. As it is written, that thou mightest be justified in thy sayings, and mightest overcome them when thou art judged. That's quote from book of Psalms. But here you have something that, again, is stupefying to the world, is to realize that God is truth. He's not only true, but God is truth. And what he says is so. And that sometimes is hard for people to accept because we accept it by faith. Faith cometh by hearing, and hearing by the word of God. But then he doesn't just stop with the fact, let God be true, but he says, let every man be a liar. The idea is that man's not always going to be truthful. The idea is man sometimes will shade the facts and shade the evidence in his favor. He's not going to just paint the truthful picture, thinking that maybe that's going to make him look better in the sight of others, or it's going to help him to avoid any consequences for his actions. Yet because God is truth, his justice is going to be 100% accurate, 100% right, and 100% deserved. And so here, Paul is trying to help these Romans as he's declaring everybody guilty before God, Jew and Gentile alike. He says, look, it's God who is true, and it's man who comes up short. It's man who does not always deliver that which is true. But God is not only true, Ladies and gentlemen, God is truth. And that's our thought for today.

What a Savior Jesus is. That's music there from Chuck Odom. Coming up at 7:25, Zach joins us for Keys for Kids. We have some great kids music on the way as well. Now, the National Christian Choir with Sweet Hour of Prayer.

It's Better Than Life. That's music from Charles Billingsley on our Tuesday get-together. Glad you are there. We have the kids' music ready to go for you this morning, so let's sing.

0: floor?
1: Oh, yeah.
0: I got down on my knees.
1: Uh-huh.
0: I said my very first prayer.
1: Amen.
0: You know the Holy Ghost, he met me there.
1: Well,
0: I stepped on the rock. The rock was sound.
1: Uh-huh.
0: And all the love of God came a-tumbling down.

0: Now to meet the Lord.
1: Hello, Lord.
0: Down on my knees.
1: Right there.
0: I said my very first prayer.
2: Oh, yeah, now the Holy Ghost, he met me there.
0: Oh, I stepped on the rock. The rock was sound.

0: My aunt is a missionary in Nigeria. She says there's a girl there who's a lot like me. We're gonna be pen pals.
1: Wow, she's so far away and she still has a lot in common with you. Guess what? You're listening to the one and only Keys for Kids, a great way to grow your faith in God. Let's get started. Sometimes it's easy to think that kids who live in faraway places must have some differences in the way they speak and act. But you might be surprised that they're actually a lot like you, too. One way that you're both the same is in God's eyes. He loves you and all the kids he's made around the world, no matter how different or the same they are. In Matthew 19, Jesus even said this, "Let the little children come to me. God's kingdom belongs to people who are like these children." Our story for today is called, Not Greek to God. Allison sang out the words of a song, Yesu Yana Kaunar Yara. What language is that? Asked her friend Gianna. Like my grandma always says when she doesn't understand something, it's Greek to me. Allison laughed. It's not Greek, she said. It's Hausa, a language spoken in Africa. I learned that song from my Aunt Mary, who's a missionary in Nigeria. What does it mean? Gianna wanted to know. It means Jesus, he loves the children, Allison explained. Oh, those sound like the words to a song Mom taught me when I was little, Gianna said. It's called Jesus Loves the Little Children. The tune sounded familiar, too. Allison nodded. Aunt Mary teaches a class of Nigerian girls who are the same age as we are. She says one girl reminds me of her. Really? Said Gianna. My dad always teases me and says, I'm one of a kind. How are you and the other girl alike? Well, Aunt Mary says one way we're alike is that we both love Jesus, replied Allison. And she says we act alike and are interested in a lot of the same things. We're going to write to each other, and Aunt Mary will translate for us. It will be fun having a Nigerian pen pal. Cool. I guess we're not as different from kids in other countries as we think we are, said Gianna. Allison shook her head. Aunt Mary always reminds me that we're all the same to the Lord. He loves Nigerian children and all the children in the world just like he loves us. Right, said Gianna. Just like your song said. How did that go? Sing it again? Allison sang the words again, and she laughed as Gianna tried it too. That's okay. You can laugh at me, said Gianna. I bet the Nigerians would laugh at you. You're probably right, said Allison. But that's okay. God understands, even when we mispronounce all the words. It's not Greek to him. Let's make a duet, suggested Gianna. So they started singing together. Well, how about you? Did you know there are children all over the world who love the Lord? They're like you in many ways. They read the same Bible and memorize many of the same verses and even sing some of the same songs, but in a different language. Always remember that Jesus loves all the children everywhere, just like he loves you. Our key verse, once again, from the Gospel of Matthew, chapter 19, verse 14.
0: Jesus said, "Let the little children come to me. God's kingdom belongs to people who are like these children."
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3: Well, thank you, Mark. Good morning, everybody. We have calmer weather ahead of us today with sunny skies. After a little bit of rain yesterday, we started clearing off yesterday afternoon. And we'll have sunshine all day today with high of 74. Tonight will be mostly clear, low of 48 for in the morning. We'll have temperatures about the same as tomorrow with dry weather early in the day for the most part. But scattered showers and storms will be moving in as we go into tomorrow afternoon. That high temperature again around 74 degrees.

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Good song there from Brian Free and Assurance with Die Another Day. Coming up at 8 o'clock on today's edition of Turning Point, what are you afraid of? Losing a loved one? Changing careers? General uncertainty? Dr. Jeremiah has some good news for you. Tune in as he shares encouragement from God's Word that was written by a man who knew a thing or two about overcoming fear. Psalm 34 will be the text, so you be sure to listen at 8 o'clock. The Back to the Bible Quartet now, that's where the joy comes from.

0: Shalom, friends. Larry Stamm here with a Messianic Minute. Biblical connections through a Jewish lens. God instituted the original Passover in Exodus chapter 12. Fast forward to the first century and the time of Christ. As Christians, we believe the cup of redemption, the third of four cups at the Passover Seder, was the cup Jesus took at the Last Supper. As he said in Matthew 26:28, "For this is my blood of the new covenant, which is shed for many, for the forgiveness of sins." The cup of redemption traditionally signifies the slaying of the Passover lamb that spared the Israelites from the 10th plague, the slaying of the firstborn. As the blood of the Passover lamb covered the believing Israelites and Egyptians back in Egypt, so the blood of Jesus covers believers today. Hallelujah. For more connections, visit our website at larrystamm.org or see our Larry Stamm Ministries Facebook page.
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2: The storms of life hit hard. Winds of change, waves of difficulty, chaos. 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

We read again from the Word of God, Proverbs 6, beginning with verse 20. My son, observe the commandment of your father, and do not forsake the teaching of your mother. Bind them continually on your heart, tie them around your neck. When you walk about, they will guide you. When you sleep, they will watch over you. And when you awake, they will talk to you. For the commandment is a lamp, and the teaching is light, and reproofs for discipline are the way of life, to keep you from the evil woman, from the smooth tongue of the adulteress. Do not desire her beauty in your heart, nor let her capture you with her eyelids. For on account of a harlot, one is reduced to a loaf of bread, and an adulteress hunts for the precious life. Can a man take fire in his bosom and his clothes not be burned? Or can a man walk on hot coals and his feet not be scorched? So is the one who goes into his neighbor's wife. Whoever touches her will not go unpunished. Men do not despise a thief if he steals to satisfy himself when he is hungry. But when he is found, he must repay sevenfold. He must give all the substance of his house. The one who commits adultery with a woman is lacking sense. He who would destroy himself does it. Wounds and disgrace he will find, and his reproach will not be blotted out. For jealousy enrages a man, and he will not spare in the day of vengeance. He will not accept any ransom, nor will he be satisfied though you give many gifts.

0: And now Proverbs chapter 7. My son, keep my words and treasure my commandments within you. Keep my commandments and live, and my teaching is the apple of your eye. Bind them on your fingers, write them on the tablet of your heart. Say to wisdom, you are my sister, and call understanding your intimate friend, that they may keep you from an adulteress, from the foreigner who flatters with her words. For at the window of my house I looked out through my lattice, and I saw among the naive, and discerned among the youths, a young man lacking sense, passing through the street near her corner, and he takes the way to her house, in the twilight, in the evening, in the middle of the night, and in the darkness. And behold, a woman comes to meet him, dressed as a harlot and cunning of heart. She is boisterous and rebellious. Her feet do not remain at home. She is now in the streets, now in the squares, and lurks by every corner. So she seizes him and kisses him, and with a brazen face she says to him, to be continued next time. This is The Word, reading these days from the Proverbs in the Bible. Indeed, the fear of the Lord is the beginning of wisdom. This is Nicholas Hope.
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1: Welcome to the Bible Class. We're finishing up our study of the book of Genesis, the book of beginnings. Now, we've had quite a run of studies on Genesis. Today, I'd like to have a study, a subset of Genesis, if you will, on the person of Joseph. Joseph was the favored son of his father. He was the 11th born of his father, the firstborn of his mother, and he was the favorite son of the father and mother, for that matter. Now, we don't really know that to say it about the mother, in the sense that he was her only son living until the time she gave birth to Benjamin and then promptly died. But best we can tell, she was certainly partial to Joseph. Joseph was so favored that he infuriated those other brothers that were with him, the other 10. He was the favored son. We find that in Genesis chapter 37. And there we read of the dreams of Joseph and how that it showed his superiority. We saw the deceit of his brothers, and we saw the despair of his father when he thought that Joseph had been in some fashion murdered, killed by wild beasts or other things or people. He was seen as a faithful steward when he was sold into slavery in Egypt in chapter 39. He was a faithful servant, a faithful steward. He served properly. He controlled himself, did not do things he should have done, should not have done. He fled from the youthful lusts. He suffered for the fact that he was holy and that he was sinless. He did not take advantage of situations at all. He made sure that he was a proper servant at all times. In Genesis 40, we see him finding himself with the same cell as Pharaoh's butler and baker. And he was the fellow who was in charge of the cells, taking care of these people, and he took good care of them. The two men experienced some strange dreams, and Joseph interpreted them both, predicting that within 3 days the king would free the butler but execute the baker. And he asked the butler to remember him when he came back into the service of the king, of the Pharaoh. But the butler forgets all about Joseph, and it's 2 years or so before anything comes about. And then he was seen as a famed statesman in Genesis 41 through Genesis 44. He revealed the dreams to Pharaoh and told Pharaoh what his dreams were. And he was elevated then to second in command behind Pharaoh. And he had some dealings in with his brothers and frustrated them greatly because of his keeping from them the truth, who he was, that he was their brother. So we see the favored son, the faithful steward, the forgotten servant, the famed statesman. Of course, this being from Wilmington's Guide to the Bible, and Harold Wilmington was fantastic for alliteration. And he had the forgiving saint listed next as an attribute of Joseph in Genesis 45, 46, and 47, and 48. And we've got a story there of Joseph and his brothers, Joseph and his dad, Joseph and his sons, Ephraim and Manasseh. And then in chapter 49, we see Joseph as a fruitful shade tree. He received his father's blessing. His father said he would be a fruitful bough by a well, whose branches run over the wall. His hands were made strong by the God the Almighty, and the God the Almighty shall bless thee with blessings of heaven above. And so he is seen as a fruitful fruit tree or shade tree. But he's fruitful. He's not just an empty shade tree, just giving shade, but he also gives fruit. He returned his father's body to Canaan. Jacob predicted and pronounces divine blessings on all the 12, with the exception of Judah, and upon Joseph. And Benjamin was pronounced to be a wolf on the prowl, but he would devour his enemies in the morning, divide the spoils in the evening. Now, not only was Joseph favored son, faithful steward, forgotten servant, famed statesman, forgiving saint, and fruitful shade tree, but he was the foreshadow of the Savior. According to Wilmington and according to many other scholars that I've read, Joseph is the most complete type of Christ in all of Scripture. Now, there are mentioned here 21 similarities between Joseph and Christ. And we can see them here. Both were beloved by their fathers. We know that in Genesis 37:3, and of course Matthew 3:17. Both regarded themselves as shepherds. We find that in Genesis chapter 37, verse 2, and we find it in John chapter 10. And Jesus Christ refers to himself as the good shepherd, or the great shepherd of the sheep. Both were sent to their brethren by their fathers. Both were hated by their brethren without cause. And if you need a reference for that in Christ's situation, it's in John chapter 1, verse 11, John chapter 7, verse 5, and John chapter 15, verse 25. Both were plotted against by their brethren. Both were severely tempted. Both were taken to Egypt. Both were stripped of their robes. Both were sold for the price of a slave. Notice in Joseph's case, he was stripped from his coat of many colors. In Christ, when his tunic or one woven coat was taken from him, they cast lots to see who was going to take the robe home. And both were sold for the price of the slave. We see that in Genesis 37 and in Matthew 26. Both were bound. We know that from the references in Genesis, but also in Christ's life as well. Both remained silent and offered no defense. Isaiah 53:7 speaks of Christ. Genesis 39:20 speaks of Joseph. Both were falsely accused. Both experienced God's presence through every injustice and every action. Both were rejected by their jailers. Both were placed with two prisoners. Now, this is very interesting and very true. Very interesting. They were placed with two prisoners, one of which was later lost and the other saved. In the case of Jesus Christ, of course, we saw that it was two thieves hanging on the cross, one on each side. And the one thief railed against Christ and did not receive the gift of salvation that he offered. The other, however, did and said, "Remember me when thou art in paradise." Now, when it came to Joseph, of course, there was the baker and the butler, with the baker dying at the hands of Pharaoh and the butler being returned to his position. Both were around 30 when their ministry began. Both were highly exalted after their sufferings. Both took Gentile brides. Now, this is very interesting, and this is something that Harold Wilmington would spend a lot of time on telling you if he were before you today teaching a class. Because, you see, we, the church, we are the bride of Christ. We could also say it, it might sound like incorrect English, but it'd be correct. We am the bride of Christ right now. Not in the future, but right now. We are the bride of Christ this very moment. And we are not plural, we are singular, the bride of Christ. If we know Jesus Christ is our Savior, and we see that Joseph, there in chapter 41, married a woman from Egypt. She was a Gentile bride as well. Both were lost to their brothers for a while. And I want to go to Romans to emphasize this point just for a moment. I want to go to Romans and let's go there together. Romans chapter 10. Romans chapter 10. And we read beginning at verse 1. Brethren, my heart's desire and prayer to God for Israel is that they might be saved. For I bear them record that they have a zeal of God, but not according to knowledge. For they, being ignorant of God's righteousness and going about to establish their own righteousness, have not submitted themselves unto the righteousness of God. And then go to Romans 11, verse 7. What then? Israel hath not obtained that which he seeketh for, but the election hath obtained it, and the rest were blinded. According as it is written, God hath given them the spirit of slumber, eyes that they should not see, and ears that they should not hear, unto this day. So both were lost to their brothers for a time. Both forgave and restored their repentant brothers. We see that in Genesis 45, in the situation of Joseph. in Micah 7, 18 and 19, and Zechariah 12, 10 through 12, and Revelation 1, 7, as it relates to Jesus Christ. Now, both were visited and honored by all earthly nations. Now, we know that's the case with Joseph, because they came from all the nations to try to buy food. And they came and bowed before Joseph because they knew him to be the only one that could give them something to eat. And so they were quite willing to bow before him. In Isaiah chapter 2, verse 2, we have this prophecy, "And it shall come to pass in the last days that the mountain of the Lord's house shall be established in the top of the mountains and shall be exalted above the hills, and all nations shall flow unto it. And many people shall go and say, Come ye, and let us go up to the mountain of the Lord, to the house of the God of Jacob. And he will teach us of his ways, and we will walk in his paths. For out of Zion shall go forth the law, and the word of the Lord from Jerusalem." And then we go all the way to chapter 49 of Isaiah, chapter 49 and verse 6. And we read thus, "And he said, It is a light thing that thou shouldest be my servant to raise up the tribes of Jacob and to restore the preserved of Israel. I will also give thee for a light to the Gentiles, that thou mayest be my salvation unto the end of the earth." And we might continue, "Thus saith the Lord,

Joseph. Now, if you do outlining of your scripture as you study, you might take a look at this outline in miniature. This is just a small outline, not of the whole book, but of the patriarchal stage in Genesis chapter 12 through 50 in particular. We see in Genesis chapters 12 through 24 the story of Abraham. In chapters 24, 25, 26, and 27, the story of Jacob. In Genesis 28 through 36, the story of the story of Isaac in chapters 24 through 27, the story of Jacob in 28 through 36, and then the story of Joseph, chapters 37 through 50. Not the story of Moses. We don't have a story of Moses. We have a story of Joseph. And why is that? Well, because Joseph was the one that God used to save the nation, to put the nation in an incubation period, if you will, and to protect these children as they became adults and as they became strong enough numerically to do what they had to do to go into Canaan. Now, we know that in the book of Genesis, we've studied a lot. We've seen a lot all through the book. We saw creation. That was the origin of all things in Genesis 1 and 2. We saw the corruption. That is the sin of Adam in Genesis chapters 3 through 5. We saw condemnation with the flood of Noah in Genesis 6 through 9. And we saw confusion with the Tower of Babel in Genesis 10 and 11. And so we know that atheism is refuted because there's one God. In the beginning, God created the heaven and the earth. There's God. Polytheism is refuted because there's only one God. So we've got a God. Atheism's refuted. We've got one God. That's refuting polytheism. It refutes evolution. This one statement of Genesis 1:1, in the beginning God created the heaven and the earth, refutes evolution because God created all things. It refutes pantheism because he's apart from his creation. He was above his creation when he made it, and he didn't make it from himself. He made it from nothing. Ex nihilo, it was spoken into existence. It refutes the philosophy of materialism, the statement from Genesis 1:1, in the beginning God created the heaven and the earth, because there was a beginning to creation. It wasn't always there. And so you can't say there's always been a material there. It's not been there. And then it refutes the philosophy of fatalism, because there was a purpose to creation, and God saw that these things were good. So we have a refutation of all these philosophies by one verse, the first verse of the first book of the Bible. In the beginning, God created the heaven and the earth, and it refutes atheism, polytheism, evolution, pantheism, materialism, and fatalism. It's important to understand. The truth is that if we can just catch on to what we're being taught in Genesis, and it is such a rich book, that we will have a very sure foundation on which to build our lives in Christ. Now, we know that Adam was a unique individual. He was the highlight of God's creation. He was without peer. He was made in God's image. He was declared the king of creation. He had one command, and that was not to eat of the fruit of the tree of the knowledge of good and evil. He was encouraged to eat everything else, and he was given a wife. Those are seven things to know. There was a fivefold judgment upon sin that we find. It was upon man. What's it going to be? Toilsome work. It's upon woman.

0: and suffering in childbirth, subordination to man. Upon nature, thorns and thistles and aimlessness. Upon the serpent to crawl upon its belly. Upon Satan to suffer a fatal head wound. All of these things in the book of Genesis, there's so much to study, and we just have really begun.
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1: 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Later at 11:30 on Love Worth Finding, the late Dr. Adrian Rogers is going to bring us part two of his message on Noah. The title, Captain Noah and His Unsinkable Faith. That's all on the way at 11:30. It's time now for Mission Network News.
5: Thanks for joining me today on Mission Network News. I'm Ruth Kramer. Keys for Kids helps Ukrainian children face trauma from war with the hope of Christ. Then, mattresses, meals, and classroom lessons are pathways to hope for refugee families in Lebanon. The story coming your way in just a few moments. But first, the European Union sanctions 16 officials who allegedly helped Russia abduct tens of thousands of children from Ukraine. The EU froze assets and placed travel bans on 9 individuals and 7 centers accused of indoctrinating kids. Abduction isn't the only threat to Ukraine's children. They also face a daily mixture of physical danger, repeated displacement, and unresolved family separations. Greg Yoder of Keys for Kids Ministry says in the families they help,
6: a lot of these kids already know Jesus, but they're struggling because of the fear and anxiety that comes with war.
5: Partners in Ukraine just distributed 200,000 trauma devotionals from Keys for Kids. They're already helping kids like Nalia.
6: The story was about a little girl who couldn't fall asleep because she had so much worry and fear. Her grandmother helped her understand the true peace found in Christ alone. And when they finished, Nelia's mother looked at her and tenderly said, "You see, we don't have to be afraid all the time. We can rely on someone closer than a brother, Jesus Christ."
5: Now, when the air sirens go off, Nalia is no longer afraid because she knows that Jesus is in control. Help other Ukrainian children find this hope and peace at missionnews.org.
6: Camps are coming up this summer, and obviously the supply that we provided will probably cover that. But I don't know if they'll have enough for Christmas outreach.
5: Next, what happens when Christians disobey the law in India? Since 1976, India's Foreign Contribution Regulation Act has put red tape on nonprofit organizations that receive foreign funding. A man we'll call Paul is a pastoral coach supporting work in India. He explains that the majority Hindu government has a vision for India to become a Hindu Rashtra or state.
7: For that, they have to plug every hole. That means anything which is going to be a hindrance to that vision of establishing a Hindu Rashtra.
5: To Hindu leaders, people converting to Christianity is a hindrance. That means evangelical Christian ministries are hindrances. In recent years, the government has effectively canceled the FCRA licenses of more than 20,000 organizations. Many were Christian-led. That blocks them from receiving foreign funding. But Paul points out another uncomfortable problem. Christian orgs dodging the system.
7: The problem I see is many Christian agencies were not following, or they were not being compliant in that sense.
5: Recently, an evangelical Christian NGO was exposed as part of a network using United States-based debit cards in India. Paul says Hindu leaders will weaponize the incident to press for tightened restrictions. Pray for wisdom for Christians to wisely respond and spread the gospel in a way that honors God. And we'll close today's program with good news from war-torn Lebanon.
8: We're launching our third school for refugee kids.
5: And it starts today. The update comes from Pierre Hosni of Horizons International. He highlights the importance of recognizing children's needs amid the country's overwhelming challenges.
8: Their whole purpose in life has disappeared. 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
5: That survival mindset can quickly become normal, especially for children still learning how to navigate life. 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
8: One refugee girl told one of our staff members that she and her brother trade off night on one foam mattress.
5: One night, she sleeps on the mattress while her brother sleeps on the concrete floor. The next night, they switch. 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
8: We're ambassadors of Christ, and we are there to be with them in their time of difficulty.
5: So pray for the new school and the ongoing projects. Consider walking alongside the ministry to be part of the Great Commission in Lebanon. We'll connect you at our website. 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I'm Ruth Kramer.
9: 91.5, the blessing weather. A meteorologist, Mike Cox, looked for mostly sunny conditions on this Tuesday and a high of 74 degrees. Tonight, clear skies are likely. We'll have a low of 48. Once we get into Wednesday, clouds will start increasing during the morning hours, and a few showers and storms are possible as we go into Wednesday afternoon. As a cold front moves through, we'll have a high of 74. For Thursday, it will be a sunny and cooler day, highs around 68. And then Friday, mostly sunny skies, warming up to 74.

0: 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God is still on the throne, and prayer changes things. Today, Micah Van Hus continues revealing how Christ's victory confronts the powers of darkness in ways you may not know. 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Here's Lise Cutshaw, editor of the Prophecy in the News magazine, with today's guest, Micah Van Hus.
1: Welcome to another Watchmen on the Wall program. I'm Lise Cutshaw, an editor for Southwest Radio Ministries, Prophecy in the News, and Prophecy in the News magazine. We're so glad today to be talking again with author and marginal mysteries guru, as I like to call him, but he's executive director of Marginal Mysteries with Southwest Radio Ministries. This is Micah Van Hus. Hi.
2: Hey, Lise. Thanks for puffing me up with titles. I do Marginal Mysteries. You call me the executive director or the grunt of Marginal Mysteries. We'll get into it.
1: I understand. I feel the same about myself. You know, we're just workers in the fields, right?
2: Yes, ma'am. With the opportunity to study about awesome stuff here at Southwest Radio Ministries.
1: And there's always so much of that. And you are expert at that kind of research and delving into, as I used the pun yesterday, the depths of biblical mysteries. Today, we'd like to continue talking, if you don't mind, about your Realm of the Dead DVD that is new and based on Angels Eternal, one of your recent books. Yesterday, we left off talking about what demons are, and we talk about demons rather, I don't want to say flippantly nowadays, but I think there's a lot more to them. I'm learning from you that there's a lot more to them than we might just imagine. Demons are specific entities, apparently. Can you tell us more about how they relate to what's going to happen in the end times?
2: Yes, ma'am. Yesterday, real quick, I'm going to give you 30 seconds. We talked about the underworld, the three locations, how the word hell is an English word that doesn't do it justice. There are three locations, Sheol, Tartarus, Gehenna. And then we talked about the giants that exist in Sheol. And This is according to the scripture that we read yesterday. There are three different scriptures that talk about the Rephaim and Gibberim in hell. These are giants in hell. And then we got into what demons are, which I believe not according to scripture. I believe what scripture says backs up the idea of what the non-canonical books are saying is that the demons are the disembodied spirits of the giants that died before the flood and after the flood. So we've got two incursions of demons after the giants died.
1: That's a lot of demons.
2: Yes, ma'am. And well, there needs to be at least 200 million of them because we're going somewhere with this.
1: He's always got a plan.
2: Demons are the disembodied spirits of the giants. That would mean, in so many words, that the demons are the children of the Watchers. Mm-hmm. And the leader of the Watchers, again, non-canonical, is named Shemyaza. That would make the demons the children of Shemyaza. So if I say the children of Shemyaza, I'm talking about demons as we talk about what's getting ready to happen. Why are these giants in hell? Ezekiel talks about them having their weapons, their swords under their heads as they're in hell. These demons are ready for a future battle.
1: So that's what the swords are for.
2: Yes, ma'am. Let's start with the rise of Apollyon, Revelation 9. We talked about Tartarus being in the earth. In Revelation 9:1, a star falls from heaven, and to him was given the key of the bottomless pit. Again, if you read the bottomless pit or the abyss, it's talking about Tartarus. The prism for fallen angels. Humans are not in Tartarus.
1: And smoke comes out of that pit, as well as locusts, right, with crowns that are really scary.
2: Let's see. The angel opens the pit, verse 2, Revelation 9:2, and he opened the bottomless pit, and there came out of the smoke locusts upon the earth. And they had a king over them, which is the angel of the bottomless pit, whose name in the Hebrew tongue is Abaddon, but in the Greek tongue hath his name Apollyon. So we see Abaddon slash Apollyon as the king of Tartarus. So we asked last session, if Satan is the most evil and powerful entity against God, then why is he roaming the earth freely while this king of the abyss is chained up, this fallen angel in Tartarus, Apollyon? Satan could very well be the most powerful. It's just a question, why is Satan loosely roaming the earth while this guy's chained up? We have a lot of angels chained up, as we talked about yesterday throughout scripture. This king of the abyss, Apollyon, without making a long story out of it, he is Shemyaza. He is the leader of the angels that rebelled in Genesis chapter 6. That is a very long study, and Derek Gilbert in his work, The Second Coming of Saturn, does it best. Mm-hmm. So without me spending a ton of time, I summarize it in my book, Angels Eternal. But Derek, if you want a deep study on Shemyaza and Apollyon, that's Derek Gilbert's The Second Coming of Saturn.
1: Right.
2: Derek and I he is a very humble man. We also speculate that Lucifer in the Old Testament is Shemyaza, not Satan. The being of light is actually Lucifer. That's part of Shemyaza, the king of the abyss. In Greek mythology, it was Cronos, Hades named. In Roman mythology, it was Saturn, hence the name of Derek Gilbert's book, The Second Coming of Saturn. Mm-hmm. But I do believe that Lucifer is Shemyaza. The king of the abyss, Shemyaza, rises out of the pit as Apollyon in Revelation 9. What are the locusts? Well, they are the spirits of those giants, the demons in Sheol that come out the same mouth that is opened. Also, Sheol is a separate location, but it's still in the underworld, in the earth, just like Tartarus. These demons that come out with Shemyaza are his children, the spirits of the giants.
1: Ooh. So in the form of locusts or...
2: Well, that's just what's described.
1: Maybe not literally.
2: That's what's described in the form 9. Of locusts. They're still spiritual at this moment. They haven't possessed bodies, so they may look like have some sort of weird look to them. They may look like locusts. I don't know. Mm-hmm. I wasn't there. I'm just reading what John says. That is Apollyon rising out of the pit, and we're going to come back to it. But let's go outside of scripture for a moment to talk about an ancient text. It is the Ugaritic Rephaim texts that were found 100 years ago in Syria, carvings. Cuneiform, I hate to say that straight up. I think they're cuneiform. Carvings.
1: Your brother, Clayton, could clarify that, right?
2: Found in Syria 100 years ago, but these things are from 1400 BC, so they're 3,500, 3,400 years old. And these Ugaritic texts, they talk about giants, the Rephaim, that will travel to the feast of the gods, which makes this the spiritual realm. Mm-hmm. The Rephaim travel to the feast of the gods, and they ride chariots, they ride horses. And when they get there, they slay birds, they slay rams, they slay calves, they slay bullocks, bulls as well. And they have a mighty feast in the honor of the Rephaim. Look at through the biblical lens, this angel's eternal lens, the giants will be given a feast in their honor by the gods, and they will eat rams, calves, lambs, and birds, and they will ride horses and chariots.
1: And when is this going to be?
2: Well, we're not there yet, so okay. Slow down, Lise.
1: Jumping ahead.
2: So why? Why is this text from a non-canonical source, the Ugaritic text, why is this important at all?
1: Good question.
2: Because the book of Ezekiel, 600 years later, records this exact same feast. The book of Ezekiel, chapter 39, talks about the giants that will go to a feast. The birds at the feast will eat the flesh of the giants. The rams, the calves, the lambs, the horses, and the chariots. The birds are eating chariots in Ezekiel 39. That's weird. Chariots are made out of wood and iron.
1: They were very hungry birds.
2: And the birds were eating the mighty men. So here we have a pagan text outside of scripture that talks about the giants being given a feast in their honor. But here, 600 years later, Ezekiel is talking about the giants being feasted upon by the birds. To your question, Ezekiel is not talking about something in the past. Ezekiel is giving a prophecy about something in the future. And this is in our future as well, because in Revelation chapter 19, we see the same feast again. An angel is standing in the sun, and the angel tells the birds to gather to the supper of the great God, that they may eat the flesh of mighty men. So in Revelation 19, Ezekiel is prophesying about this feast of the giants, the feast of the gods, where the giants will be eaten. Mm-hmm. And this is the battle of Armageddon, because this is Revelation chapter 19. We see something else. In the same chapter where Apollyon rises from the pit and the demons come out of the pit with him, we see a 200 million man army. Hence, I said there needs to be at least 200 million demons. 200 million man army that takes place, that fights at Armageddon. What we see is when the ancient texts say that the birds will eat the flesh of the mighty, the horses, and the chariots. That's a metaphor. The chariots are a metaphor. The giants will not ride, the demons will not ride chariots of wood and iron to the battle of Armageddon. Mm-hmm. The chariots are us. The demons will possess 200 million men to fight at Armageddon. And there at Armageddon, the giants, the humans possessed by demons, will be slain and the birds will eat their flesh. Just as the angel in Revelation 19 who stood in the sun, he says, gather birds to the supper of the great God and feast on the flesh of the mighty men. So this is a fascinating concept. Again, that's kind of the apex of the realm of the dead, though we have plenty more to talk about, of the demons who were the children of Shemyaza, the giants of ancient times, who are now in hell, which we see in scripture, and come out of hell for the battle of Armageddon, and the birds feast on their flesh. So that raises the question. If you know about Shemyaza, the 200 watchers who rebelled in Genesis 6, they came because women are good looking and they wanted women. That's what we've always been told and kind of the studies lead to. In fact, I think it's 1 Corinthians. Paul says women should cover their heads in the church because of angels. I'm not preaching that. I'm just saying that's what the Bible says.
1: Right.
2: Paul says women should cover their hair because of the angels. In other words, don't let the angels see your beauty. But this theory, I believe this is quite biblically based. I think this is more than a theory about the demons coming back at Armageddon to possess humans. Shemyaza didn't just come because he liked the look of human women. The Watchers rebelled because they had an intention to breed an end times army of demons for the Battle of Armageddon. That puts it in a whole new light and a very fascinating study. Again, there's more to talk about, but that is the giants in hell.
1: If you've just joined us, or you've gotten kind of lost in all this fascinating lore about the underworld and the things of the last days and the last battles, we are talking today with Micah Van Hus, who is a wonderful author of All Things Mysterious, Our Marginal Mysteries, author and director. And we are talking today about his DVD, Realm of the Dead, All Things Underworld today. If you want to obtain that DVD and or any of Micah's writings or DVDs about marginal mysteries, please join us at swrc.com or call us at 1-800-652-1144. And we would love to talk with you and help you obtain some of Micah's fascinating resources. I'm curious and a little perturbed in my spirit about so many evil beings. We might talk, as I mentioned before, about Satan being after us or the evil one, but there are so many evil ones, apparently, that we're not recognizing, we can't see in our realm. What do you think about that? Should we be frightened? What should we be aware of?
2: It is a fascinating thought, and one I hadn't really entertained until I started writing Angels Eternal. The concept of different enemies in the spiritual realm. The idea that Satan is free to roam the earth while Shemyaza is chained up in the abyss, the king of the abyss. You know, sounds like he's a pretty bad guy. And So, you know, is Satan the most powerful? Now, Satan is definitely the most powerful on the earth right now. Scripture's clear that Satan is the prince of this world. Without getting into the other main topic of Angels Eternal, which is the princes of the nations, Right. Let me say it real quick. Deuteronomy 32, right after the Tower of Babel, God divides the world. This is Deuteronomy 32, 7, 8, and 9, and he chooses Israel. But he does something with the other 69 to 71 nations. He gives them over to fallen angels to rule over as a punishment. And God prophesies in the Old Testament multiple times that he will bring the kingdoms back to himself. So he doesn't just curse the other kingdoms other than Israel without saying that there is a promise. Just like he promised a savior by crushing the serpent's head after death, God promises that there will be a savior who brings the nations back. We do have 70 princes of the nations that rule the nations, in my opinion, physically for a time after the Tower of Babel. But then they became spiritual, the princes of the powers of the air. Satan is the prince of this world. That's not just metaphorical. He is the prince of those 70 princes. Now, there's more than 70 fallen angels, but there's 70 chief ones. We see the prince of Persia in Daniel 10, the prince of Greece in Daniel 10, We see them in Psalm 82, the princes of this world. Mm-hmm. So we have these princes. Satan is the prince of the princes. And that's why when he takes Jesus on top of the temple and says, in a moment of time, he can see all the kingdoms of the world. And Satan says to Jesus, bow down to me and I will give you all these kingdoms. Well, first of all, right. Jesus was the promised Messiah, not only to reverse the curse of death, but also to bring all nations back to God. That was one of his three goals, salvation of mankind's sin and to bring the nations back to God, prophesied in the Old Testament, Psalm 82:8. Jesus could have inherited all the kingdoms if he had bowed to Satan, but he knew it wasn't on Satan's terms, it was on God's terms. Satan was offering Jesus the fulfillment of that prophecy without the pain of the cross. But Jesus did it on God's terms. He did not bow to Satan. Satan is the prince of this world, and he is the most powerful entity against which we war on the earth. Now, in the earth is Shemyazah and the other fallen angels. So it brings up the question of a hierarchy of demonic forces, of fallen angels warring against God. And again, this is more my speculation, unless I wouldn't say that this is strictly biblically based anywhere. But I would guess that the fallen powers, maybe not necessarily are all of the same army, but they're all united in their hatred of God and their war against God. So I don't know that Satan falls under Shemyazah or Shemyazah falls under Satan, as in they're just both very powerful fallen angels who are doing their own things and hate God. Which is the most powerful? I don't know. But Satan is definitely the most powerful on earth right now that we contend with. Scripture's clear.
1: At the end of time, they're all going to come together along with their lower level demons and do battle. And
2: that's a weird thought. Why did God allow the serpent into the garden? And again, I think the serpent is not guaranteed to be Satan. Satan is a serpent. Satan is an Akash type of angel. Mm-hmm. But just because Satan is an Akash doesn't mean that the serpent in the garden was Satan. It could have been. Other texts name it as Gadriel, and even Azazel is called the serpent in the garden in the Apocalypse of Abraham. Again, but as far as inspired text goes, the 66 books we have, Revelation calls Satan that old serpent, the devil. But it doesn't say that old serpent in the garden. If you understand that Nakash is a type of angel, just like cherubim is a type of angel that has eagle heads, lion heads, ox heads, human heads, Nakash is a type of angel that's a reptilian type of angel. That comes from Genesis 3 Nakash. It's right. Also heavily
1: in scales, right?
2: Yes. Also heavily in the Mesopotamian mythology of the serpent angels. So Satan is not guaranteed to be the serpent in the garden, though it could have been, no problem. Regardless of what the fallen angels, what kind of hierarchy there is, there's a bunch of bad ones in the earth and on the earth in history. That's chapter 3 of the angels' eternal book, The Multitude of Stars. We go into all the different types of angels. And so if you want to get a deeper study, it's not necessarily the Realm of the Dead DVD we're specifically talking about, but it is the angels' eternal book. Let's finish up by talking about Jesus as the conqueror of all of this chaos that we're seeing. As I said a little bit ago, Jesus came to the earth to reverse three curses. Most Christians don't understand that. Most Christians know that Jesus came to reverse the curse of death in the garden, Adam's sin, and Jesus died on the cross for our sins. I'm very thankful for, and it is the thing I'm most thankful for.
1: And death was conquered.
2: Death was conquered. The serpent in the garden was conquered. Jesus also came for two other reasons. He came to reverse the curse of the watchers on Mount Hermon, and he also came to reverse the curse of Babel, the princes of the nations, and the language separation. For instance, God divides the world into 70 nations after Babel. What does Jesus do? He sends how many disciples out into the world? 70. And when those disciples speak, everyone hears in their own language, regardless of what the disciples are saying. So this is a direct reverse of the curse of Babel. Now, also, as part of the curse of Babel, not just the language, but also the 70 princes. Psalm 22 is written 1,000 years before Christ's crucifixion, and it is prophesying the crucifixion. It's attributed to King David. I don't think we know that for sure, but it's attributed to King David wrote Psalm 22. And it talks about the bulls of Bashan surrounding Jesus at the cross. His bones were showing. They gnashed as a roaring lion around him, and they cast lots for his vestments. This was written 1,000 years before the crucifixion, but it's prophesying. So who are these bulls of Bashan at the cross? Again, in the Old Testament, we have, anytime you see bulls or Bashan, you got to pay attention because these are gods. We're talking about lowercase
1: gods.
2: They're
1: not really animals.
2: Right. They're symbolic of the princes, the 70 princes of the nations. For instance, Numbers 29, Jewish Feast of Tabernacles. The secondary reason for that feast is to say that God is the God of all nations, not just Israel, but the God of all nations. And what do they do at the Feast of Tabernacles? On the first day, they sacrifice 13 bulls. Second day, they sacrifice 12. Third day, 11, 10, 9, 8, 7, they sacrificed 70 bulls at the Feast of Tabernacles, symbolic of the 70 princes of the nations being defeated. So what do we get at the cross? Psalm 22 prophesies. We get not only Satan in the spiritual realm at the cross, we get the 70 princes of the nations surrounding Jesus at the cross. They're watching the crucifixion, and Jesus defeats them in his resurrection. 1 Corinthians 2:7, we speak a mystery. The princes of this world would not have crucified Jesus had they known that crucifixion was the catalyst of salvation. Again, when Satan tells Jesus to cast himself off the temple, 1,000 angels will catch you. Satan didn't know how Jesus was going to save mankind. Satan probably thought, right, just like the Jews, that Jesus was going to be a physical king conquering the Romans. So Satan was fishing for information to see if Jesus' death was part of the plan. But Satan didn't get that because Jesus didn't give it to him. The princes of this world and Satan crucified Jesus, and they were surrounding him at the cross. Let's talk about Jesus going into hell to wrap up the realm of the dead. We already talked about Isaiah 24 that prophesies Jesus would visit the spirits in prison. 1 Peter chapter 3, verses 18, 19, and 20. The first thing that Jesus does when his body's in the grave and his spirit's on the earth is he goes down and he proclaims his victory over the spirits that made trouble in the days of Noah. Let's talk about hell and the gates of hell. The gates of hell is a physical location in the Grotto of Pan in northern Israel. I was there 3 years ago. It is at the base of Mount Hermon.
1: And Jesus showed it to his apostles.
2: Yes, and that is Matthew chapter 16, which we're getting ready to get to. The Greeks called this the gates of hell, and it's called the gates of Hades, and the gates of hell is what we call it in the Grotto of Pan. I've been there. It's a gaping mouth cave, black hole. A lot of people have been there. It's a tourist site in northern Israel. So in Matthew 16, Jesus says, "Who do you say that I am?" to his disciples. And Peter says, "Thou art the Christ, the Son of the living God." And Jesus says, "On this rock I will build my church."
1: Yes.
2: Well, that statement has been a schism in Christianity ever since.
1: Absolutely.
2: Catholics believe that Jesus was looking at Peter and pointing to Peter and saying, "On this rock I will build my church." That Peter was the first pope, and so the church is built on the papacy. And I don't agree with that, but that's what Catholics say Jesus was talking about. On this rock I will build my church.
1: Mm-hmm. Protestants, and he was just a pebble.
2: Right, right. Way to say it. Most Protestants will say, "On this rock," Jesus was referring to what Peter said, that thou art the Christ, the Son of the living God. And Jesus responds and says, "On this rock, I will build my church." That's a great statement, and I agree with it, but I don't think that either interpretation is correct. Because Jesus is standing, looking at the gates of hell, the gaping cave where all kinds of devil worship and goat sacrifice took place. And he's pointing at the rock, and he says, "On this rock, I will build my church." So what does he mean? Well, what happened on Mount Hermon? Mount Hermon is where the 200 watchers descended, rebelled. The angels rebelled in the days of Jared and caused God to cleanse the earth with a flood. And so Jesus, not only reversing the curse of death by defeating the serpent, reversing the curse of Babel by defeating the princes, he reverses the curse of the watchers on Mount Hermon by proclaiming his victory and building his church on that rock. So when Jesus goes to the grave for 3 days, his body's there, he goes down. What does he do? We know in Sheol, the unrighteous dead are in Abaddon, and the great gulf separates Abaddon from Abraham's bosom, where the pre-Christ righteous dead were, Samuel, Moses, others.
1: Right.
2: Moses could have been in heaven because he has special, he's seen at the transfiguration, whatever. Forget Moses and Elisha. They're in their own category.
1: They're special.
2: But Jesus, Revelation 1:8 says Jesus has the keys of Hades and Thanatos, the keys of death and hell. When Jesus is in the spiritual form, he goes down into Sheol and he grabs the righteous dead, pre-Christ righteous dead. He says to the thief on the cross next to him, "Today you will be with me in paradise." Paradise is Abraham's bosom.
1: Right.
2: He goes down and he gets them. And he ascends up through the mouth, the gates of hell, onto Mount Hermon. And he takes the saints to heaven from Mount Hermon, symbolically defeating the watchers. In fact, it's Ephesians that said Jesus first descended into the lower parts of the earth and led captivity captive. That's exactly right. What it's talking about. So Jesus has conquered the watchers, the princes, the serpent, all at once through his death on the cross and his resurrection. Most importantly, we serve a living God. That is the realm of the dead. And why is this stuff important? Because, and we're talking about angelology with my book, Angels Eternal, and the study of the realm of the dead, because it shows that Jesus Christ, that these are very powerful entities doing some very messed up stuff. Jesus Christ is more powerful than all of them. And Jesus Christ conquers all of them through his sacrifice, not becoming an earthly king and conquering the physical enemies of the Jews, but the spiritual ones. This study on angelology, hell, the underworld, it magnifies who Jesus Christ is. And again, love studying it. The other DVD that we did, not just Realm of the Dead, we also did War of the Princes, which goes really in depth into the Bulls of Bashan, the Princes of the Nations, the Divine Council, and the other things that we talked about in Angels Eternal. But Jesus Christ is supreme, and this shows it.
1: Amen. All of these DVDs and books from Micah Van Hus are available at swrc.com. We hope that you will go there and look through his library of materials. They can also be found at marginalmysteries.com. And if you prefer to talk to someone on the telephone, you can call 1-800-652-1144. We've been talking about the realm of the dead and the underworld with Micah Van Hus today and yesterday. And we thank you so much, Micah, for opening our eyes to so many new things.
2: Elise, thank you so much. And folks, for listening to my ramblings.
1: Well, I love listening to your ramblings. And we look forward to having you on Watchmen on the Wall again very soon. God bless you.
2: God bless you.
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0: That's going to wrap up our Tuesday get-together. Lord willing, we'll be back in the morning at 5:30, try to push over the hump, head toward the weekend as we look at a Wednesday coming up. I'm Mark Ferguson. Glad I got to spend part of this Tuesday with you. Coming up at 10, it's Renewing Your Mind. 10:30, Insight for Living. Just after 11 o'clock, the Baptist Bible Hour. Then 11:30 for Love Worth Finding. 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
1: With SRN News, I'm Rich Thomason in Washington. Inflation shot higher last month, hitting a three-year high as consumer prices rose 3.8% year over year. A major contributor to the price spike, the cost of energy, according to the newly released Consumer Price Index. Accompanied by a bevy of American tech industry and financial leaders, President Trump will soon take off for Beijing and talks with his Chinese counterpart. Correspondent Eduardo Castillo says it will be Mr. Trump's second visit to China as president.
2: President Donald Trump travels to Beijing this week, marking the first visit to China by a U.S. president in nearly a decade, the last one by Trump. As Trump and Chinese President Xi Jinping get ready to meet, both countries have said that the relationship has been relatively stable, and they want to keep it that way. But there are still some issues unresolved. For example, trade tensions persist, and although it's possible there's going to be an extended truce, some experts think that the broader conflict is far from over. Technology is another sticking point, with the U.S. limiting exports of advanced chips to China.
1: Mr. Trump says his primary objective in the standoff with Tehran remains the same, no nuclear weapons for Iran.
3: If the Obama deal wasn't terminated by me, they would have had it 6 years ago, and they would have used it immediately on Israel and also the rest of the Middle East. You saw that when they started shooting rockets. Nobody thought Saudi Arabia and Qatar and UAE were going to get hit, or Kuwait, Bahrain. I think it was a tremendous strategic mistake, and they wasted those missiles. We have the Patriots that knocked them down every time.
1: The U.S. Supreme Court has set the stage for Alabama to get rid of one of two largely black congressional districts before this year's midterm elections. On Wall Street, Dow futures down 59 points. This is SRN News.
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6: The church is always plagued with errors, or at least members who are in error in their thinking and in their belief. But when an error becomes so serious that it threatens the very life of the church, when it begins to approach a doctrinal mistake that affects the essentials of the Christian faith, then the church has had to rally to stand up and say, this is not what we believe, and that this false belief is heresy and cannot be tolerated within the visible church.
5: As Christians, we must stand for truth and be united by that truth. Hello and welcome to this Tuesday edition of Renewing Your Mind. This week, R.C. Sproul's focus is on the doctrine of the church. He explored why there is division in the church, and today he'll consider the unity we have in the truth. Let's hear from R.C. now.
6: We're looking at the doctrine of the church, the bride of Christ. How do we understand the characteristics of a church? We've looked at the ancient creeds, which declared the four qualifications for the church of Christ, that it is one, holy, Catholic, and apostolic. And we've begun this study by looking, first of all, at this concept of the oneness or the unity of the church. And in our first session, I looked at some of the historical problems that have emerged as a result of the ecumenical movement, which seeks to bring as much visible organizational and institutional unity to the church as we possibly can, and how in the wake of that movement, the churches have found it necessary to broaden their theological base, their confessional base, in order to accommodate divergent theologies within the institution. I used an illustration that I encountered with the confessional change in the denomination in which I was ordained. Later on in that particular church's history, and I don't want to pick on that church because this is just illustrative of what's going on in many, many denominations, a crisis occurred several years ago over what was known as the Kaiserman decision, where a minister and theologian within a local presbytery, when he was examined for transfer into the presbytery, refused to affirm the deity of Christ. And in addition to his refusal to affirm the deity of Christ, he categorically denied the substitutionary atonement of Christ, as well as other historic doctrines of Presbyterianism. Now, something happened on that occasion that has become exceedingly rare. And that is, a man's credentials were challenged over his theology in what was tantamount to a heresy trial. Heresy trials rarely take place in this day and age, though they were commonplace in earlier days within church history. But I want to be careful here that this particular gentleman would not affirm the deity of Christ, but nor was he willing to deny the deity of Christ. He was basically agnostic about the deity of Christ. He would not say Jesus is God. He said God is God. And no matter how much he was pressed to affirm the divine nature of Christ, he wouldn't make that affirmation. He wouldn't deny it, but he wouldn't affirm it either. And so the case reached the highest judicatory of the church. And in that session, where the General Assembly of the church heard the case for this gentleman's views, the church did two things at that General Assembly. On the one hand, the church reaffirmed her conviction in the historic creeds of Christianity and of the particular institutional church. They reaffirmed the doctrines set forth in their creeds, including the deity of Christ and the substitutionary atonement of Christ, and so on. And at the same time, declared that Mr. Kaiserman's views were, quote, within the acceptable limits of interpretation of those creeds. I had never seen anything like this in church history before, where the church, on the one hand, reaffirmed its conviction of a certain doctrine, and then said at the same time that a person who categorically denied the doctrine was within the reasonable limits of interpretation of the doctrine. It's like having your cake and eating it too. It's saying, we as a church still affirm these truths, but you don't have to embrace these truths to be within the guidelines of the confession. So people walked away with an Excedrin headache, and it was kind of like, now you see it, now you don't. Is the church now doing theology with mirrors? That was a serious moment, I believe, in church history. But again, it was illustrative of this phenomenon that we call pluralism. Because the idea of pluralism, again, is to allow for a wide divergency of belief. Now, there's always been a certain level of pluralism within historic Christianity. I once had a course in graduate school in the Netherlands that had an unusual title. The title of the course was The History of Heresy. And we as students had to examine some of the most volatile theological controversies of church history going back to the early centuries. And in fact, the church's struggle in the New Testament era with Judaism, for example, and the Ebionite heresy, and then later on with the Docetic heresy and the Gnostic heresy, and then the great church councils that had to deal, for example, at Nicaea with the Arian heresy, and in the 5th century with the Eutychian Monophysite heresy. I mean, the heresy everywhere. The church has always had to deal with heresy. And the church has always made a distinction between heresy and error. And it's a distinction not of kind, but of degree. The church is always plagued with errors, or at least members who are in error in their thinking and in their belief. But when an error becomes so serious that it threatens the very life of the church, when it begins to approach a doctrinal mistake that affects the essentials of the Christian faith, then the church has had to rally to stand up and say, this is not what we believe, and that this false belief is heresy and cannot be tolerated within the visible church. That's what has happened historically with the conflicts over theology. And I'm going to make a distinction here for you, and I hope that it's a meaningful one. There are errors that we would call non-essential. That is, salvation is not at stake. We may debate what is the proper mode of baptism. Is it immersion? Is it sprinkling? Is it dipping? What is it? But there are some people in Christian history who argue that that mode of administering of the sacrament is essential to Christianity and essential to salvation. But as I said, there are very few people who would take that position. Now, on the other side of the coin, most Christians will grant that all truth is important and that all obedience in the Christian life is important. And though we differ on certain things, we recognize that we're all trying to be pleasing to God and do what's right and obedient to the Scriptures and so on, but we just don't agree on some of the details on what the Scripture actually teaches. Now, with respect to sin in general, the Bible speaks of a charity or a love that covers a multitude of sins. And yet there are also particular sins that are so egregious, so heinous in New Testament terms, that they require discipline in the life of the church and actually in many cases formal trials that may lead actually to excommunication of someone. We remember the incestuous man of the Corinthian church. And Paul had to rebuke the Corinthian congregation because they didn't discipline this man, and this man's sin was scandalizing the whole church, and the Corinthians were called to admonish and rebuke him, and if necessary, excommunicate him if he remained impenitent, which in fact happened. The man was excommunicated. Then what happened? Then he repented. And now the church won't let him back in, so Paul had to write them again and say, look, first of all, you were too lax with your discipline, and now that the point of the discipline has been successful, you've recovered your brother, now you're being too severe and too stern, and you won't let him back in. And so the Corinthian community erred in both directions with respect to the incestuous man. But the point is, in the New Testament, there's not a provision for having excommunicating disciplinary action over every sin that we commit. Rather, there is to be a love, a patience, a tolerance, a long-suffering that is characteristic of Christian people, that we bear with one another's weaknesses in a patient and loving manner, not trying to make a federal case out of every difference of opinion. That all of that is to say simply that historically the church has recognized that there are differences that are not of the essence. They're not essential to salvation, and they don't affect what we call the esse, E-S-S-E, which is the Latin term for essence, being, or substance of the church. Now, there are some issues that affect the very essence of Christianity, and those are the issues that have covered the most disturbing controversies of doctrine in the history of the church. But there's another level, and that is there are those errors that are not necessarily mistakes with respect to the essence of Christianity, but they do impact what we call the bene esse, B-E-N-E-E-S-S-E. And bene is simply the word for well in Latin. And so we're making a distinction between those errors that impact the being of the church, these major heresies, and then lesser heresies that impact the well-being of the church. And so the church, in trying to preserve unity historically, has always at the same time also had to face the problem of maintaining the purity of the church. Now, we'll look more at the purity of the church when we look at the second qualification, namely that the church is holy. But right now, we're still concerned about unity. My great fear in this generation is that what we're seeing take place is a kind of ecumenical movement, a kind of movement to unity, that in order to achieve unity, neutralizes and relativizes doctrine, where we begin to negotiate essential truths, like the deity of Christ, like the atonement of Christ, and all for the sake of visible unity. Now, this crisis that the church is facing today is largely a result of the impact of the 18th century Enlightenment on the historic church, both Catholic and Protestant, as it came to its strongest manifestation in the 19th century with the advent of what was called 19th century liberalism. And I want to talk about that for a moment. I wrote the word liberalism on the blackboard here and used a capital L for this reason. To be liberal just simply means to be free and open, and considered in and of itself, the term liberal, I believe, describes a virtue. But when you put that suffix, ism, on the end, we're talking about a particular school of theology, the redemptive historical school, that appeared in force in the 19th century and had massive influence on the visible church across denominational lines. It began basically with German theologians who attacked

to a moral code or a system of values. One member of this group in the 19th century left the visible church saying, to attempt to redefine Christianity after 1900 years by this radical difference from the biblical affirmations, which are full of supernatural assertions, such as the virgin birth, the resurrection, everything, is simply dishonest. And that integrity demands that if a person comes to the place where they're convinced that what the Bible teaches about the person and work of Christ simply isn't true historically, that they should be honest at that point and say, I'm not a Christian, at least not in the historic classical sense, and I don't really put any stock in the New Testament records. But that's not what the vast majority of the liberals did. Instead, they sought to maintain their standing in the visible churches and indeed to capture the power structures of the visible churches by, first of all, capturing seminaries and colleges and boards and agencies of the major denominations. And that's what happened. So that at the turn of this century, you had a catastrophic struggle in America that was known as the modernist fundamentalist struggle. Now, that struggle, from a historical perspective, may be easily distorted and misunderstood, because the term fundamentalism or the term fundamentalist has undergone a significant change from its early use at the turn of the century to the way it's used today. If you would go out in the church today and ask the question, what is a fundamentalist? Usually the answer will be something like this: somebody who's definitely Arminian in their theology, somebody who's moralistic in their theology, somebody who has a literalistic approach to Scripture, somebody who is opposed to serious theology. It's kind of characterized or caricatured as a backwoods, uneducated, pietistic, narrow-minded, bigoted ignoramus. I mean, that's kind of the cloak that fundamentalism covers today. Originally, the term fundamentalist was used by very serious scholars. One of the leaders was a professor of systematic theology at Princeton Seminary in New Jersey. And what these men, who were in the main Calvinists, not Arminian, highly educated theologians, were saying that the issue with modernism was an issue that regarded the foundational premises, the fundamental truths of biblical and historic Christianity. Truths that the Roman Catholic Church, for example, would certainly maintain without being called, quote, fundamentalists in the pejorative sense in which I've just mentioned it. And this controversy at the turn of this century really began the proliferation of church splits, as people in all kinds of churches were facing the influence of liberalism within their denominations. And so the churches began to be divided inside between the liberals and the conservatives, or between evangelicals and modernists. And for many, they continued to coexist within large denominations, but it was anything but a peaceful coexistence. And what has since happened is, in many cases, the churches have split, so much so that we've seen that the mainline churches are not even mainline churches anymore in terms of size and influence. The growth rate among evangelical churches has been steadily upward, whereas in the mainline churches that were captured by liberalism, we're on a downward trend. One denomination I know over a period of 10 years lost over 1 million members.

0: And so we face this crisis today where the people are scrambling to find the church, to find the church in her historic biblical unity. I'm amazed how often I meet people who seem to have little awareness of the distinctive theology of 19th century liberalism. There still seems to be a public trust of pastors, where if you find out from a poll that a certain number of pastors don't believe in the deity of Christ or the atonement of Christ or the virgin birth of Christ, you find in certain denominations almost 80% of the ministers there say they don't believe in the virgin birth of Christ. And people are shocked by that. They say, well, why would somebody be a minister and not believe in these things? And I said, well, there's nothing new about that. I mean, we've had this problem for quite a long time. And I can remember when I was in seminary, a student was in a class, a homiletics class on preaching, and he happened to give a sermon on the substitutionary atonement of Christ. And the way this would proceed was at the end of the student sermon, the professor of the homiletics class would then give a critique or evaluation of the person's preaching. Now, the idea was to critique the delivery, not the content, because the homiletics professor was not a theologian or a biblical scholar, but was there to teach voice and gestures and delivery and sermon construction and so on. Well, this particular day, this fellow preached on the substitutionary atonement, the seminary where I attended, and when he stepped down from the pulpit, the professor was livid. He was furious, and he literally screamed at the student and said this, "How dare you preach the substitutionary atonement in this day and age?" See, we're shocked when there are people who are in the church who don't believe the historic tenets of Christianity. They're shocked whenever they find anybody that does believe historic Christianity. I just was reading a theologian the other day on a particular historic classical doctrine of the faith, and he made the glib observation, nobody believes that anymore. And I thought, well, I maybe ought to write him a letter. Unless I'm nobody. But these are the struggles that we have as we seek the unity of the church.
1: That was R.C. Sproul from his series, The Bride of Christ. 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People often say that doctrine divides, but doctrine also unites. Here's Dr. Sproul with a preview of tomorrow's lesson.
0: Historically, to be an evangelical meant something doctrinally. That is, it was defined in terms of a particular confession. Now, it tends to be defined by a methodology rather than a theology. And you have the same kind of pluralism rampant in so-called evangelical circles today that we see in historic liberalism. Now, the unity that does exist, thanks be to God, and always will exist, is the unity of the invisible church. It really is a razor's edge, isn't it, to try to live as a Christian as much as possible, the Bible says, to be at peace with all men. We really need to bend over backwards to keep peace. Yet at the same time, we are called to be faithful to the truth of the gospel and to the purity of the church.
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2: 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Hello, everybody. My name is Mike Cox. I'm with you until 3 o'clock today to tell you lots of things about WHCB. Between now and then, we have Insight for Living coming up in a bit, followed by SRN News and Creation Moments at 11 o'clock.
3: Some researchers have finally found the way to get kids to eat their vegetables. Just change the name of the vegetables. In a new study, a large group of 4-year-olds were given plain old carrots. Then, on other days, they were given the same carrots, but they called them X-ray vision carrots. On those days, children ate twice as many carrots. But can adults be fooled like that? One restaurant study showed that when seafood filet was changed to succulent Italian seafood filet, sales increased 28%, meaning the adults actually believed the meal tasted better, even though the only thing different was the name. 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Ain't nothing wrong with that, but we know it's not really a catchy slogan that's going to keep people tuned in. 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That seems to be just what listeners want. 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
2: 91.5 The Blessing Weather. I'm meteorologist Mike Cox. Look for mostly sunny conditions on this Tuesday and a high of 74 degrees. Tonight, clear skies are likely. We'll have a low of 48. Once we get into Wednesday, clouds will start increasing during the morning hours, and a few showers and storms are possible as we go into Wednesday afternoon. As a cold front moves through, we'll have a high of 74. For Thursday, it will be a sunny and cooler day, highs around 68. And then Friday, mostly sunny skies, warming up to 74.

0: the Bible contains 66 books. All of them are woven together as a unified picture of God's love and His plan of redemption. While some are primarily focused on theological content, such as Hebrews or the Book of Romans, others, like the one we're enjoying right now, tell a life story. Today on Insight for Living, Chuck Swindoll invites us to follow along in the Old Testament book of Esther. This ancient account reveals the remarkable courage and integrity of a woman whose walk with destiny changed history forever.
1: The Bible is full of great women, and for that matter, so is history. Along with the Joan of Arcs, the Florence Nightingales, and the Madame Curies, we find countless other nameless mothers and sisters and daughters. It was Abraham Lincoln who once said, "No man is poor who has had a godly mother." Down through the history of time marches an endless succession of courageous and visionary women, virtuous women, self-sacrificing great women. Today we will pick up the story of just such a woman. This one happens to be in her late teens, perhaps early 20s. Her name is Esther. We find Esther in the powder room of the palace, if you will, where the contestants are putting on their makeup for the Miss Persia pageant. I'll read her story to you. It's found in Esther chapter 2, verses 8 through 17. So it came about when the command and decree of the king were heard, and many young ladies were gathered to the citadel of Susa into the custody of Haggai, that Esther was taken to the king's palace into the custody of Haggai, who was in charge of the women. Now the young lady pleased him and found favor with him. So he quickly provided her with her cosmetics and food, gave her 7 choice maids from the king's palace, and transferred her and her maids to the best place in the harem. Esther did not make known her people or her kindred, for Mordecai had instructed her that she should not make them known. Picking up at verse 15, "Now when the turn of Esther, the daughter of Abihail, the uncle of Mordecai, who had taken her as his daughter, came to go in to the king, she did not request anything except what Haggai, the king's eunuch, who was in charge of the women, advised. And Esther found favor in the eyes of all who saw her. So Esther was taken to King Ahasuerus, to his royal palace in the 10th month, which is the month Tebeth, in the 7th year of his reign. The king loved Esther more than all the women, and she found favor and kindness with him more than all the virgins, so that he set the royal crown on her head and made her queen instead of Vashti."
0: 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Chuck titled today's message, "Strength and Dignity on Parade."
2: In so many ways, there is not a more powerful creature on earth than a woman. God planned it that way. God has given the woman a sense of strength and dignity that is found in not another of his creations, not another. Her influence through the centuries is legendary. To begin with, it is through the woman children are born, and only through the woman. Chances are good that if there was any sense of direction provided for children, ourselves included, in the formative years of life, the most significant influence has come from the woman. the most dignified and significant of all roles in life is the role of a mother. I have never met a man I respected who did not say that the touch of his mother's hand on his life made him different. The counsel of a mother is eloquent even when not a word is spoken. Who hasn't caught a look from his or her mother? Who hasn't been moved to a decision by the silence of a mother? And certainly by the tears of a mother. I'm convinced that mothers win ball games. Some wag down in the office put a sign on my door this past week that reads, "Will the lady who left her 11 kids at Texas Stadium please pick them up? They're beating the Cowboys 14-0. No respect. What I've said regarding the power and influence of a mother, I would certainly say regarding a wife. I don't know of a husband I respect who doesn't confess that there have been times where the confidence of his wife bolstered his own, or even admitted after an argument that it had drained away so much of his joy and reason for going on. If ladies realize the power they have over their husbands, I believe they would use it far more wisely, and may I say, even more often. Decisions that we men make, we who are married, are often made as a result of blending them through the wisdom of our wives, listening to their advice, seeking their counsel, and heeding their warnings. If I must speak only for myself, I can assure you that I am today the man I am because of the wife I have. I could no more stand in this place and fill this role if it had not been for her presence in my life than the man in the proverbial moon. You see, there are God-given strengths that are placed in the life of a woman, and it seems as though in abundance there as in no other creature. Let me name four. If I had time, could name perhaps 20 or 24 of them, but certainly these four would be included. First, God has given the woman an intuition. There is a sixth sense that is residing in the life of most women I know that allows them to penetrate the hardest shell and see beyond the thickest facade and to read truth when error and falsehood is being presented. Women have the ability to sense character or the lack of such, while we men seem far more gullible as it relates to that. There is an intuition given by God that most women can enjoy. The perception is at times incredible and on occasion maddening. Second, God has given the woman an endurance to pain that he has not given to most men. An ability to handle hardship over the long haul. The pioneer woman is still, in our day, a saying from our history. They have the ability to press on against insuperable odds with relentless determination to persevere. How many men have been kept at the job simply because a woman in his life believed in him? Third, along with intuition and endurance, God has given the woman a unique responsiveness he's not given to the man. We men are far more closed toward God and closed toward one another. But the woman, there is a warmth. There is a responsiveness to the things of God. If I announce just about any subject found in Scripture and present what I plan to say about it, chances are good to hear me speak on it, there will be more women than men. There is a desire on the part of the woman to grow, to react, to feel, to show affection toward the things of God that is not found in the average man. Along with these qualities, and tied into the third, the fourth would be vulnerability. Most women I know are less afraid than men to tell the truth about their lives. That's why most counselors will tell you 70% or more of their counselees are women. They're willing to ask for help. You doubt that? Just remember the last time you were lost in the car, men. And your wife said, "Why don't we just stop and ask? We will drive 100 miles further to prove that we knew where we were going." The woman will simply stop and ask. Women are less guarded. They're open. They're willing, even willing to admit fears and apprehensions. Slight though they may be and acute though they are at times, they will say so. They are usually the ones in the marriage who are the first to say there's something wrong here. I'm not thinking simply of mothers and simply of wives today. I'm thinking of the woman in general with these qualities. In fact, look at Proverbs chapter 11. And I will take you through several Proverbs for the sake of saving time. We'll limit it to Proverbs. But the Bible is replete with examples of the significance and the strength, the power God has given the woman. Look at Proverbs 11:16. A gracious woman attains honor. Violent men attain riches. Isn't that interesting? There is something about the grace and, as I shall say later, the charm of a woman that brings her a place of honor that we men would love to have but cannot attain. Look at 22, a bit of humor. As a ring of gold in a swine's snout, so is a beautiful woman who lacks discretion. How much we long to see discretion in a woman, not even her beauty will hide the fact that she lacks it. Look at 12:4. An excellent wife is the crown of her husband. She is the final jewel. She is the uppermost crown. She gives him a place of significance, personally and publicly. Look at 18:22. He who finds a wife finds a good thing and obtains favor from the Lord. And 19:14, same book, next chapter. House and wealth are an inheritance from fathers, but a prudent wife is from the Lord. Best of all pieces of literature on the woman is chapter 31, Proverbs. It's the classic section, in my opinion, of anything I have ever read or upholding the dignity and honor of the woman. 31:10, an excellent wife. The old version reads, a virtuous woman who can find. Her worth is far above jewels. And then he begins, after that opening, to describe the worth of the woman. She has a husband who trusts in her. Why, of course. He will have no lack of gain. She does him good and not evil all the days of her life. And then it describes her diligence as she carries along with her role as a wife and along with her role as a mother. She has a business. And it's with efficiency and diligence she carries out her responsibility. Verse 21, she's not afraid of the snow for her household. She's prepared for it. 25, my wife's favorite verse. Strength and dignity are her clothing. And she smiles at the future. There is a strength of character and there is a sense of dignity about the godly woman that cannot be found even among godly men. She smiles at the future. She opens her mouth in wisdom and the teaching of kindness is there, right there on her tongue. How many of us learned good manners what I often call class from our mothers. How few have learned it from their fathers. Verse 28 tells us her children will rise up and bless her. Even her husband will praise her, saying, many have done nobly, but you excel them all. It's a beautiful presentation. The Bible is full, and history as well, of great women. Along with the Joan of Arcs and the Florence Nightingales and the Madame Curies and the Mother Teresas and so many of the others, there are early saints who write of their mothers and their sisters and their daughters. There are many presidents who speak of their success as being directly linked to the mother. Lincoln said, "No man is poor who has had a godly mother." Military heroes, statesmen, literary and musical geniuses alike often attribute the development and cultivation of their skills first to their mothers and the continuation of it to their wives. There are courageous ladies. There are visionary, virtuous women, self-sacrificing women down through the history of time. In Scripture, some are singled out. This past week, I did a little project I had never done before. I thought my way through the Scriptures from Genesis through Revelation by calling to mind the women that are mentioned within those sections. It's remarkable. A few of them, Sarah, the mother of Isaac and the wife of Abraham. Jochebed, the mother of Moses, who sacrificially kept him until he was weaned, graciously prepared him for the courtroom where he would live for the following 35 or so years of his life. Hannah, the mother of Samuel. Abigail, the wife of Nabal, who saved him from death by an angry David because she knew how to handle both men. Nabal she handled one way, and David she handled another. There is Deborah, there is Ruth, there is Elizabeth, there is Lois, there is Priscilla, there is Lydia, there is Phoebe. All the way through Scripture, there are these women who keep emerging, most of them sort of out of obscurity, only to fade again into another kind of obscurity. But they have left their mark on the greats. No extra charge for this, but I want to say that if I feel compassion for anyone today, I feel compassion for the woman of God who has to endure the nonsense that comes from the media regarding your role, regarding your significance, regarding your place in society. I don't know of anyone who would have a right to be more confused than the woman. All sorts of answers, all sorts of messages, all sorts of alleged proof. And you must wonder at times in the whirlwind of your mind, what exactly am I supposed to do? What exactly am I supposed to be? If there is anyone in your family who needs assistance, my parental friends, it is your daughters. Your sons, yes, but a special measure of assistance needs to be given to your daughters so they know what it is to be a lady. So they know how to conduct themselves as a woman, a young woman of God, what that means and what it does not mean. Especially if she is one of these intellectual, highly gifted young women, as so many of them are, she will live in great frustration, and there will be many ready to give her her script if you do not speak and guide and graciously shape her life. We're looking into the life of an Old Testament woman named Esther as we study this wonderful biography. I'd like to have you turn back to the second chapter, and we'll draw our thoughts from this section of her life we're looking at today. If you've been with us from the start of the study, you know that she emerges in a rather unusual manner. The land is Persia. The place is Susa, or as it's otherwise called, Shushan, the capital of Persia. The king is Ahasuerus, otherwise known as Xerxes. His wife, Vashti, has been demoted from the throne for reasons we'll not get back into, but we covered that last time. She is a forgotten soul, never to be mentioned again. He comes back from war and he's lonely and in need of the affection and care and enjoyment and pleasure of a wife. His counselors say, here is a unique way to do it. Let's find every possible available beautiful young woman in the kingdom, in all the provinces, and let's bring her here and let you take your choice, and she will become the queen. Notice in reading chapter 2 of Esther, verse 3, the development of the story. Let the king appoint overseers in all the provinces of his kingdom, that they may gather every beautiful young virgin to Susa, the capital, to the harem, into the custody of Haggai, the king's eunuch, who was in charge of the women, and let their cosmetics be given them. It's plain and simple, a beauty contest. And the women come from all the provinces. Josephus, the Jewish historian, tells us there were as many as 400 women involved in this rather remarkable contest. The plan was that the finalist would be given an opportunity literally to have an audience with the king. They would spend a night with the king. They would bring with them all their elegance and charm and seduction and beauty that they could possibly muster in a year's time. And he would make his choice once he has been with these women. Out of the midst of all of this, Esther comes on the scene. Look at verse 5. There was a Jew in Susa, the capital, whose name was Mordecai. Verse 7. And he was bringing up Hadassah. That's a Jewish word that means myrtle, as in the plant. That is Esther. That's a Persian name meaning star, as in the star of the heavens. She was given that name later in her adult life. He was bringing up Esther, his uncle's daughter, for she had neither father nor mother. Now the young lady was beautiful of form and face, and when her father and her mother died, Mordecai took her as his own daughter. What you don't read, but you have to see between the lines, is that she is in the minority. She is living as a captive in a foreign land. Her home is Jerusalem, that is her people's home, the land of Palestine. And because of the turning and twisting of historical events, her people have been brought in exile to Persia. So she's living a life rather obscurely in the home of Mordecai. I'm sure it was a sheltered home, a monotheistic home. A home of great care and concern for character and for deep beauty. On top of all this, she had a physical beauty that attracted people to her. Verse 8. It came about when the command and decree of the king were heard, and many young ladies were gathered to Susa, the capital, into the custody of Haggai. Now read carefully. That Esther was taken to the king's palace into the custody of Haggai, who was in charge of the women. I'm intrigued by the passive tense. I am also intrigued by the verb itself, was taken. In fact, this verb can mean taken by force, and some Jewish scholars do that with Esther too. It is so rendered that way in other parts of the Old Testament. I don't know if there was coercion. We're not told that she was forced to go. But I think it would be fair to say there was reluctance. I mean, just stop and think. Why would a young Jewish woman want to get involved in a plan that would involve time with a heathen king and the possibility of intermarriage outside her race? Why would Mordecai ever give his permission for such? Now, I think it's safe to say she went reluctantly. And by the way, isn't it refreshing to find a little reluctance in a beautiful woman? I see that in Esther, and I'm impressed by it.
3: Esther didn't rush toward greatness. She was drawn into it, perhaps reluctantly, certainly by a hand greater than her own. And isn't that how God often works? He doesn't always ask for volunteers. Sometimes he simply moves us, gently, sovereignly, purposefully, into places we never would have chosen for ourselves. If you find yourself somewhere unexpected today, take heart. Esther's story is just beginning, and yours may be as well. This is Insight for Living and the Bible teaching of Chuck Swindoll. 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It's from the Great Lives series, and you'll love engaging in Esther's story, told only as Chuck can tell it. 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But Esther's story isn't a fairy tale. 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
4: I'm meteorologist Mike Cox. Look for mostly sunny conditions on this Tuesday and a high of 74 degrees. Tonight, clear skies are likely. We'll have a low of 48. Once we get into Wednesday, clouds will start increasing during the morning hours, and a few showers and storms are possible as we go into Wednesday afternoon. As a cold front moves through, we'll have a high of 74. For Thursday, it will be a sunny and cooler day, highs around 68. And then Friday, mostly sunny skies, warming up to 74.
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8: It was just unacceptable.
7: President Trump describing as garbage Iran's response to a U.S. peace proposal.
8: You know, a lot of people said, well, does he have a plan? Yeah, of course they do have the best plan ever. And Iran has been defeated militarily, totally. They have a little left. They probably built up during this period of time. We'll knock that out in about a day.
7: Many questions remain about Iran's demands. Outwardly, Tehran remains defiant.
9: The exact details of the proposal have not been made public, but Iranian state media had earlier reported that they included the U.S. paying war reparations to Iran and recognizing its sovereignty over the Strait of Hormuz. Posting in English on social media, Iran's parliamentary speaker, Mohammed Bagir Ghalibaf, said that the U.S. had no alternative but to accept the 14-point proposal. He said the longer the U.S. dragged its feet, the more American taxpayers would pay for it. Both sides are digging in.
7: The BBC's Caroline Davis. Inflation heated up last month, hitting a three-year high as consumer prices rose 3.8% compared to a year ago. That according to the Consumer Price Index. President Trump wants to suspend the federal gasoline tax of 18.4 cents per gallon. The move would require congressional approval. Today's national average for a gallon of regular gas, 4.50. That's down 2 cents from yesterday, according to AAA. Two drivers hospitalized in critical condition, shot by a gunman who opened fire yesterday on a busy highway in Cambridge, Massachusetts. It ended when a state trooper and a civilian fired on the gunman. He's hospitalized in critical condition. The Dow's down 213 points. The Nasdaq, 190 points lower. This is SRN News.
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13: On previous Creation Moments, we have talked about wasps that control crop pests. Natural controls such as these wasps show the Creator's hand in designing the creation. New facts about how wasps control pests make our Creator's hand even more evident. There are several thousand species of wasp that lay their eggs inside crop pests or use the pests for food. These wasps have become a popular form of natural pest control among farmers and gardeners. Researchers now discovered that the wasps do more than simply feed on the pests or use them as food for their young. Typically, the wasps will inject their eggs into worm-like pest larvae. It has been discovered that the wasp eggs are coated with a virus that holds the pest larva in the immature stage until the developing young wasps have no need of the egg. The virus appears to move on to an organ inside the pest larva and affects the insect's immune system. It also acts upon the larva's endocrine system to take away the larva's appetite. So the pest larva destroys less crop and, being starved for food, fails to develop into an adult. Researchers are still trying to discover exactly how the virus's carefully orchestrated attack strategy works. However, clearly no creature, nor the creation itself, invented this strategy. It could have only been conceived and built by a master biochemist and physician.
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4: 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Sciencey, is that a word? It may be. We'll see. Anyway, we have, weather-wise, not a bad day today. We're going to have sunny skies, and we'll warm up to 74 as we go into the afternoon today. And tonight, we'll have clear skies, calm weather. It'll be a low of 48 in the morning. Now, Wednesday is when things start to change a little bit, at least, as clouds will increase throughout the early part of the day. And we'll see afternoon showers and storms coming in with a high of 74 for Wednesday. Cold front moves through Wednesday night, and then cooler weather for a day on Thursday. We'll have sunny skies. We'll get up to the upper 60s and then back to the mid-70s with a sunny day coming up on Friday and a high of 74 degrees. Extended forecast, a little bit of rain is possible as we head into Saturday. Coming up next is the Baptist Bible Hour on WHCB.
15: Welcome to today's edition of the Baptist Bible Hour, a daily program proclaiming the sovereign grace of God. My name is James Kenneth. Thank you for joining us. 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On our program today, Lasser Bradley Jr. continues with the second portion of the message titled Moderation from Philippians chapter 4.
12: In the first portion of this message, we considered what it means to have a gracious and yielding spirit. In this concluding portion, we are reminded that such moderation is rooted in Christ Himself and is to be lived out in every area of life, especially in light of the truth that the Lord is at hand. And with the conclusion of that message today, here is Lasser Bradley Jr.
16: A gentle spirit, consideration for other people's views, recognizing even if you are not together with someone who holds an opposing view, that it's not left in your jurisdiction to try to destroy their effort. You remember when the disciples came back one day and told Jesus, we saw somebody casting out devils, and they were not with us, so we tried to shut them down. And apparently they thought the Lord was going to commend them and say, good job. And He didn't. He said, even though they're not with us, they're not against us. He did not instruct His disciples to go around trying to destroy other people. Spirit of kindness, consideration of others' views. As a matter of fact, it's possible that there may be a person holding a view contrary to yours at this moment that you think is absolutely absurd, and the Lord could at some time reveal to you that that's the truth. Has there ever been a time you've changed in your life? I dare say most of us have gone through a few changes. And I know, I've talked to people that after they came to the knowledge of grace, they said, oh, I believed that all my life. Well, they got a short memory because I could remember when they were an out-and-out Arminian. But now, Arminianism appears to be so far off base, they can't imagine I ever believed that. Oh, yeah, down deep in my heart, I've always believed in grace. Don't tell me that. I remember you arguing about free will. I remember you trying to defend the idea that it was all left up to man's choice in the final analysis. Well, there could be something else come along like that. Could be a point today where you've dug your heels in and said, I know I'm right. Don't anybody tell me any different. And, you know, the old prophet talked about how the Lord would dry up the green tree and bring down the high tree. The Lord can chop down some pretty tall trees sometimes. And you may be way up in the top of the tree having the idea that everything you see and hold is absolutely the way it is and you'll never change. The Lord has humbled me many a time through the years, recalling a conversation I had with a lady here in Cincinnati about 50 years ago. We were discussing some points about which we differed. And she says, well, I want to tell you, I've lived a lot longer than you have. And she said, the day will come, you probably will modify your view on the point we're discussing. And I can guarantee you one thing. You will change on some other issues as well. Well, being young and energetic and confident as I was in those days, I said, absolutely not. I can assure you that won't happen. Well, 50 years later, I can say she was right. You know, we do need to learn a few things as we go along. I'm not talking about being blown about by every wind of doctrine. I'm not talking about giving in to being unstable. I'm talking about the fact that none of us at any point have all the answers. So that means there's still room to grow. There's still some things we can learn. There's some text about which we may hold basically to the same view, but have some better enlightenment of it and see that it's broader in its scope than what we might have initially understood. So when we find those who differ with us, doesn't mean that we're going to compromise. It doesn't mean that we're going to make an excuse for something that's blatantly false doctrine. But it means that we're going to try to understand where somebody else is and see that if we are contending for what is the faith once delivered unto the saints, if the wisdom that we have is of God, then it's not earthly, sensual, devilish. It's not leading to strife and confusion, but we're able to take our stand in a positive, humble, gracious manner. This gentle spirit means that we are not easily offended. Isn't it difficult to try to maintain a relationship with somebody who's always getting upset, who's offended by almost everything and anything? It's always a question, well, I wonder what I said this time. And you finally get to the place that when you try to have a conversation with somebody like that, you're thinking, what do I say? I better be sure I diagram my sentence before I say it. I better be sure I get everything just right because, you know, just walking on eggs when I'm talking to this person. Well, that's a terrible situation. Terrible when it's in a marriage. Miserable life when a person has got to be constantly trying to ward off offending the other party because they're so easily and quickly offended. I was counseling with somebody one time who was struggling with some of these issues and said, well, I tell you, I was just brought up in a family where we knew we had to read between the lines. Nobody ever really said what they meant, so you always had to try to translate it and figure it out. That's no way to live. Let your yea be yea and your nay be nay. And if you're always trying to read between the lines, you're going to have a tough time having a good, solid relationship with anybody. If you listen to a sermon like that, you're not going to be edified. Somebody sits in the pew saying, well, I know that's what he said, but I wonder what he really meant. But what he said was all right, but what he could have meant and what might have been implied by that and what could have been under the surface. Now, I've got some real concerns. You're not going to be edified. God's not going to be glorified. Gentle spirit. You don't try to read between the lines. And matter of fact, you try to interpret everything in the best light possible. Instead of going away from a conversation saying, well, I think I really know what she meant when she said that. It sounded like a compliment on the surface, but I think it was really a put down. You see, when that's the spirit, it brings about disruption. It divides friendships. It can destroy a marriage. It can divide a church. 1 Corinthians chapter 13, speaking of love, says it thinks no evil. So rather than thinking the worst, you put every conversation, everything possible, in the best possible light. You try to understand where the other person is. I remember counseling with a lady. She was up in her 60s, but she was still struggling with something that she said had troubled her all of her life. She had felt that even in childhood, her mother had never demonstrated to her the love and affection that she so much craved and desired. She said, I've tried through the years to overcome that and deal with it. And now my mother's dead, so I can't go back and talk to her. I can't try to resolve it, and it troubles me every day that I live that my mother was never really a loving, gracious mother to me. I said, well, it does complicate matters. If she was still living, I could suggest some things that you might say to her and how you might try to labor to bring about some better understanding. But have you ever made an attempt to put your mother and her circumstances in the best possible light? Or have you always allowed yourself to think of it only from the standpoint of what you suffered and therefore to become very critical in your comprehension of the whole matter? She said, well, I'm not sure what you mean. I said, all right, I'm not trying to defend your mother. If your mother was legitimately at fault and failed you, I'm not trying to excuse that. I'm never trying to make an excuse for anybody's sinful action. But I'm trying to help you deal with the issue. I said, how much do you know about your mother's childhood? What did she face? How was she brought up? What was her family life like? How did her mother treat her? She looked at me with a rather surprised look. I said, you know, I've never thought about that. And as a matter of fact, now that you mention it, my mother never talked about her mother. She said, my grandmother died when I was quite young, so I never really knew her. But my mother never talked about it. Said she never shared any happy events from her childhood? No, she never talked about her childhood. I said, could it be that her mother treated her like your mother has treated you? It doesn't excuse it. She should have overcome it. But maybe if it helps you to put it in a little different perspective, that maybe she never had the example. Maybe she was never taught how a mother ought to love her child because her mother was not loving and supportive to her. When this lady had had a time to mull that over, She said that was of significant help to her to understand that I know nothing about what my own mother experienced in life, and I know nothing about the circumstances that may have contributed to this failure on her part. And the fact that I don't know the details makes me realize that I need to have a kinder attitude about what my own experience has been. Sometimes just trying to understand where the other person is. Where are they coming from? What has their experience been in life? How has it impacted them? I hasten to say again, I'm not trying to defend anybody's failures, because no matter what difficult circumstances you may have encountered in your childhood or in your youth, you may have had a father that failed you, but your Heavenly Father has never let you down. And therefore, if you find your strength and confidence and help in Him today, you can overcome whatever the difficulties of the past have been. But when you're trying to understand what somebody else is struggling with and why they maybe are reacting like they are, just that effort to think about their situation with a gentle spirit can make a lot of difference. 2 Corinthians chapter 10. We see the basis on which Paul makes this admonition. Verse 1, now I, Paul, myself, beseech you by the meekness and gentleness of Christ, who in presence am base among you, but being absent am bold toward you. Paul says, I'm beseeching you on the basis of the meekness and gentleness of Christ. So it's on that basis that we are to maintain a gentle spirit. If you have this gentle spirit, you're under control, not out of control, not impulsive. This can have an application on the upside as well as the downside. If your spirit is under control, then even when it comes to rejoicing, you don't let things get out of hand. You don't go over the top. You don't go overboard. You don't become so ecstatic that then you're not able to cope with the reality of life at the present moment. And when you're discouraged, rather than just giving way and giving in to the discouragement and the doubt to the trouble that's plaguing you, you find more of a stability because your strength is in Christ and your spirit is under control. Furthermore, when we speak of this moderation, the scriptures make it plain that you are not to seek revenge. If you have a gentle spirit, a kind spirit, you're not seeking revenge. Romans chapter 12.

into my hands, I'm going to see that that person is dealt with on the basis they have dealt with me. I'm going to get revenge. Verse 20 says, therefore, if thine enemy hunger, feed him. If he thirst, give him drink. For in so doing, thou shalt heap coals of fire on his head. Be not overcome of evil, but overcome evil with good. The world feels that a spirit of revenge is acceptable. Person has harmed me, it's only in order that I repay them in like manner. But that's not the biblical principle. That's not to follow the example of Jesus Christ. Let's look at 1 Peter chapter 2 to see that he is the example in all of these matters. 1 Peter chapter 2, verse 18, servants, be subject to your masters with all fear, not only to the good and gentle, but also to the froward. Here, servants are to be submissive, a gentle, humble, submissive spirit, not just to those who are over them that have a kind, good spirit, but to the froward, to the aggressive, to those who are making demands that are unreasonable. For this is thankworthy, if a man for conscience toward God endure grief, suffering wrongfully. For what glory is it if when ye be buffeted for your faults, ye take it patiently? But if when ye do well and suffer for it, ye take it patiently, this is acceptable with God. You see, if you're suffering because of your own sinful actions, there's no great credit to be given in that. But he says, if you are suffering wrongfully, you take it patiently, this is acceptable with God. Now here's the example. For even hereunto were ye called, because Christ also suffered for us, leaving us an example that we should follow in his steps, who did no sin, neither was guile found in his mouth, who when he was reviled, reviled not again. What was the Savior's response? When he was reviled, he did not speak back in like manner. When he was reviled, he reviled not again. When he suffered, he threatened not, but committed himself to him that judgeth righteously. Are you able to do that? If you feel that you have suffered wrongfully, if you have been reviled, are you willing to commit yourself to him that judgeth righteously? If vengeance is to be taken, the Lord says, I will handle it. The Lord has not solicited any volunteers for the vengeance squad to say, I'm running behind on dealing with these issues, and if you'd like to join, I'll assign you to take care of part of it. Vengeance is mine, saith the Lord. So if you try to jump on board and say, I'm going to assist, you're out of place. Certainly when it comes to the matter of saving sinners, would you not be appalled if I stood here this morning and said, I want to suggest to you that the Lord needs some help? Could we have any volunteers? Oh, wait a minute here. That's heresy. I wouldn't hold such a thing as that. Salvation is of the Lord. Let me tell you, it's also true that the Lord doesn't need your help in taking vengeance. He says, that's mine. I will repay, saith the Lord. It is exercising forbearance. Even to those who are perverse, as the terminology is used right here in the Philippian letter, chapter 2 and the 15th verse, that ye may be blameless and harmless, the sons of God, without rebuke, in the midst of a crooked and perverse nation, among whom ye shine as lights in the world. If you are forbearing, if you are gracious and patient, this is to be demonstrated not only to the kind, not only to the considerate, not only to those that you can deal with without a challenge, but even to those who are a part of a crooked and perverse nation, because in their midst you're to shine as a light. But if you have the same spirit they do, if you deal with conflicts like they deal with conflicts, if you show an arrogant spirit, a harsh spirit, an unkind spirit, a bitter spirit, you're not shining as a light. Your testimony is marred. Your effectiveness is been ruined, as a matter of fact, because you are to shine as a light in this ungodly world. It is graciousness, gracious humility. That's the opposite of the self-love, self-fulfillment philosophy that prevails today. Often somebody says, you know, you got to look out for number one.

0: Try to think about yourself. I remember a lady talking to me one time, said, you know, I've come to realize that the big problem of my life is that I've spent all my life thinking about other people, and I've decided that's enough of that. I'm going to start now and think about myself. And it didn't take but about a 30-minute conversation with her to realize that's all she ever had thought about was herself. This wasn't going to be anything new. This was just digging in her heels to continue what she'd always done, to be selfish, self-seeking. I'm going to have my way. I'm going to prove my point. I'm going to make everybody suffer that doesn't agree with me. And the world will encourage that. Hey, you're important. You need to love yourself more, esteem yourself more, think about yourself, demand your rights. But that's not the biblical principle. Paul says in the 11th verse of this fourth chapter, not that I speak in respect of want, for I have learned in whatsoever state I am therewith to be content. Gracious humility. Let your moderation be known to all men. Now let's think about the admonition in its setting here. First of all, it points you to Christ. Because he says, let your moderation be known unto all men, the Lord is at hand. Some feel that the reference here is to the fact that the Lord is always near his people. He's ready when we call upon him, and we know that's a fact. God is omnipresent. He is at hand. But it seems to me that the reference is very similar to that which is found elsewhere in Scripture. When he speaks of the Lord at hand, he's referring to his second coming. The Lord is coming back. So when he's talking about rejoicing, he tells us, rejoice how? In the Lord. When he says, let your moderation be known, he says, the Lord is at hand. In both cases, it points to the fact that this is not something that we can just generate in and of ourselves. When we're told to rejoice in the Lord always, and again I say rejoice, it's not something you can just punch the button and all of a sudden you're rejoicing. Your joy must be in the Lord. And we spend a lot of time talking about the knowledge that you have of God will have a lot to do with the degree of your joy. Understanding that God is a God of purpose. Understanding that God is a God who is full of grace and mercy will enable you to rejoice. Well, understanding that now you are living out your life in the presence of the Lord with the understanding that Jesus Christ is coming back and you're anticipating that coming, not putting it in your mind at some distant time, maybe even after your departure from this life, but realizing the principle of it as used so frequently in the New Testament, as John depicts it in his writing in the first epistle of John, when he says, he that hath this hope in him purifieth himself even as he is pure. He says then the knowledge of Christ's second coming is not just something that you add to your doctrinal concept. It has a practical impact in your life. The one that has this hope, the one that believes that Christ is coming back, is going to purify himself. It's going to make a difference in how you conduct yourself from day to day. If you bear that in mind, will it not make a difference about how you use your time and your resources? What kind of a conversation you maintain from day to day, whether it's going to be frivolous, whether it's going to be something that will be degrading to other people, or whether it's going to be something that will edify and encourage and build up. Where do you want to be when Christ comes back? How do you want to be living? What do you want the focus of your life to be? So he says, the Lord is at hand. Let your moderation be known to all men, all kinds of men. To the gentle, to the harsh, to the difficult. To those who are pleasant and easy to be entreated. To those who sometimes are downright obnoxious. You are to let your moderation be known to all. And in all circumstances, your moderation should be known at home. Some people who have their spirit very much under control out in public let their guard down at home and are often unreasonable and overbearing there. But that's where it ought to start. That's the place where it's vital that your moderation be known. You're not overbearing. You're not harsh. You're not unreasonable. You're not difficult. Yes, you're firm. You hold to those principles that you know are vital to the proper conduct of your household. But you're kind and patient. Certainly in the workplace, that spirit of moderation must prevail. And it ought to prevail in the matter of you contending for what you believe to be so. You might know the truth. Every word that you speak might be sound from an orthodox standpoint. And yet, if you are overbearing, if you are unreasonable, if you are unkind, if you become angry in your discussion, you have lost the testimony that you wanted to convey. You have failed in this issue of practical godliness, failing to let your moderation be known. So even when you disagree with somebody, even when you feel like they're in grave error, moderation is to be maintained. We're reminded the Lord is at hand, so every part of our life is to be lived out with this in view. Every aspect of life is in connection with the Lord. Not that any part of it is the secular. Well, somebody says, here's the sacred side, here's the secular side. No, all of life, every part of it. Whether you're reading the Bible or reading your lesson for school, whether you're coming to church or you're going to work, all of it is under the Lordship of Jesus Christ, to be lived out, understanding that He is mindful, He is watching, His piercing eyes see every action, hears every conversation, He knows all about us. And when we're living our life with that in view, the Lord is at hand. It gives us a different outlook. Everything should be taken into account then when we think about His coming, knowing that whatever our situation is at the moment, it's temporal, it's temporary, it's for a limited time. You may say, well, I'm having to deal with this difficult situation and I just don't know how much more I can bear it. Remember that the sufferings of this present time are but for a moment compared to the eternal joy that is to come. Now, if all a person sees is this present life, if everything that they are interested in and hope for is right here at the present, then certainly they can feel they've got to go to the mat over every issue. They've got to push everything to its ultimate limit. They've got to prove themselves right. They've got to take every issue to court. They've got to make all the demands. But see, when you understand, you're just a stranger and a pilgrim passing through. Whatever the big issue is that might have seemed so vital and important to you when you put it in comparison to eternity, it's not quite what you first made it. And that changes your attitude. And that enables you to come back with the spirit of sweet reasonableness, letting your moderation be known to all men.
1: The title of today's message from Lasier Bradley Jr. has been Moderation. 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In addition, there are a variety of articles, as well as devotionals and our publication, The Baptist Witness, all once again to be found on our website at baptistbiblehour.org. That will be all the time we have for today. Thanks so much for listening. I pray that the message has enriched your life. Be sure to listen again next time to another message of God's sovereign grace. And until then, may the Lord richly bless you and keep you and make His face shine upon you and give you peace.

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0: 91.5, the blessing weather. Meteorologist Mike Cox looked for mostly sunny conditions on this Tuesday and a high of 74 degrees. Tonight, clear skies are likely. We'll have a low of 48. Once we get into Wednesday, clouds will start increasing during the morning hours, and a few showers and storms are possible as we go into Wednesday afternoon. As a cold front moves through, we'll have a high of 74. For Thursday, it will be a sunny and cooler day, highs around 68. And then Friday, mostly sunny skies, warming up to 74.
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4: The book of Hebrews reminds us of Captain Noah's unsinkable faith.
5: Think of all of the heartache and the pain and the difficulty Noah went through. Think of what it cost Noah. Maybe when Noah put that last nail in the ark, that was all he had. And he went into the ark, a pauper. When he came out, he owned the earth. When Noah went into the ark, he went in a minority. When he came out, he was the majority. Friend, we're on the winning side. But you have to see this by faith.
4: Welcome to Love Worth Finding, featuring profound truth simply stated by pastor, teacher, and author Adrian Rogers. The Bible emphasizes the importance of household salvation. Now, what does that mean? One of the greatest examples of this is Noah, whose faith in God saved his family from the great flood. In part one of today's message, we learned about Noah's fear of God in a shameless society and how his faith led him to a tremendous act of obedience. If you have your Bible, turn now to Hebrews chapter 11, beginning at verse 7, as Adrian Rogers shares part two of this prophetic message, Captain Noah and his unsinkable faith.
5: There are four things I want to lay on your heart about Noah's faith, and I pray, God, that they will buoy your faith, keep your faith afloat, help you to have an unsinkable faith in treacherous days, because that's exactly what Noah had, and it made him a champion of faith. Now, the first thing I want you to notice is what I'm going to call the warning his faith believed. The warning his faith believed. Look in verse 7, by faith, Noah, being warned of God of things not seen as yet. Now, God warned Noah of the flood, but he'd never seen a flood. Do you know what? Noah had never even seen rain. Before the flood, it did not rain. The idea of rain was foreign to Noah's mind, much less any kind of a flood. God watered the earth by springs and by rivers and by evaporation and condensation and dew. And some Bible scholars believe that there was a great canopy over the earth that maintained a constant temperature, like a giant greenhouse. And so Noah is warned of God of something he has never, ever seen before. It was a warning from the Word. He had the Word of God. Now, again, I want to remind you of a verse that we will mention many times in our study on faith here in Hebrews chapter 11, and it is Romans chapter 10, verse 17, which says, faith comes by hearing, and hearing by the Word of God. Without a word from God, you cannot have faith. Faith is not a leap in the dark. It is a step into God's light. You must hear from God. That brings us back to Hebrews chapter 11 and verse 1, which describes faith. Now, faith is the substance of things hoped for and the evidence of things not seen. I want to remind you one more time that the word hope here does not mean maybe, perhaps, or I wish, but hope means bedrock assurance. The Bible calls hope an anchor of the soul. Now, you don't put an anchor in a cloud bank. You think of it. Hope is an anchor of the soul. It is solid. And the word substance here, substance, something beneath us that we can stand upon. Where do you get this assurance, this bedrock assurance called hope? From the Word of God. God speaks. The truth of the Bible is where faith comes from. And when God takes the truth of the Bible and makes that truth to you, when you get a personal word from the Word that applies to you in a situation, God is speaking to you, then you're going to find faith engendered in your heart. Did you know that God speaks today? God has His written word once and for all settled. But then God speaks to your own personal heart. And when God speaks to your heart personally and you have a rhema from God, that's when you find faith growing in your heart and in your life. Big, plain, and straight, you have to hear from God in order to have faith. Now, let me say this about this faith now that Noah had, the faith that he received. It resulted in fear. Look at it in verse 7. By faith, Noah, being warned of God of things not seen as yet, he'd never seen it rain, moved with fear, prepared an ark. Do you see that? He was moved with fear. Now, some people say, I don't believe in a religion based on fear. Bible religion is based on fear. Fear is the foundation of faith. When Noah believed God, he feared God. Listen, fear and faith are inseparably linked together. Fear sees God's power and God's holiness and God's justice. Faith sees God's loving kindness, God's grace, and God's mercy. Therefore, the fear of God is not a cringing dread of God. It is love on its knees. God gave Noah a word of warning. But now here's the second thing I want you to see. Not only the warning that his faith believed, but I want you to see the work that his faith achieved. Having heard from God, he got busy. Now look again in Hebrews 11 and verse 7. By faith, Noah, being warned of God of things not seen as yet, moved with fear, prepared an ark. He went to work. Now, the Bible teaches that faith without works is dead. James 2, verse 20. But wilt thou not know, O vain man, that faith without works is dead? God told Noah to build an ark, and Noah obeyed. The word believe comes from an old English word, bylive. What we really believe, we live by. Now, don't tell me that you have faith if you do not obey. And you have to obey even when you don't understand. Noah had not seen a flood, but he had a word, and he obeyed. Noah was a man of faith, and therefore he prepared an ark. And he prepared an ark to the saving of his family. Some of you are going to lose your children because your faith is a mere intellectual faith, a mere doctrinal faith. It is not a practical living faith that is obeying God, and your children see the difference. Now, friend, listen to me. The religion that does not begin at home does not begin. Have you ever heard anybody say, well, you know, my loved ones are the hardest ones to witness to? You're not telling on them, you're telling on you. You know why they're the hardest ones to witness to? Because they know you. They know you. Many of us need to go and say, would you forgive me for the life that I've lived in front of you? And don't even witness to them. Just say, would you have forgive me? Just forgive me. I'm a Christian, but I've been a poor example. They'll be watching you for a while. They say, yeah, sure, I forgive you. Then later on, you come back and say, would you forgive me for something else? Well, now what do you want me to forgive you for? I have shared with you the most important thing on earth to me. Would you forgive me for not sharing Jesus with you? And just give you an open door to share the Lord Jesus Christ with your loved ones. Noah had faith, and that faith was there for the saving of his household. Put this verse down. There was a man filled with demons. Jesus healed him, and the man wanted to follow Jesus. But notice what Jesus said in Mark chapter 5, verse 19. Howbeit Jesus suffered him not, but saith unto him, go home to thy friends and tell them how great things the Lord hath done for thee and hath had compassion on thee. Now, here's the third thing I want you to see. I want you to see the wickedness that his faith perceived. By faith, Noah, being warned of God of things not seen as yet, moved with fear, prepared an ark to the saving of his house. Now, watch this. By the which he condemned the world. He was a man that lived in a wicked society. Now, don't tell me that you cannot have faith today because of the societal problems that we have today. Think of the ungodly world that Noah lived in. It was a day of secular philosophy. Genesis chapter 6, verses 5 and 6 tells us that the imaginations of the thoughts of man's heart were evil continually. And the word imaginations there doesn't mean daydreams. It means philosophies. There was a secular philosophy like his own. The campuses of today's schools and in the editorial pages of today's newspapers. The days of Noah were days of secular philosophy. The days of Noah were days of scientific progress. Now, don't think they were plying with sticks. How would you like to build a boat, a ship, about the proportion of an ocean liner that could withstand the most ferocious storm the world has ever known? They were building great cities in this day. Genesis chapter 4, verse 17 says, and Cain knew his wife, and she conceived and bare Enoch, and he built a city. Built a city. I mean, not the people had houses. Here's a man like Donald Trump. He built a city. We live in a day of scientific progress. I'm amazed at what we're doing today. Genetic engineering, the vileness of the internet. The internet is a great tool, but it's a dangerous thing. Pornographers are now talking about virtual reality on the internet and virtual adultery. What all that means is ominous. They were days of social plagues. Notice in Genesis chapter 6, verses 11 through 13, the earth was filled with violence. All flesh had corrupted its way upon the earth. Think of the social plagues today. Think of the terrorism. Think of the violence. Think of the kidnappings. Think of the needless murders that stalk the streets. And yet, Noah was a man of faith. He believed God in all of that. Think of the violence today against the unborn. Let me tell you something that ought to break your heart. Peter Singer has been installed as the first full-time professor of bioethics at the University Center of Human Values of Princeton University. May I tell you that Princeton University was founded for the preaching of the gospel of Jesus Christ? Now, here's Peter Singer. Let me tell you what Peter Singer, now this professor of bioethics, said. Killing a disabled infant is not morally equivalent to killing a person. Not the same. To kill an afflicted baby is not the same as killing a person. He goes on to say the life of such a newborn baby is of less value than the life of a pig, a dog, or a chimpanzee. He says, and he's the world's best known advocate of infanticide, he thinks that parents should be allowed 28 days after the birth of a severely disabled baby to decide whether to kill it or not. He's the founder of the animal rights movement. He has taught the idea that human life is sacred is, here's a new word for you, speciesism. Like racism, if you think a human being superior to a dog or cat or an antelope or a chimpanzee, you're a speciesist. Well, you say, that's some Looney Tune. Friend, that is a professor at Princeton. Days of social plagues. days of sexual perversion. Genesis 6, verse 5, and God saw that the wickedness of man was great on the earth, and that every imagination of the thoughts of his heart were only evil continually. Jesus linked the days of Noah with the days of Lot. Luke 17, verses 26 through 30. And as it was in the days of Noah, so shall it be also in the days of the Son of Man. They did eat, they drank, they married wives, they were given in marriage until the day that Noah entered into the ark, and the flood came and destroyed them all. Likewise also, as it was in the days of Lot. They did eat, they drank, they bought, they sold, they planted, they builded. But the same day that Lot went out of Sodom, it rained fire and brimstone from heaven and destroyed them all. Even thus shall it be in the day when the Son of Man is revealed. Jesus said, when I come again, the days of Noah and the days of Lot are going to be replicated. For further information, consult any newspaper or listen to any newscast. Are you listening? Do you know what Noah faced? Do you see the wickedness that Noah perceived? And yet in all of this, Noah lived and he preached. Now people didn't listen to him, but he preached. You don't measure preaching success by numbers. I wonder sometimes what the measurement of preaching is. I was preaching a revival crusade in a South Louisiana town. I preached my heart out. I fasted. I prayed. I wept. I searched my heart. I searched my scriptures. I did everything I knew to do, but nothing was happening. And I finally giving the invitation one night and holding up my hands and begging people to come to Christ. Nothing happened. I said, Pastor, you take the invitation. I just need to sit over here. You just go ahead. And I just took my Bible. During the invitation, I went and I sat down. I opened it. I said, God, I don't know what's wrong. I've got to have a word, God. And I opened my Bible and just put my finger on a verse randomly, but I believe led of the Spirit. And God said in Ezekiel chapter 3 and verse 7, the house of Israel will not hearken unto thee, for they will not hearken unto me. And I thought, oh God, thank you for showing me this. He said, the house of Israel will not hearken unto thee, for they will not hearken unto me. And God showed me in an instant, Adrian, they haven't rejected you. They rejected me. You're my servant. The only reason they won't hear you is they won't hear me. I said, Lord, that's such a good verse. Give me another one. And again, I put my finger down by random, and I tell you, almost came unglued when I read what it was. It was Ezekiel 2, verse 5, and they, whether they will hear or whether they will forbear, yet shall they know there hath been a prophet among them. You think of that. God said, will they hear or not? They will know there hath been a prophet among them. That's what it means when it says, and Noah, when he preached, condemn them. One of these days, they're going to have to give an account for that. Our generation also has been warned. Now, here's the final thing I want you to see. I want you to see the wealth that his faith received. The wealth that his faith received. Look at it again. By faith, Noah, being warned of God of things not seen as yet, moved with fear, prepared an ark to the saving of his house, by the which he condemned the world, and became the heir of righteousness, of the righteousness which is by faith. What was his legacy? What was the wealth that his faith received? It was righteousness. He was made righteous in the sight of the Lord by faith. Remember chapter 10, Hebrews chapter 10, the just shall live by faith. We receive spiritual life when we receive Christ. How was Noah saved? Not by works, but by grace. Genesis chapter 6 and verse 8, but Noah found grace in the eyes of the Lord. That's the first time grace is used in the Bible. Think of all of the heartache and the pain and the difficulty Noah went through. Think of what it cost Noah to build that ark. I don't know where he got his resources, but I have an idea that he put everything into the ark. Maybe when Noah put that last nail in the ark, that was all he had. And he went into the ark a pauper. When he came out, he owned the earth. Remember what Jesus said? Blessed are the meek, for they shall inherit the earth. When Noah went into the ark, he went in a minority. When he came out, he was the majority. Friend, we're on the winning side. But you have to see this by faith. You see, the ark is also an illustration of salvation. It's a picture of the Lord Jesus Christ. A gigantic object lesson, Peter tells us in the New Testament. The ark is finished. Storm clouds begin to roil. The earth trembles. Great fissures open. Water belches out. Rain comes down. But just before that, God says, Noah, Genesis 7:1, Noah, come thou into the ark. God didn't say, Noah, go into the ark. He said, come into the ark. That means God was in there. God said, Noah, come into the ark. And then the Bible says that God shut the door. There was a window on top, a door on the side. Noah was in charge of the window. God in charge of the door. You see, I daily can look into the face of God, but I have been shut in to the Lord Jesus Christ. The ark was sealed on the inside and the outside with a gooey substance called pitch. It's the same word translated atonement in the Old Testament. God put atonement on the outside and God put atonement on the inside, and not one drop of water could come through. Noah, come into the ark. When you come into Jesus, God shuts the door. You're sealed with the Holy Spirit of promise. Not one drop of judgment can come to the child of God who's safe in Jesus. We have a wonderful salvation. We have a wonderful Savior. May I ask you a question? Are you in the ark? I don't say, do you believe the ark? Are you in the ark? Are you safe in Christ? Do you know, absolutely know that you're saved? If you should die this moment, you'd go straight to heaven. May I guide you in this decision and help you to receive Christ? The door is open, and God is saying to you, come, come thou into the ark. Would you pray this prayer, dear God? I need to be saved and I want to be saved. Jesus, you shed your blood on the cross to pay for my sin. I believe it. I receive it. Come into my life. Take control of my life. And begin now to make me the person you want me to be. And I will live for you, Lord Jesus. Not in order to be saved. That's a gift. I will live for you because I am saved, because you've saved me by your grace. Begin now to make me the person you want me to be. In your holy name I pray. Amen.
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0: 91.5, The Blessing Weather. I'm meteorologist Mike Cox. Look for mostly sunny conditions on this Tuesday and a high of 74 degrees. Tonight, clear skies are likely. We'll have a low of 48. Once we get into Wednesday, clouds will start increasing during the morning hours, and a few showers and storms are possible as we go into Wednesday afternoon. As a cold front moves through, we'll have a high of 74. For Thursday, it will be a sunny and cooler day, highs around 68. And then Friday, mostly sunny skies, warming up to 74. 91.5, The
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2: This is John MacArthur. Join me for today's Portraits of Grace. After my freshman year in college, I was in a serious automobile accident and thrown clear of a vehicle traveling about 75 miles an hour. I ended up sliding down the highway on my backside for over 100 yards. I vividly remember thinking, "All right, God, if you're going to fight this way, I give up." You see, I knew God was calling me into the ministry, but I was heading in another direction. Perhaps God has dealt severely with you too. If so, it's because he loves you and wants you to know his blessing. Don't despise his chastening, but see it as from the hand of a loving heavenly Father who seeks your best and his glory. This is John MacArthur encouraging you to live as portraits of grace.
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1: 91.5, the blessing weather. I'm meteorologist Mike Cox. Look for mostly sunny conditions on this Tuesday and a high of 74 degrees. Tonight, clear skies are likely. We'll have a low of 48. Once we get into Wednesday, clouds will start increasing during the morning hours, and a few showers and storms are possible as we go into Wednesday afternoon. As a cold front moves through, we'll have a high of 74. For Thursday, it will be a sunny and cooler day, highs around 68. And then Friday, mostly sunny skies, warming up to 74. 91.5, the
5: blessing. Hello, world. I'm Greg Patton. Stand by. You know, it's said that human beings are united in the desire for acceptance and appreciation. That's true. Generally speaking, we want our peers to express approval, so we can experience the feeling of being accepted. Though Christians know emotions are unreliable indicators of truth, believers fall into this pattern of searching for some tangible approval also. Truthfully, one of our most priceless possessions is God's acceptance of us as we are now. Thanks to Jesus Christ, we own a full measure of the grace of God. The Father does not say, "When you clean up your act, your life, I'm going to accept you." Grace plus performance is not a workable formula in God's economy. If being a spirit-filled believer meant achieving some lofty standard of behavior on our own, we would all wear ourselves out in that attempt. You know, if we ignore acceptance by God, then we're going to end up in the world's vain cycle of constant effort and activity in an attempt to earn the Lord's acknowledgement. Not going to happen. Freedom and a close relationship with God is rooted in his freely given acceptance. Don't forget that. Satan will tell you otherwise.
6: What in the world is going on? The whole thing. It's on life support. Yeah. It's time to say goodbye. President Trump yesterday said that he supports suspending the federal gasoline tax. That's what, 19 cents a gallon? Until it's appropriate as fuel prices spike amid the Iran war and the closure of the Strait of Hormuz. That suspension would require congressional approval, but some Republican lawmakers are embracing the idea. The average price of gas has risen 50% since the war began. Trump says there's a tenuous ceasefire going on. The ceasefire is on a massive life support system where the doctor walks in and says, sir, he used this illustration, sir, your loved one has approximately a 1% chance of living. Well, that ain't good. He's taking some heavyweights with him, Trump, when he arrives in China tomorrow for his high-stakes summit with Xi Jinping, which is expected to cover everything from the war in Iran to AI and Taiwan and everything. He won't be alone. Instead, he's going to be rolling deep with a crew of business leaders as he works to clinch some investment and trade deal. The White House said yesterday he's invited Tesla's Musk and Apple's Cook, as well as executives from almost every major company to go along with him. That's something. Hey, those 17 Americans who were on the had a virus-stricken cruise ship have arrived back in the United States and in quarantine in Nebraska and Atlanta. And, oh, it's something else. You see them, those suits on. I'm sorry. I just have a lot of trouble with this one for some reason. We do overkill a lot in America, and things that are really, really real, we just kind of ignore often. Put my head in the sand. Everything's going to be okay. Cole Allen, the suspect in shooting the White House Correspondents Association dinner, pleaded not guilty to attempting to assassinate the president and other charges. Of course he did. Moron. Is it right? Is it fair? Artificial intelligence, the bad guy? A new lawsuit's been opened against ChatGPT. We use it. They help plan. Here's what the attorneys are saying. They helped plan on April the 25th a mass shooting at Florida State University. A company spokesperson said the bot merely provided factual responses to any questions with information that could be found broadly across public sources on the internet anywhere, and it did not encourage or promote illegal or harmful activity. There's the rub. What do you think they should do with this thing? Are they really parents? They walk among us. Terrible story out of Spain. A couple there sentenced with charges related to, well, the horrific abuse of their kids, three of them, out of fear of the coronavirus. Police said that they rescued the three children April last year from their home in Evedo, Spain. They arrested the two parents after discovering the disturbing living conditions in the home. The children hadn't seen the outside for years. Police report that when they were allowed outside, the kids just knelt down and touched the grass and began breathing as if they had never done that before in their lives. They also saw a snail, and they were just fascinated what was out there. Police reportedly found bags and bags of garbage inside the home. The children had no devices, no television, didn't even have shoes that fit. The children were reportedly kept in diapers and sleeping in cribs. They were between 8 and 10 at the time. They were hunched over, bow-legged. And they're out there, and it's not just in Spain. You want to stay tuned for today's Life 101 as we talk about what it's like in many areas of the world today. You and I in America, oh, my friend, we are so blessed, and yes, indeed, we have it made. Well, here's a case where I've got to agree with the world. I think it's the world. I don't know what world you're living in, but I think the whole thing is absolute horse manure. I took Clean It Up Liberty there. The Iron Man, Robert Downey Jr., has a message today for all of those internet influencers. There are thousands of them. Get out of my life. Get off of my lawn. In a recent appearance on Conversations for Our Daughters podcast, the 61-year-old star admitted this new crop of do-it-yourself entertainers out of your living room or bedroom are just a bunch of hucksters. He added that the proliferation of online personalities seeking celebrity status, I want to be a star, without any effort has made it harder for anyone with talent to stand out anymore. People can create celebrity without ever doing much. besides pointing a phone at themselves. And I don't look at that as a negative thing. I just look at it as more like the challenge for individualization. It's being upped in America today. Well, here's what I think, Robert. It ain't good. I think we can agree. Me, agreeing with the world. Imagine that. They've introduced a new color. Really? Red? A blue? Oh, no. Now the orange wave is taking over. Listen up, Virginia. Well, anyone who's concerned about the gerrymander wars of 2026, almost coming to an end now, between the federal Supreme Court finally noticing that, hey, minority-majority districts are kind of racist, aren't they? And the Virginia Supreme Court upholding the rules for amending the state constitution? Trump pretty much handed Democrats all their bums, right? And voters are primarily rhinos for him. Democrats in Virginia did this to themselves. In order to redistrict this year, they had to change the state constitution. But in Virginia, before a proposed amendment goes before voters, legislators on one session of the General Assembly must approve it, followed by an election of the second legislature, which must approve it before voters make the final decision. This slows everything down for a year anyway, right? Democrats today, let's just skip those first two steps and empower themselves to redistrict between census. Communists are an impatient lot of people, aren't they? Haste made waste. Justices upheld the state constitution, and they had the final say. Here's the way so many of you feel. I don't want Republicans to just be fair, because fairs are places where you get cotton candy and the tilt-a-whirl and, well, you get the idea. I don't know. I want Republicans to win. Is that what you're saying? And when they win, I want them to do what they're supposed to do. And when they do not, we primary them, right? Right now, it looks like Republicans won the gerrymander wars. We're going to see in November. Oh, in 8 days, we'll see if Kentuckians will primary Thomas Massey. In the meantime, we can go morel hunting before the season ends. It kind of looks like you're all right, I'm all right. Is that true in America? Some are saying we need to get ready. Persecution, is it coming? Some say there's an increasing degree of hostility coming toward those who have accepted Christ as Savior. You're a Christian, and you need to prepare to face for the kind of persecution experienced by fellow believers now around the world. Can you believe it? You better. A pastor released from imprisonment in Turkey confessed he wasn't prepared for the horrors he suffered in a Turkish prison. I came close to failing, especially during my first year. At times, I was suicidal. I was overcome with fear and despair. I went into a relational crisis with Almighty God. That is something to pray about. It's worth noting those in charge, those scary people in charge of the American culture, are increasingly hostile to those who identify with Jesus Christ and his teachings. Not necessarily talking about politics here. I'm thinking this is an issue of right versus left. No, it's not. Followers of Jesus Christ on one hand, and then those who are hostile to the followers of Jesus Christ. Prepare yourself, my Christian friend. It's here. In so many ways, I'm reminded, normal ain't coming back. Jesus is. Praise the Lord. Okay, time for our new segment called Agree, Disagree. I have never considered flying to be a luxurious experience. I really do hate it. And most trips are no exception. I don't think I'm speaking out of turn, huh? The flight from Fort Wayne to Minneapolis, Minnesota for a meeting? Hey, let's get this thing over with. I had waited for those that were late, the inevitable jet bridge backlog, found that seat finally. I usually get in the wrong one. Did my job by ignoring that safety briefing, and every time, just drives me bats, ready to see if I could manage a few minutes of sleep. As the plane hit that cruising altitude, I have momentarily gained the upper hand. Greg versus the airline. I was only kidding myself. I knew it was coming. I can't hear those things half the what they're saying through that speaker, and it's just a bunch of noise to me. Maybe my ears are going bad. Here comes that monotone voice, all cheery and stuff. We'd like to take this chance to tell you about our special promotion being offered on this flight. Nope. At 33,000 feet, I do not want your credit card. What do you think?
5: What else is going on? Want to buy a painting? I mean, it's kind of weird. Let's see. Mustard hair, red lips, blue eyeliner, pink face. Oh, that's Marilyn Monroe. That's a 1964 painting called Shot Sage Blue Marilyn by Andy Warhol. What happened here? Well, the painting sold for almost $200 million, making the portrait of Marilyn Monroe the most expensive work by a U.S. artist ever sold at auction. The 1964 silkscreen image shows, yeah, there she is, Marilyn Monroe, hair yellow, blue eyes shut, red lips, rich blue background. Most expensive piece from the 20th century ever auctioned, according to Christie's. Previously, Jean-Michel Basquiat, whose 1982 painting Untitled, which was a skull-like face, that sold for $111 million at Sotheby's. That's 2017. This stuff...
6: Well, so many things in the world I don't understand. Oh, this one's bizarre. A new generation is discovering the wisdom of Groucho Marx, namely that a phony mustache is an unbeatable disguise. Faced with online safety rules meant to protect them from harmful content, kids in the UK revealed in a recent survey that they have been able to defeat the age verification software by drawing on facial hair. Maybe we don't need to be scared of the machines out there taking over everything in our world. Uh-huh. And finally, oh, this is good. How do I know I'm really saved? I say that I am. I got it. Church attendance. I've been baptized. Dunked. Living good. Doing a lot of religious things. I've had a lot of emotional experiences. Confess my sins. Do it every day. Enduring faithfully. Turning over new leaves. Yeah. No. No, you know you're saved by the finished work of Jesus Christ. He died for your sins. His blood paid it all. He was buried. He rose again the third day. If your faith rests in Christ alone, you can know it, my friend. You are saved.
5: 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Life 101, right after this very important message. Don't go away. Still got time to call a friend. 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We love all the new friends that are joining daily. Again, thank you.
6: If I may, can I ask you, are you a good soldier of the cross? There's a lot of things going on in the world today. You and I need to be lined up, so to speak, with the Word of God, don't we? And then let me ask this. Do we need to be successful in life? And what does success look like for the Christian?
5: You know, God has revealed the secret of personal fulfillment and success in life better than anyone else. But most of us miss it. In our materialistic society today, we are trained to grab all we can and look out for being number one. Our noble concept of the rugged individualist and the self-made man miss a very critical truth. Even in the church, we tend to focus on leadership there. Sure we do. Being true to ourselves and finding our ministry. instead of simply calling someone a servant, I'm a servant of God, we feel compelled to use a phrase like, I'm a servant leader. History and scripture stand against this wave of self-satisfaction. Am I correct on that? Samuel stated his posture in God's calling by replying, speak, Lord, for your servant. Get it? For your servant is listening. 1 Samuel 3, verse 9 and 10. 19th century preacher and one of my favorites, Charles Haddon Spurgeon, urges us to serve all your life. And today, John Maxwell said the first step to leadership is servanthood. I know many pastors that have been considered, highly successful in life, but boy, they can be personally defeated. All of us can. One pastor said, I was burned out. I was empty. I was miserable. From the outside, I appeared to be doing everything right. The church thought I was on top of it. I was preaching the gospel. I was fulfilling the Great Commission, building a ministry, Christian school. But on the inside, everything was messed up. I was out of fellowship with God, tormented by impure thoughts, and headed for destruction. Then just as David cried out from the pit, I begged the Lord to deliver me, and he did. Praise the Lord. He set my feet on a firm foundation of his truth. And in this process, I've gotten to understand the significance of Jesus Christ's statement that the servant is greatest of all, there in Matthew 23:11. Ministry must be centered around a purpose, not a personality. Hey, you need to grab that concept. You'll begin to look at people that you can help. If a marriage is faltering, you should want to jump in there and help discover the love of Jesus Christ and how you can help. If a pastor struggles with sin, we should want to help him overcome that. If a child needs food or water, we want to meet the need. In serving others, you develop new relationships with people. Man needs to find out that he becomes lesser, and when he does, then he becomes greater in the eyes of God, because God will get the greatest glory. Yeah, we need to humble ourselves to serve other people. Matthew 25:40, whatever you did for the least of these brothers of mine, you did for me, Jesus said. Jesus gave his life for these people. We need to begin to give our life to people. In return, he begins to fill us with an abundant life. And who listening to this program doesn't want an abundant life? Truly, that's what we're looking for. By losing my life for his sake, I can find life again. By becoming his servant to helpless people throughout the world and right in your community, you'll find a personal and professional fulfillment and success in life. Yes, we live in a materialistic society. It's easy to put our needs above the needs of others. Yeah, me first. But Jesus always put others before himself, and he expects us to follow that example, does he not? Interesting stuff here from James Robinson. He said he met a missionary named Peter Pretorius on a trip to South Africa, and his testimony had a transforming effect on Robinson's life. He told of his success as a prestigious tobacco farmer and a race car driver who lived totally for himself. That was before he decided to share God's message with people in neighboring Mozambique. When he traveled there to arrange a series of evangelistic meetings, his drivers failed to return for him at the appointed time, and what was going to be a two-day trip, 48 hours, lasted a week. During his unexpected stay, Peter saw unimaginable suffering. People were literally dying at his feet. Every day, another 20, 25 malnourished adults and children were buried. He witnessed it all. Wouldn't that be something? Peter helped an elderly man find a resting place against a tree and went to get some water. He cried when he came back and discovered the man was dead. Returning home to South Africa, Peter asked friends and neighbors to help buy food for these people. He rented a truck to transport provisions to Mozambique, and so began his first extensive feeding program. At his invitation, Robinson said he and his wife went to witness the operation and saw some of the most unbelievable scenes they'd ever encountered. Little ones covered in dirt, wearing stained clothing, worn in shreds. They looked at us shyly. Many exhibited the dangers of malnutrition, bloated tummies, patches of orange discoloration in the hair, open sores on the legs. Their smiles drew our eyes from their rags to the anticipation that was on their faces. Once we initiated personal contact, Many soon wanted to hold hands and embrace us, some hugs. Thousands of children lined the road as our team set up to feed them vitamin-rich meals, the consistency of oatmeal. They were so very happy to get a basic need. Upon returning home, Robinson and his wife knew that God wanted them to be involved in the project, to give their own finances and inspire others to support these missionaries, to ones that lay down their lives every day. You know, the scriptures place the primary focus on the joy of giving in life, not on the return that you get. Acts 20:35. Jesus offers us the supreme example of what it means to give, right? He gave his life for us, knowing there was nothing that we could give him in return. It's an honor that our Creator allows us today to express his nature as we serve others, or should be. He owes us nothing for our obedience. We owe God everything for Christ's obedience in his death and resurrected life. While Jesus did state that he came to give us life more abundantly, many people mistakenly believe that Jesus came to give us abundance in life instead of abundance of life. There's a big difference. God's not opposed to you having things, but he's deeply concerned that things do not have us. Remember, God's rewards far exceed the value of anything earthly or anything temporal. He may give us the means to afford a new car. Maybe you have a nice home, but he's most interested in giving us a new spirit and an eternal home. And he's also interested in blessing us so we can, in turn, bless other people. How you doing?
6: Well, God gave me a gentle reminder as I talked to my wife yesterday. I guess I've reached the age now where everything I think happened 2 or 3 years ago actually happened back in 2003. yeah, that says something. I'm not sure if this one's because I'm old or not, but I hate fitted sheets. They're impossible to fold, and things are small. They come off in the middle of the night. I woke up this morning in a body bag. Oh, I've had my say for another day. Get in touch. Go to my website, gregpatton.com. P-A-T-T-E-N, not O-N-E-N. Join me on Facebook the same. You got some info or want some? Just my Facebook. Just message me on Facebook. That'll work out. I love hearing from you. God's doing some great things. Pray about the demonic seminars. Pray about the book, Invisible War on the Saints. Do something good for God today, all right? Well, that's the way it is for a Tuesday, May the 12th, 2026. I am Greg Patton. Until tomorrow, same time, same place. God bless you. Have a great day.
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10: He who thinks he leads, said Benjamin Hooks, and has no one following him, is only taking a walk. Yet no great cause can survive apart from leadership, in government, in industry, in your business, in your church. One of the problems of leadership is that it is often difficult for the leader to distinguish between leading a cause and being the cause. In reality, a leader is committed to a cause, but he does not become the cause. Sometimes a leader so pours himself into the cause he represents, body, soul, and spirit, that his judgment and perspective become warped. The individual actually begins to think he is the cause. When that happens, your thinking grows fuzzy. Abuses take place that would never have happened in the early phases of leadership. The leader thinks that he or she deserves certain things: money, adulation or worship, and perhaps even sexual liberties that violate the very cause he or she represents. Leadership failures today are rampant in almost every section of society. Expectations, years of training and mentoring, to say nothing of the financial investment made in the leader, are all wiped out. A flurry of allegations follow the wrongdoing. A resignation promises to quiet the storm, admitting no wrongdoing. The leader is replaced. Have you ever wondered, as have I, why the New Testament, which chronicles the lives of men and women exactly as they are, with their flaws and failures, their warts and wounds, tells of so few actual failures in leadership? True, there were some who did fail. Demas, because he loved this world, has deserted me, Paul wrote to Timothy. The young man, John Mark, got homesick. He quit, went back to mother. But there are no situations described where money was misappropriated, or a leader in the early church disgraced the cause through immorality. Were these leaders of old made of sterner, better stuff? Or have we lost something that they had, something which we need to rediscover today? It has been my observation that when a leader fails, he has generally lost touch with three things: one, his own feelings; two, his faith; and three, his family. His concept of reality has been replaced with a false, make-believe world which ignores what he or she really knows to be true, and the world of reality becomes that of fantasy. Writing to the Corinthians, Paul opened his heart. He made it very clear he was not the cause. He only represented it. The cause was proclaiming the gospel. Paul stressed two powerful truths that helped him survive some very tough times. One, renewal. Two, perspective. Here's the text. Therefore, we do not lose heart. Though outwardly we are wasting away, yet inwardly we are being renewed day by day. For our light and momentary troubles are achieving for us an eternal glory that far outweighs them all. So we fix our eyes not on what is seen, but on what is unseen. For what is seen is temporary, but what is unseen is eternal. Renewal, emotionally, physically, and spiritually, helps you maintain reality. Time with God, time in His Word, time alone helps you see the whole of life. It makes you realize that the position of leadership is never owned by anyone. It is merely a day-by-day appointment. Perspective. Understanding that most of what we think is so important today won't count for much 5 minutes after you die. It's vital. It helps you sift between the trivial and the really important. Leadership is a blessing or a curse. It depends on what you make of it as a leader.
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11: For over a century, the clickety-clack sound of at first a typewriter, today a computer keyboard, hearing that meant someone else was hard at work. But now, with more and more AI tools, that's changing in a slightly annoying way.

0: The sound of typing is white noise for most of us, but in some office settings, those sounds are now being replaced with what people describe as a low murmur, almost a whisper, as workers speak to their computers through dictation apps, often giving verbal direction to an AI agent. The combo, so they say, is effective. Plus, those who like to walk and talk can now do so while still getting work done. New is not always better, though, and yet we shouldn't be afraid. As the hymn says, "Be still, my soul, your God will undertake to guide the future as he has the past." Welcome to Haven Today. I'm David Wolin, sharing the great story that's all about Jesus. And we're getting into a fascinating topic this week in a series called Spiritual Questions Gen Z is Asking. But first, of course, we have to know who we're talking about. Generation Z, or Gen Z, as we'll be referring to them, are those who, as of now in 2026, are between the ages of 14 and 29, so teens and 20s. And they are quite distinctly different from the generations who came before them. And perhaps more than previous generations, Gen Z has felt the disdain of older generations toward them. My guest today, Dr. Tanita Maddox, mentions in her new book how in her doctoral research with hundreds of Gen Zers, she cataloged their responses to this question. How do you hear your generation described? The most common responses were weak, fragile, snowflakes, entitled, self-centered, over-emotional, confused, anxious, and so on. And what Tanita shared next broke my heart. She said, "I have never had any Gen Zer bring up one positive thing they hear." Imagine that. How would it feel to be in their place with the world telling you constantly, "This is what we think of you"? Suddenly, one of the key spiritual questions they're asking, which is, "Am I enough?" Suddenly, that question takes on a whole new meaning.
1: And so when they come to us and they say, "Am I enough?" they're really saying, "Oh, does God agree with what the world says about me?" And if we answer, "No, you're not enough," we actually miss the entire thing. But when they understand that they've been broken down by a world who has just torn them apart, and they say, "Does God think the same thing?" we get to go back and re-answer that question and say, "Actually, God decided you were valuable from the very beginning, so valuable that he gave you his image."
0: Who is it in your life? A daughter, a son, a grandchild? Who is it in Gen Z all this calls to mind? Many of us, older believers, have struggled to connect with Gen Z, but they really do have spiritual questions. Many are interested in God. There is a way to connect with them, and it starts with understanding. Tanita Maddox has a brand new book called What Gen Z Really Wants to Know About God, and it is our thank you for your gift to the ministry of Haven Today. And don't wait. Go ahead and act on that impulse to make a gift and get this resource, because it could make the difference for your relationship and spiritual impact on someone in Gen Z. So give us a call at 865-HAVEN, 865-HAVEN, or online, haventoday.org, haventoday.org. And now here's Pat Barrett kicking things off today with a song called Seen, Known, Loved.

0: This is Haven Today. I'm David Wolin, and back with me today, Tanita Maddox. She is a veteran in youth ministry with a lot of expertise in Gen Z in particular, works with Young Life. She's the National Director for Generational Impact, and she's the author of the book we're talking about today, which we'll talk about again in a moment. But Tanita Maddox, welcome back to Haven Today.
1: I'm so excited to be here.
0: So the book is What Gen Z Really Wants to Know About God. And we were finishing on this thought in yesterday's program. That itself might be a newsflash for some of the older generations of believers. Wait a second. Are you saying Gen Z really wants to know about God? We might need to just reestablish what we finished with yesterday. How would you answer that question?
1: There is a big curiosity, but it's kind of coupled with a cynicism that we're not going to provide the answers, that the church is not answering their questions. And so they are looking to figure out who God is on their own.
0: And again, let's talk about who Gen Z is. We're familiar, I think many of us, most of us, with the names that these generations have: boomers, Gen X, millennials. The Gen Alphas are in my household, but who is Gen Z?
1: If you use the birth years of 1997 to 2012, those are pretty widely accepted birth years for Gen Z. Uh-huh. There's a lot of conversation when Gen Alpha starts that we don't 100% know, and then it gets squishy on the front end. But if you're looking for some boundaries to that, those are pretty good boundaries.
0: Yeah, and so now the youngest of them are like mid to late teens and like 20s. That's the generation as it stands today, as you and I are talking. So this is a kind of a mixed group. Some of them are still in school. Some of them have entered the workforce, and they are quite a lot different than those that came before. And for me, there's a lot of overlap. Topically here on Haven Today, we've talked about some sort of tangential topics. We've talked about deconstruction and that whole movement. And we've talked about one of the questions that you speak to with truth and what truth even is, or how it's understood in this generation versus most of human history. And so there's a lot of, I think, a sense of disconnect, but I don't know. I guess this has probably been going on since Genesis, the tendency for older generations to look at the younger generation and say things maybe out loud, like, what is wrong with this group of people? Like, they're nothing like us. Or why don't they understand this? Or why don't they see what we see? This is kind of obvious. And there's a reason that Gen Z in particular sees the world differently than those of us who came before, isn't there?
1: Yeah. I mean, older generations, you know, kind of shaking their fist and say, kids these days, like, that's been around forever.
0: Right.
1: What's different about what happened to millennials, by the way, started with them, is it got a lot louder, because instead of it just being the people in your neighborhood or community, the internet started shouting that. And then it got to Gen Z, and they've got these tablets and these smartphones, and they're connected socially in so many places that the message of, you know, essentially, we don't like you, which is what older generations are really communicating when they speak words like weak and fragile, self-centered. It's like screaming at them from every angle. It finds them. It doesn't relieve from them. And then it finds all of us, too. And so we have the world shouting at our young people, and they have access to that, just like they have access to seeing everything that's happening in the world at any given moment. Yeah. They have seen, they can see suffering, they can see violence, they can be rejected, they can be left out, all at the same time, in real time, through a smart device from the solitude of their own bedroom.
0: Right. So middle school was always hard for previous generations. I remember distinctly my seventh grade year, and I did not have a cell phone, and social media didn't exist. There was not the possibility of people I didn't even know to look at my life and the things that mattered to me or that I felt good about and reject me or comment, you know, on it. And now that's just part of life, at least for those that are on social media. The impact makes a ton of sense, that the way that they've experienced the world during such a formational moment would impact them. And this is the very point of intersection that you have with them in those transitional years of growing and becoming young adults. And so what is it like now to try to share the hope of Christ, the good news of the gospel, with this generation?
1: There is a lot of building of trust with our young people. They have kind of grown up, you know, being number one, told that they shouldn't trust anyone in the world. But they also, what I appreciate about Gen Z is they understand that their trust has a high value to it. So they don't just give it away. Some of us were taught to, you know, trust our elders, trust those in power, trust those in authority. And we just did. And they have looked around the world and said, no, my trust is worth more than just giving it to you. So they will watch and see. And they have their own kind of measuring stick, each one does, to figure out, am I going to trust you? And so if they do open that trust to you, it's actually something to steward and care for pretty carefully because they intentionally decided to give it to you for a reason. And so part of that is using that trust is to listen. You know, that's the number one way is we listen. We feel with them, we focus on them, we figure out what they're asking, and when they ask for advice, then we give it. But a lot of it has to do with listening and figuring out what question are they asking. If we're really listening, then we can share how Jesus interacts with that question, where in scripture it reflects the value that they're talking about and how it responds to them.
0: Oh, that's so good. And you just articulated this, and I want to underscore it, because as I was reading through your book, one of the things that was just kind of coming through the lines over and over was your genuine love and affection for Gen Z. And, you know, I think for a generation that maybe largely feels a lot of rejection and ridicule and feels anxiety and all these other things, I heard the way that you were just affirming their potential and the uniqueness of the way that the Lord has, in a sense, crafted this generation. And you see remarkable capacity and opportunities. And I was thinking, man, if we could just hear audibly the heart of Jesus expressed for this generation, it might sound a lot like, you know, what I heard you saying about them, which I just found very very meaningful personally, and it kind of recalibrated my own heart towards this group of people that the Lord loves. I love that about the book.
1: That's a huge compliment, and I'll take it. I was speaking at a Young Life event a couple nights ago, and they always have like some of their college age leaders or high school students that are serving there, and that's my number one audience, right? So when I go sit down, I'm like, if they don't think I did a good job, then I didn't do a good job. And when I sat down at these two high school girls, they just reached over and they're like, that was so good. You did such a good job. I mean, they were almost in tears because they said, I just feel like you see us, and then that essentially I talk about them like I like them. You know, like when I talk to speakers and I train people to talk about Jesus, I'm like, look, I can give you a lot of tools and methods. If you don't love the Lord really, and if you don't really like kids, then this is not going to help you. But if those two things are true about you, you love the people you're talking to and you love the Lord, it'll cover up a whole host of mistakes that you'll make.
0: That's right. That's right. It's always been that way. And that's the interesting thing about the way that God's word and about when people look and behold Jesus from all kinds of different contexts, their questions, the unique worldview and the things that resonate deeply with them, they find those answers. That's one of the most amazing, for me, apologetic realities. In other words, it reaffirms the truth of the gospel and of scripture. And I first heard the term, which you bring up in the book many times, contextualization. I remember hearing that, learning about that in a class initially on missiology, right? You know, world missions, thinking about what it looks like to take the gospel into a cross-cultural context. I remember, I think it was a year or two ago, we had Steve Richardson, who is the president of a missions organization and was the baby that was along for the ride in the Peace Child book, that was about the gospel reaching the Sawi people, and that was contextualization in a cross-cultural context. Well, you're talking about contextualization of the gospel cross-generationally, and for me, that was a whole, like a new light bulb going off, because I hadn't ever applied contextualizing the gospel into generational interactions. But that is what it is, isn't it?
1: Well, I don't think we often think about generations as different cultures, but if you really start to look at it, we do have different cultures. We have different values, different language, different dress, sometimes different taboos and mores. Mm-hmm. It's just because we are in one house, we don't recognize that maybe we come from different cultures. But once we start to think about generations as different cultures, some of those tensions and walls start to release of going, yeah, well, of course, if I asked you to prepare for a mission trip to a different country, there's a humility, there's an interest and curiosity that comes along with that. And so to do the same thing and say, hey, what if we looked at our different generations and said, let's understand that it's a different culture. Then mm-hmm. we can relax and be humble and be curious. And then we start to take joy in discovering how they reflect the image of God.
0: Yeah, exactly. And there's some cross-cultural discoveries that you make, and we feel it, experience it when we actually go overseas or enter into a very markedly different culture. You know, I won't get too particular here, but, you know, there are common hand gestures, for instance, in our Western context that have very clear and obvious meaning. We don't even think about it. In another place, that's like an insult. You know, you don't do that. Well, when it comes to terms,

0: that you make, and we feel it, experience it when we actually go overseas or enter into a very markedly different culture. You know, I won't get too particular here, but you know, there are common hand gestures, for instance, in our Western context that have very clear and obvious meaning. We don't even think about it. In another place, that's like an insult. You know, you don't do that. Well, when it comes to terms that we think, or even just basic concepts or questions that we think, oh, we know what that means. In fact, for Gen Z, it might mean something very different. Or there's such a different nuance to it that the way we approach it, it's as though we didn't understand it at all. And I know that one of your questions that you identify, which is a really significant one, is the question, am I enough? And when a Gen Zer asks that question, that's probably meaning something a little different than what it might look like if, say, a Gen X or a Boomer were to ask it, right?
1: Yeah, especially when you talk about the context within a gospel message. So if you say, am I enough for God, right? Am I enough for God to love and value me? You have to remember that the gospel has been contextualized for all of us. Like no one has received a non-contextualized message.
0: Exactly.
1: Even going through the New Testament, it's contextualized throughout the New Testament to different audiences.
0: Right.
1: And so the problem is where we're running into issues is if we repeat what was contextualized for me to a culture that's not mine and expect them to understand it the same way, that's where we get into trouble. So if I grew up, you know, with more of that question of enoughness being around, am I righteous or holy enough for a holy God? Then the kind of theological reflex is to say, no, you have sin. You know, different right churches, my background would say total depravity and original sin. There is no pleasing God, and God has chosen to love you anyway. Now, that's not the same question that Gen Z is asking. So if they come up to me and they say, am I enough for God? And I hear it through what I grew up with, and I sit and I say, no, I've actually missed what they're asking. The world is telling them that they're garbage. I mean, Henry Nouwen does a great job of this in his book, Life of the Beloved, but basically says, like, the world is telling them they're not valuable, that they're not lovable, and that it's the pressure is on them to prove otherwise in order to be enough. And so when they come to us and they say, am I enough? They're really saying, oh, does God agree with what the world says about me? And if we answer yes, no, you're not enough. Yeah, the world does agree with that. We actually missed the entire thing. But when they understand that they've been broken down by a world who has just torn them apart, and they say, does God think the same thing? We get to go back and re-answer that question and say, actually, God decided you were valuable from the very beginning, so valuable that he gave you his image. He decided that he loved you from the very beginning, so much so that he made a plan so that you would have an opportunity to be with him before you were even born. That God the Father, God the Son, and God the Holy Spirit made a plan at the beginning of time because they decided that you are loved and valuable enough and worthy of a plan to make happen. That is the message that answers their question and what they really need to hear. And if we miss that, oh, we miss an opportunity to tell them how deeply God loves and values them, and how the message that the world is telling them is so counter to God's heart for them.
0: Thank you for sharing that. Is there a story that you could share, maybe someone maybe that sticks out in your mind as someone within the Gen Z generation who you got to see make those connections and understand maybe for the first time the answer to that question?
1: It's such a deep question. Sometimes it doesn't take one moment. It takes 1,000 moments. And what I'll often hear in, you know, I'm thinking of a young woman who was at my house, you know, every week for a small group Bible study. And here's the interesting thing about Gen Z is they're not choosing Bible studies, small group Bible studies or large group activities based on the content. They're usually choosing it based on the size. So we have kids who don't know the Lord, but they're more comfortable sitting around a table where they can talk and know each other than a large group. And we have kids who go to large group that would rather hide and be in the crowd and not come to a Bible study where they feel vulnerable and seen and known. And that's been a different dynamic to deal with in ministry when you have a small group Bible study and half of them are kids who do not believe in the Bible. They just want to be in a more

0: comfortable setting where they someone knows their name and there's less pressure and less of a crowd. And so to watch this young woman just really wrestle for a little bit, and what eventually happened after about 3 years is it wasn't one Bible study. It was listening to this message of who Jesus is, but then watching it, watching, you know, saying, every time I come in your house, you have a smile on your face. You make my cup of coffee the way that I like it. You remember that every week. You ask me about my prayer request. And it's all those things that actually start to go, wow, maybe I am enough. Maybe God really does love and see me in these places. And it's combined with that feeling of, am I safe? And can I trust you? And will you accept me? They're all wrapped up on one another. But just having her sit there and process it over and over again until, it took three years, which is a little bit kind of what our generation looks like. This is a slow build. And if you're seeing instant conversions or transformations, I'm going to bet that there was a couple of years of someone else pouring into that for a while before you got to see it. See the light bulb come on and see her relax and smile because she no longer felt like she had to prove anything, that she didn't have to prove she was enough in the world. She knew that she was enough from God. And it's just a difference in her countenance when she walks around, right? Like she just looks more like herself.
1: That is a great description of what it looks like to be redeemed by Christ, to be the person God genuinely always meant you to be. And that holds true for Gen Z, a generation that the Lord loves, and we love him well when we love his creation well and his people well. So this is exciting for me to think about ministry to those who are in the Gen Z community, who are now in their mid-teens and up through 20s. And there's a little bit more to talk about, Tania. So would you mind joining me for one more day on Haven today?
0: Let's do it.
1: You're listening to Haven Today. I'm David Wolin. With the short time we have left, I just want to let you know how to get a copy of this breakthrough book, What Gen Z Really Wants to Know About God. 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I'm David Wolin. Won't you come back again next time? We'll be keeping it all about Jesus. It's the great story here on Haven Today.
2: 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And then at the top of the hour, it'll be Revive Our Hearts at 2 o'clock. 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
4: The Bible says to contend for the faith. 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Imitate him. Never hesitate to use fear as a motivator for a sinner to flee to the Savior.
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11: 91.5, the blessing weather.
2: I'm meteorologist Mike Cox. Look for mostly sunny conditions on this Tuesday and a high of 74 degrees. Tonight, clear skies are likely. We'll have a low of 48. Once we get into Wednesday, clouds will start increasing during the morning hours, and a few showers and storms are possible as we go into Wednesday afternoon. As a cold front moves through, we'll have a high of 74. For Thursday, it will be a sunny and cooler day, highs around 68. And then Friday, mostly sunny skies, warming up to 74.
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13: What if investing could be about more than performance? It could also be about purpose. Hi, I'm Rob West. More believers are asking whether their portfolios reflect their convictions, and new tools are making that easier than ever. Today, Mike Schnackenberg joins us to talk about ETFs, stewardship, and how to invest in ways that honor God and serve the common good. And then it's on to your calls at 800-525-7000. That's 800-525-7000. This is Faith and Finance, biblical wisdom for your financial decisions. Well, it's a pleasure to welcome Mike Schnackenberg to the program. He serves as head of distribution at Eventide Asset Management, a valued underwriter of this program. And Mike, great to have you back with us.
14: Great to be with you, Rob.
13: Mike, let's start with the basics because the industry loves to throw acronyms around. For someone who's heard the term but isn't quite sure what it means, just start by defining an ETF.
14: Well, Rob, you're right. We do love throwing acronyms around in this industry. An ETF is an exchange-traded fund. And what that means is it's essentially a vehicle that can hold multiple stocks or bond issues in one ticker. And what that allows for investors is diversification from owning dozens or even hundreds of underlying holdings, whereas you just have one exposure in a typical stock ticker investment.
13: Yeah, it just makes it so convenient and really easy to invest. Why do you think ETFs have become such a popular choice for investors in recent years?
14: Yeah, there's a few reasons. You know, they do trade on exchanges like stocks. So you can trade ETFs intraday. So they're easy to access. Underlying holdings are transparent. So there's typically full visibility of what that ETF is invested in. Cost is a part of it too, albeit, you know, a bit nuanced at this point. You know, I think historically investors have thought about ETFs as passive and just tracking a broad market index, which typically those passive options are very cheap.
13: Yeah.
14: Increasingly, many active strategies are taking on the ETF structure as well. And that's purely just due to increased tax efficiency and some of those positive aspects that I talked about before.
13: Hmm. Yeah. Now, you mentioned that many investors use ETFs as a way to invest passively by tracking an index. But from a faith perspective, Mike, is passive investing really neutral?
14: Oh, this is a great topic, Rob. We could spend a lot of time on this. At Eventide, we would say no. You know, our belief is that every investment decision is an active investment decision. And that's really about what type of impact do you want to have through your investing? And we've spent a lot of time thinking through, as we invest on behalf of our clients, where's the next dollar going to have the biggest impact? And so our belief is that investing is ownership.
15: Mm. Yeah.
14: And so even as a small percentage owner of a large company, you do have an ethical responsibility for the products and practices of that business. And the reason for that is you do have a right to the profits and dividends from that business's products and practices. And so what we're attempting to do is not simply passively follow an index, because you may get some good, but you are going to get a lot of bad in a passive index. But instead, how do we avoid areas that are problematic, that are leading to addiction, that are leading to destruction of life, and then shift our focus to identifying those that are most directly contributing to human flourishing? Mm-hmm. You know, at Eventide, our tagline is investing that makes the world rejoice. You know, we want to be unyielding in our pursuit of finding the companies, the products, the practices that are going to solve the greatest unmet needs in the industry. Passive investing does not only not do that, but it also just exposes us to things that are antithetical to a Christian worldview.
15: Yeah. So that idea that this ownership of an index is neutral, it just doesn't hold up for the Christian investor, right?
14: No, it isn't neutral. I mean, we are participating, whether it's labeled passive or active. And I think, you know, this is an area of real excitement in the industry. Options have increased dramatically for faith-based investors, which is allowing faith-driven investors to really seek out ethical win-wins, where they're getting the exposure from an investment standpoint that they're seeking, but ensuring that values are aligned in that pursuit.
15: That's well said. Well, folks, when we come back, we're going to talk about how you can take a next step in this area. Perhaps there's faith-based investing options you don't even know are available to you right now. More with Mike Schnackenberg after this. 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
15: What if investing could be about more than performance? 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Mike serves as head of distribution at Eventide Asset Management and underwriter of this program. 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These investment vehicles are exploding in popularity, and there are options now more than ever to align your investments using ETFs with your values. Mike, before the break, you were unpacking how we go about this. Let's get even more specific. If someone wants their investments to align with their values, what should they be considering as they evaluate it?
14: Yeah. So this is a big awareness story, honestly, Rob. I mean, I think for many faith-driven individuals, they just are unaware that this is an option. And so there is an educational piece here. And so we're at Eventide, we want to be providing not just the investment products, but also the education around this movement that we're really excited about. So we've recently released a series of videos featuring our co-founder and CEO, Robin John, in conjunction with Right Now Media, that are available on the Eventide Asset Management YouTube channel. These are short videos. they give you kind of an overview of the Eventide story, but really how that ties into the evolution of faith-based investing. Additionally, Robin wrote a book called The Good Investor, which has been a really great resource for those that are, you know, just really starting to think about this and starting to think what faith-based values alignment looks like in their investing. In conjunction with that, goodinvestor.com also has a screener tool. And essentially what this allows retail investors or advisors to do is punch in any ticker, you know, whether an individual stock or a fund, just to see what the underlying exposures are. And our focus there is on what we would consider kind of the big five problematic areas for many Christians. And that would be alcohol, tobacco, gambling, pornography, and abortion. Mm-hmm. At Eventide, we screen over 50 ethical areas, but you know, we want this to be kind of a first step. This is a way to start and understand what you are exposed to and maybe where the problem areas lie. Mm. And so that's a good place to start.
17: Mike, I know you work with advisors every day. You also hear from investors, and it's pretty eye-opening when someone screens their existing portfolio to find out the companies or the industries they didn't realize they were contributing to. Isn't that right?
14: That's correct. And, you know, especially when we think about, you know, the S&P 500 or large and mega cap companies that are involved in many different areas from a product and practice standpoint, you know, there are some underlying issues that are really problematic and honestly, some that we're not thinking about as much as we may in the future, you know, issues related to social media and some of the problems that's causing. You know, that's an area that we screen out at Eventide. But again, this is awareness and education, and it's a process to really kind of understand and honestly get convicted about the opportunity, which we think is a great opportunity to find real congruence and alignment from a value standpoint across every area of your life, including investing.
17: Mike, you mentioned the awareness gap. Are you finding that many Christians just simply don't realize that faith-based investing options are available to them?
14: Yes, I do believe that many Christians are not aware that this is an option. You know, I think for some Christians, there's also a question of that kind of active, passive nature of their investing. You know, is there a belief that investing is ownership? For those that believe that, you know, this is incredibly convicting and almost hard to look away from once you start to see the underlying issues.
17: Mm. Yeah, there's no doubt about that. Let's talk about some of the solutions, Mike. Eventide Investments has long been known for values-based investing. You all are really leading out in front of this space. What are you now offering in the ETF space?
14: Yeah, well, I appreciate those kind words. You know, we, as I mentioned earlier, our tagline is investing that makes the world rejoice. We are really unyielding in our pursuit of identifying those positive areas where a faith-driven investor can have a great impact through their investing while avoiding those problematic areas. And that is true across our ETF lineup, as well as mutual funds and even our private fund business. But the ETF business is really built on, you know, 18 years of deep thoughtfulness and faithfulness around what does scripture say about investing and how can we bring a biblical worldview into the investment game. And to be clear, we want to win the investment game. We just choose to do so resting on unchanging biblical truths. And so the mutual fund business had carried Eventide for many years, but we understand that ETFs is a really attractive vehicle. And so we've launched six. One is our Eventide High Dividend, which is a fundamental kind of bottom-up active strategy. It's ELCV is the ticker. That's managed by our co-CIO, Dolores Bamford. And then we have a lineup of five systematic ETFs. And those really range from large growth, large value, small cap, broad U.S. market and international. And what we're attempting to offer here is, you know, kind of going back to our conversation about passive and is it neutral? Well, I think we determined that indices are inherently values agnostic. And so it is difficult for a faith-driven investor, and I would argue impossible, to maintain their faith-driven values and biblical worldview in a traditionally passive ETF option. What we're looking to do is try and get as close as we can to the look and feel of a low tracking error passive investment, but while screening out, you know, the problematic areas that we had mentioned before, and still leaning into embracing areas of great positive impact and value creation. And so those ETFs can all be found at eventideinvestments.com/ETFs.
17: Wow. Excellent. It's a compelling offering, and I'm so excited that it's available to our listeners. Now, you've talked about a bigger vision here, not just about individual investments, but a broader impact. So share a bit about that.
14: Yeah, well, Kingdom Advisors, you know, your team put out a survey that has been really resonating incredibly well in the industry. And it said that $22 trillion, almost half of all public equity assets in the marketplace, are in the hands of church-attending Christians.
17: Yeah.
14: I think that's incredibly compelling, because if you look at how much of that $22 trillion is invested in a faith-aligned manner, we're talking percent of a percent.
17: Yeah.
14: So this movement has not fully taken off yet. And when it does, the impact that we can collectively have, I think, is beyond our wildest imagination. Being able to harness that capital into areas of true value creation, not just by investing in a God-honoring way, that is great. The avoidance of some of these problematic areas is really important. But being able to unleash that capital and the power of that capital to opportunities that really can change the world. You know, curative treatments and areas that are truly value creating for the neighbors of a business. That's a really compelling opportunity that we're excited to be a part of.
17: Well, we are as well. We've got just about 30 seconds left. 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
14: Yeah, so we mentioned the videos that we've launched on our Eventide Asset Management YouTube channel, which I would encourage any listener to go check out. 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
17: 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Mike, this has been really helpful. Thanks for stopping by.
14: My pleasure. Thank you, Rob.
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17: 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Let's go to Oklahoma. Hi, Evelyn. Go right ahead.
19: Yeah, I have a couple of retirement plans. They're actually through one account, and I'm needing some cash, like, quickly.
17: Yes.
19: So I want to withdraw both of them, but there's only, like, $9,000 in each account, so it's, like, $18,000. But they're wanting to withhold the 20% plus fees. So that's like $2,200 on each account. Is that normal?
17: It is. Yeah. So typically you will have that withholding, you know, just because most plan administrators will require it. And you know, basically that's just being, you know, sent to the IRS. It is going to be taxable to you at a minimum. So it will be added to your taxable income. So oftentimes that 20% may not even cover the tax owed on the distribution. It's really a starting point more than anything. Are you under 59 and a half, Evelyn?
19: No, I'm over.
17: Okay. All right. So you're not going to have the penalty, but it is certainly going to be taxable. And this will just make sure that you've got a good head start toward paying whatever you owe. Now, of course, if you don't owe as much as they're withholding, then you would get that back at tax time based on your federal tax rate. So, you know, when you file your taxes, depending on your tax bracket, that would be the time that you get it back. But generally, you know, this is very common and often it is required.
19: Okay.
17: Yeah, so, unfortunately.
19: All right.
17: Are there other options, Evelyn, where that you could consider? I realize you said you kind of need this in a hurry.
19: I don't know of any.
17: Okay. What is it you're needing to do? Are these home repairs or something else?
19: No. Personal issues. Yeah.
17: Yeah. No worries. Very good. Well, it's not unexpected. This is very typical. And, you know, it's just getting you started toward making sure you have something paid into the IRS so you don't get caught with a big tax bill. Hopefully you'll get a little bit of that back, especially in this season of life where income is lower. Thank you for your call today. In Ohio, Charles, go right ahead.
20: Hi, how are you?
17: I'm great. Thank you for your call.
20: I'm so glad to talk to you.
17: Well, thank you for that. How can I serve you today, Charles?
20: Yes, I have a policy, a life insurance policy that I've had since 2005. And the face value amount is for $750,000. And I have, I'm 74 years old right now. And this policy completes at 91.
17: Yeah.
20: When I'm 91, and from now till then, and I'm a very healthy individual right now, God blessed with that, but I look at the surrender value on it at $60,000, and I wonder, could I be using that more wisely by taking that? I'm never going to see that money if I obviously live that long,
17: yes.
20: But is that something that's even feasible or makes sense,
17: yes.
20: Or...
17: It could. It certainly could. What type of policy is this? What could you share with me?
20: It's called a universal life protector. I don't know if that helps you or not, but that's what the policy type is. You know, that's pretty much all I know about it.
17: Got it. Okay. Yeah. So that gives a little more context because these are usually designed primarily for the death benefit, not as an investment vehicle. So it provides a guaranteed death benefit to a certain age. In your case, it's 91, has some cash value, but that's often secondary. And they're structured so the insurance coverage is the main value. So the primary question becomes, is the death benefit still valuable to you and your family? Yeah, so we've got to explore that always as, you know, the primary consideration. And, you know, if you're depending upon it because you need to protect a spouse, replace income, cover debts, you know, that's the reason we typically have insurance, especially during our working years. But if that need no longer exists, then the policy may no longer be necessary. And in that case, accessing the cash value could be reasonable. Obviously, it's extending out with a pretty nice payout beyond typical life expectancy, which would be, you know, once you reach age 65 for a male in the U.S., you know, it's probably like 82. And so we're talking 9 years beyond that. So there's an elevated chance that, you know, this policy could pay out and then it would be a death benefit either for a living spouse or to pass on to your heirs or that could be given away. And so, you know, we need to consider that that's a significant sum of money. But, you know, if there are no heirs or estate goals or the premiums are burdensome or the cash value is significant, in this case, we're talking, you know, $60,000. And, you know, the question would just be, what could we do with that $60,000 over the next, you know, 17 years to get anywhere close to that amount of money? We certainly wouldn't get there with a typical rate of return. But just given what I've shared there, what are your thoughts about surrendering this and the role it's playing?
20: Well, I'm debt free now, so we're blessed with that. And we are financially in good shape. So I just wanted to look at that, and I guess I thought if we could invest that $60,000 over the next 10 years and, you know, recover that, that would help, but
17: yes.
20: I don't need it, I guess. That's bottom of the line. I don't need it.
17: Yeah, yeah, exactly, and I think that's the idea. What is the premium annually?
20: The premium annually of I stopped paying okay. premiums probably 3 or 4 years ago, so I haven't paid premiums. But now
17: it's just pulling from the death from the cash value. Is that right?
20: And it goes down quickly. When they start pulling it out.
17: Yes. So, right. Because there's a lot of mortality expense there as you age to keep this policy in force. And so I would expect that that would be going down rapidly. I think as we look at this, with the you said it was $750,000 death benefit.
20: Yes. Mm-hmm.
17: So it's the trade-off between keeping the guaranteed benefit versus the future value potentially of $60,000 invested today. So you're 74, the effective return on that death benefit, can be quite significant. So for example, the current value today is $60,000 with a death benefit of $750,000, 17 years. That's a large payout relative to the cash value. If we look at what that could reasonably grow to over an 8% return, it could be $250,000. So I think the question is, we know it's not going to get to the 750, especially tax-free, which is what that death benefit would be. And so you've just really got to look at the trade-off between what that could mean for your estate and heirs and giving versus, especially with longevity on your side, versus the $250,000 you could put to work and then make that call. I don't think there's a right or wrong answer here. I think it really comes down to which thing is most important. Hang on the line. We'll talk a bit more. We're so thankful for our team here, Devin, Sandy, and Jim. Couldn't do it without them. We'll see you tomorrow.
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0: Meteorologist Mike Cox looked for mostly sunny conditions on this Tuesday and a high of 74 degrees. Tonight, clear skies are likely. We'll have a low of 48. Once we get into Wednesday, clouds will start increasing during the morning hours, and a few showers and storms are possible as we go into Wednesday afternoon. As a cold front moves through, we'll have a high of 74. For Thursday, it will be a sunny and cooler day, highs around 68. And then Friday, mostly sunny skies, warming up to 74. 91.5, the
1: blessing. This is Take 5 with Gary James.
2: When Samuel anointed Saul to be king, he performed a few rituals, such as pouring oil on Saul, kissing Saul, and making a pronouncement. Then Samuel sent Saul on his way back home, informing him that the Spirit of God would come to him. We read in 1 Samuel 10, "Then you shall go on from there further and come to the oak of Tabor. Three men going up to God at Bethel will meet you there, one carrying three young goats, another carrying three loaves of bread, and another carrying a skin of wine. And they will greet you and give you two loaves of bread, which you shall accept from their hand. After that, you shall come to Gibeth Elohim, where there is a garrison of the Philistines. And there, as soon as you come to the city, you will meet a group of prophets coming down from the high place with a harp, tambourine, flute, and lyre before them prophesying. Then the Spirit of the Lord will rush upon you, and you will prophesy with them and be turned into another man. Then go down before me to Gilgal, and behold, I am coming down to you to offer burnt offerings and to sacrifice peace offerings. 7 days you shall wait until I come to you and show you what you shall do." Saul followed Samuel's instructions, and then we read, "And all these signs came to pass that day." However, I left out a sentence that is key to God's dealings with Saul. When Saul left to follow those instructions by Samuel, the Bible says, God gave him another heart. Initially, Saul went through the motions, bewildered by Samuel's words and actions. His response to Samuel was that he was from the smallest, most insignificant tribe of Israel. It just didn't make sense to him. We see something of his timid personality as he hid himself when the people accepted him as their leader and wanted to crown him king. Saul was a tall man, an imposing figure. He would naturally have recognition just because he stood head and shoulders above the average person. He was a handsome man, and more importantly, he was God's choice to lead the nation. He would have looked the part of a modern-day popular politician. God chose him, God told Samuel to anoint him, and God prepared him with an internal change. God gave him another heart. Cleland Boyd McAfee is not a household name in our day, but most of us have probably sung or have heard a song he wrote. It was inspired by the tragic loss of his two nieces from diphtheria, which swept the U.S. in the late 1800s. There is a place of quiet rest near to the heart of God, a place where all is peace and rest near to the heart of God. There is a place of comfort sweet, a place where we, our Savior, meet near to the heart of God. There is a place of full release near to the heart of God, a place where all is joy and peace near to the heart of God. O Jesus, blessed Redeemer, sent from the heart of God, hold us who wait before Thee near to the heart of God. God had given Saul another heart. Unfortunately, in Saul's later years, his heart became dirty, and he turned against David, one of the most devoted citizens and servants in his kingdom. I have a friend who has not taken good care of his body. Recently, he had a couple of strainers inserted into his heart to keep any trash that might flow out of his heart. I think of Saul's heart. If only he had kept his heart clean. The heart is deceitful above all things and desperately wicked. Who can know it? I, the Lord, search the heart. I try the reins, even to give every man according to his ways and according to the fruit of his doings. Now let's bring this home to us. We must keep our hearts from the flow of trash that threatens fellowship with our Heavenly Father. And how is that done? Long ago, God told His people to listen and to obey His word. We must spend time daily using God's word to keep us clean and usable.
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3: 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We have a staff meteorologist, Mike Cox, that you hear on WHCV every day, and you can find out anything you want to know about the weather forecast by going to our weather blog. 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
4: 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For Tuesday, May 12th, I'm Dana Gresh. How would you describe your relationship to food? Is it complicated? We're back with my friend, Asherita Choo-Choo. Yesterday, she introduced us to the topic of food fixation. Because of sin, the good gift of food can become an obsession that enslaves us. If you're experiencing this form of bondage today, the Lord wants to set you free. Asherita is going to give you some really practical things you can do starting now to step toward that freedom. Her book is called Fool: Food, Jesus, and the Battle for Satisfaction. It's not a diet book or a healthy eating plan. And what Asherita shared in this message isn't either. Instead, she's trying to drill down to the thinking and heart desires that can lead to a fixation on food. Let's listen to part two of our series, Food is Not the Enemy. This is from her message at a recent True Woman conference.
5: What I'd love us to do is to get super practical right now. What does it look like to know the truth and walk in the truth so that Jesus might set us free? You know, a turning point for me came as I read 2 Corinthians 10, verse 5. Paul is talking about spiritual warfare. And he says this, listen carefully. We demolish arguments and every pretension that sets itself up against the knowledge of God. And we take captive every thought to make it obedient to Christ. We take captive every thought to make it obedient to Christ. You see, the battle begins in our minds. Paul explains that we knock down any thought pattern that exalts itself above the truth of God, because lies and half-truths have no place in the mind of a child of God. And the only way that we will learn to recognize lies from truth is by studying the truth. Because when you know the truth and walk in the truth will set you free. So we have a choice. We all deal with triggers in our lives. One trigger for me is walking into my mom's kitchen. I'm 34 years old, and I still feel like I'm 5. Because I start opening the cupboards, and I look in the fridge. And I'm like, okay, Mom, what did you make? My mom is a fantastic cook. And so when I walk into my mom's kitchen, I give myself mentally permission to just eat whatever I want. Because it brings back memories from my childhood. For you, your trigger might be the end of a long, stressful day, and you find yourself mindlessly looking through the cupboards or grabbing the ice cream from the freezer. The trigger might be that you hit that 3 p.m. slump and you're bored at work and you just need a little bit of excitement in your life, and that Snicker bar is going to do it. The trigger might be that you finally put the kids to bed and it has been a long day and they fought nonstop and you just want to reward yourself for making it through the day, and they're all still alive. Your trigger might be that you had a hard week, a hard month, a hard life. And every time you remember that one hurt from your past, it drives you to the pantry for comfort. Remember, food is not the enemy. Food is a good gift from a good father meant to turn our hearts to him in worship. But when we run to food for comfort and satisfaction, when we turn to food to resolve the emotional trauma that's happening, when we try to stuff the void in our hearts with food, it is no longer a good gift. It has become an idol. That's a hard word, but I've seen it in my own life. When I am more likely to take my problems to the pantry than I am to hit my knees in prayer, it means food has become an idol. And that idol needs to be dethroned. And those lies need to be taken captive and made obedient to Jesus Christ. So picture this with me. We have two options to choose from when there's a trigger in our lives. And I want you to picture, what is your trigger? What is that one thing that makes you feel like the next step as you're out of control with food? That trigger, we can then believe lies that drive us to food that will give us temporary satisfaction. I mean, it's no lie, Oreos create a dopamine loop in your brain. In fact, some scientists have compared it to the euphoric feeling of doing drugs. Oreos can make you feel happy for all of 3 minutes, and then the guilt settles in, and the shame settles in, and you start a vicious cycle where you go back to food to resolve those feelings of guilt and shame and condemnation. And then you feel good for a little bit, and then you crash again, and then you go back to food, and that is how an addiction is formed. Food is not the enemy. But when it becomes our idol, it will ensnare us in addiction. But that is not our destiny. We have a choice. When we face that same trigger, we can instead believe in God's promises. Instead of believing lies that take us to food, we can believe God's promises that take us into God's own presence. We can bring that emotional hurt. We can bring the stress. We can bring the boredom. We can bring whatever it is that would have driven us to food. We bring it to Jesus. And he alone can actually resolve that thing in our hearts. He alone can bring satisfaction to our souls. He alone can bring the peace that we crave. He alone can give us wisdom. He alone can truly satisfy. And when you experience that in his presence, it starts to create a new pathway in your brain so that the next time you face that trigger, you then have that choice again. Am I going to believe the lie that leads me to food, that leads to that addiction? Or am I once again going to believe in God's promises and in his truth that leads me into God's presence, that forms and shapes me into the image of Jesus Christ? It is in this process that the Spirit works his fruit in us. Love, joy, peace, patience, not found in a bag of Doritos, kindness, goodness, faithfulness. Those are all worked out here. Self-control. Did you know that's the fruit of the Spirit? You can't try harder to be more self-controlled. I have tried. It doesn't work. But when we do what Paul said, when we demolish strongholds, when we take captive every thought, when we are here in this trigger moment and we start going this direction and we pause and we take that thought and we hold it up to the light of Scripture and we say, is this really true? You can pause before you get to the food. Is this really true? And if it's not, you backtrack your way over here. Because when you know the truth and you walk in the truth will set you free. Because Jesus is the truth. And he alone brings freedom. Let's look at some of these lies in the time that we have left. I'm going to go with the most popular ones. So the first thought that we have is, I deserve a treat. I've had a hard day. I can't believe everything that I had to put up with today. I really need that treat. I mean, after all that happened, I might actually deserve two. So here we are. We're in the trigger, and we have this thought. So let's hold it up to scripture. Is it true? Is it true that you deserve a treat? You know, it might be true that you had a hard day. It might be true that you put up with a lot. It might be true that as you leaned into God all day long, his spirit sustained you so that you didn't yell at your kids and you didn't snap at your husband. It's possible that you held it all in. But is it true that the treat is what you deserve? That's what's going to bring you comfort and satisfaction and rest and joy. When we look at what God's word says, again, remember, food is not the enemy. That brownie is not the enemy, but it will also not resolve the emotional issue going on in your heart. So Psalm 90, verse 14 says, "Satisfy us in the morning with your unfailing love, that we may sing for joy and be glad all our days." That is the truth that God alone can satisfy. And so you had a hard day? Take it to Jesus, because he will satisfy you and he will fill you with joy. Scripture also says in Matthew 4:4, Jesus says, "It's written that man shall not live on bread alone, but on every word that comes from the mouth of God." Food alone, it won't really bring you that comfort and satisfaction, but the bread of life will. God's word never returns to him void. It will accomplish the work that it goes out to do. So I deserve a treat. It might provide temporary satisfaction, but it won't give you what your soul really hungers for. Only God can give you that. So how do we walk this out? Because we know truth when we walk in the truth. There needs to be a walk out. If you've had this trigger and then you had this thought and you hold it up to scripture and you recognize, that's not really true. I know the truth. How am I going to walk it out? Because when you know the truth and walk in the truth will set you free. Well, some practical ideas is to write scripts for yourself. I do this. I'll write it on post-it notes. I have post-it notes in my pantry. I have post-it notes on my fridge. I have post-it notes in the freezer in the laundry room where we keep the ice cream. And write truth to yourself. You might write, you know, this treat doesn't bring lasting happiness. What I really want, more than a treat, is peace, is freedom, is joy, and that's found only in Jesus. So get yourself to Jesus, girl. Or maybe you look for other ways to celebrate milestones. Maybe you did have a hard day and you did accomplish a lot. Maybe there are other ways to celebrate that do not lead to that vicious cycle that leads to addiction. And maybe you take a few moments to journal and praise Jesus for the work that he's done. Or maybe you journal out those hard things that you're dealing with. Now listen, I know that journaling is more work than grabbing that snack. I know. But it's only when we walk out the truth that Jesus will set us free. And yes, our God does miracles, but he chooses to involve us in the victory. So when you face that trigger, decide ahead of time, what verse will you use from scripture? What promise of God will you cling to? And how will you walk that out? All right, how about line number two? I feel kind of full, but there are only a few bites left. I can't let it go to waste. I mean, that's bad stewardship. I'm just going to clean up the plate so that it doesn't get thrown into the trash. You know, Jesus talks about this actually quite poignantly in Matthew 6. He says, "Therefore, I tell you, do not worry about your life, what you will eat or drink, or about your body, what you will wear? Is not life more than food and the body more than clothes? And so look at the birds of the air. They don't sow, they don't reap, they don't store away in barns, and yet your heavenly Father feeds them. Are you not much more valuable than they? You know, I think this lie of like, I've had enough, but I don't want it to go to waste. I think underneath that is, I don't know if I'm gonna have enough next time. It's that scarcity mindset of, I don't eat it now, I don't know when I'll have it again. But our God is a God of abundance and generosity. God has provided for your needs for this meal. And are you not more valuable than birds? Will he not provide for your next meal? Imagine how your eating habits would change if you didn't just pray a perfunctory blessing over your dinner, but if you were aware of God's presence with you throughout your whole meal, if you paused when you'd had enough, and if you turned to him in worship and said, blessed be your name. You've provided yet another meal, and you will provide again. Do you see how when you know the truth and you walk in the truth, Jesus will set you free? He will change your thought patterns. He will change your action patterns. He will change your habits. And Paul would look at those who follow Jesus and say, you no longer follow the patterns of this world. You were once in darkness. You once walked that way, but no more, because you belong to Jesus and you have, catch this, the mind of Christ. That is a promise. When you know the truth and you walk in the truth, we start to think God's thoughts after him. We start to walk in the freedom that only he can provide. You know, I had one more, and we're running out of time. So I'll just give it to you quickly here. And that is, just this once won't hurt. Come on, it's a special occasion. I've been doing so good. Just this once. I promise I'll do better tomorrow. Take that thought, hold it up to scripture, and say, is it true? You can take whatever trigger is in your life, recognize what is that thought. It might not necessarily be a sin. You know what? Just this once might not be a lie. It might be true. Maybe you have certain healthy eating boundaries or patterns that you've established with your doctor or nutritionist, but you've planned ahead for your anniversary dinner that you're going to share a piece of chocolate cake with your husband. It's not an emotional decision. It's not a craving. It's something that you've planned ahead to celebrate and recognize. You know, just this once won't hurt. That's what's hard about these thoughts, is that we need to hold them up to the light of scripture, and we need to allow God's spirit to search us and know our hearts and recognize our patterns. Because when we know the truth and we walk in the truth will set us free. You know, I want to leave you with one more passage that God has used in my life this past year. And it comes from Titus chapter 2, verses 11 to 14. And I don't know how it's possible that you can read the Bible your whole life and then stumble on a passage and be like, was this here last time? I'm pretty sure I've never read that one before. And this is Titus chapter 2, verses 11 to 14. Just listen to this. For the grace of God has appeared that offers salvation to all people. It teaches us to say no to ungodliness and worldly passions, and to live self-controlled, upright, and godly lives in this

0: his very own, eager to do what is good. Did you catch that? It is the grace of God that teaches us to say no. Not scarcity, not doubt, not fear, not hurt, not lies. It is the grace of God that has appeared to us. And he teaches us to say no to ungodliness so that we might live self-controlled, upright, and godly lives as we keep our eyes fixed on Jesus, waiting for his glorious appearance. And on that day, we will say, I knew the truth. I walked in the truth. And Jesus, you have finally set me free. We will see him face to face, the one who has died to buy our freedom. And we will spend the rest of our lives worshiping him. And we will look back on our life, this whole life of self-control, as long as it might last. I read this somewhere. Is but the dawn of the first day of our wedding day. For all eternity, Christ will make it worth it.
1: Oh, I have loved our time with Asherita Chuchu this week. Now, I want you to hear me say this too. Freedom in Christ is possible, whether we're talking food fixation, phone addiction, pornography, insecurity, or some other form of bondage. I hope Asherita's refrain has begun to usher you toward that freedom. 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God has been opening new doors for us in war-torn countries, including Ukraine, Kazakhstan, and Iran. Nancy joined a Zoom call recently to encourage female leaders connected to the Far East Broadcasting Network. They asked questions like, in times of war, how do we discern the difference between righteous anger and sinful hatred? How can we lament biblically without losing our faith? And how do we answer non-believers when they ask how our God could allow so much suffering? Heavy, right? These are the spiritual topics women are navigating on the other side of the globe. 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Would you prayerfully consider how God might be asking you to partner with us? We're facing a financial shortfall in this season, and we have reserves we can dip into, but our desire is to use those funds to translate resources into more languages. 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Now, it's a big number, but we have a big God. 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Tomorrow, we're talking about freedom from another angle. 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
2: We can afford to take off the mask and get real in the presence of Christ. Because his grace is what we need. This woman says, come see a man who told me all that I ever did. Can you believe that was her selling point to the gospel? I'm free to be real. That is a great selling point in a world that is hiding and covering and pretending. The gospel is that Jesus knows it all, but he died for our sin. He died for our

0: failure. He died for our corruption. He died for our immorality. He died for our weakness. He died to set us free so that we would not have to hide, so that we could be in right relationship with him and with others.
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3: Dry morsels, dripping faucets, and rooftop corners. All these have something in common according to God's Word. We're going to open up the book of Proverbs today to find out what their similarities are. As a woman who loves to bake, I can tell you that there's nothing more discouraging to me than finding a new recipe that sounds like it's going to be delicious. And I go to the trouble of mixing it, baking it, letting it cool, putting it on the cutting board, and cut into a slice. And when you take a bite, the loaf is dry. That's so discouraging. But I read in God's Word today that there is a time that even a dry piece of bread is a good thing. Proverbs 17:1 says, "It is better to have a dry morsel with quietness than a house full of feasting with strife." There's nothing that is appealing about a dry piece of bread. A little piece of crumb that's sitting out, maybe that's been sitting out on the counter for a while and it's all dry. But the blessing to have a home that has quietness and peace is such a gift that it can make a dry morsel seem even better than, let's say, the best piece of bread that's slathered with butter or dipped in olive oil. That dry morsel is better. Well, this passage is telling us that peace in the home is beyond all other blessings. A home that is full of feasting, let's just think about a table that is laden with food, all kinds of your favorite things, it's usually a good thing. But Proverbs 17:1 is telling us that if that home of feasting is full of strife, it would be better for us to go ahead and enjoy a dry morsel of bread instead, if it is brought with peace, if it brings peace to our home. Well, if peace is so desirable, then why don't we have it? What's keeping us from having peace just permeating every relationship, every moment in our home? What's keeping us from having that? Well, there can be other causes, but I'm speaking to ladies today, and I want to address some things that God's Word points out to us as women and how we can keep the peace from permeating our homes. And I believe God's Word is giving us some pictures here in Proverbs that really help us to be able to see it illustrated so beautifully. It's a hard picture to look at. But, you know, as I looked at these verses, it was so convicting to my own heart because I know how selfish I can be. I know how I want my view to be seen and accepted. But let's look in Proverbs. Let the Spirit of God point His finger in any area of our heart where we're living out these illustrations. Proverbs 19:13 says, "A foolish son is his father's ruin." And we might say, amen, that is true. My poor husband is having to deal with our son. But listen to the second part of the verse. "And a quarrelsome wife is like a constant dripping." You know that faucet in your kitchen or your bathroom that doesn't want to completely shut off, but there's a drip of water that just keeps plunking down in the sink, maybe splashing into the sink that's full of water, and you hear it drip, drip, drip. When we are quarrelsome as a wife, we are like a constant dripping, an irritation. Proverbs 21:9 says, "It is better to dwell in a corner of a housetop than with a brawling woman in a white house. It would be better for somebody to just go up and live on the roof than to have to deal with our spirit that is constantly argumentative. Proverbs 25:24, it is better to live on a corner of the roof than to share a house with a quarrelsome wife. Proverbs 15:16 and 17 say, it is better to have little with the fear of the Lord than great treasure with turmoil. So right there, it's better to have a little bit, a small home, few possessions, meager meals, than to have a lot and to have constant turmoil in the house. Better is a dinner of herbs where love is than a fatted calf with hatred. It's better to have just a simple salad together than filet mignon and have hatred. It's better to have that salad that is shared with another person with just an atmosphere of love, of acceptance, and peace between them than to enjoy a delicious steak and have hatred there. Listen to what is being traded in. It's saying, take my strife, take the quarrels, take the turmoil, take the brawling, take the hatred that is in my home, take it. What would you take in place of it? I'll dwell on the corner of a housetop for some peace. I'll dwell on the corner of the roof for some quietness. I'll have a little bit of this world's goods to have love. I'll have just a dinner of a salad to have a sweet relationship with my family. I would love to just eat a dry piece of bread, a morsel, so that we can have quietness in our home. When Proverbs 17:1 says, better is a dry morsel, it's not even a whole loaf of bread, but a morsel, which would be just a mouthful of food. Matthew Henry said, there might not even be three meals, but holy love can be found in a cottage. If you could trade in all of the strife and your big house, maybe that caused some strife, to just live in a cottage together and have peace and joy, it would be so worth it. Proverbs 18:19 says, a brother offended is harder to be won than a strong city, and their contentions are like the bars of a castle. Their contentions. What are contentions? It's a heated disagreement. They are like the bars of a castle. In other words, they close the door against reconciliation. They shut the heart against all feeling of tenderness. When we are living with contention, we are living uncomfortably. We're living miserably. And we cannot expect the blessing of God on our home, on the things that we own, or any enjoyment that we might want to relish. There's no peace. Not in our home and not in our hearts. Matthew Henry said that love sweetens dry morsels. So, you know, even if I did bake up some bread and it was dry, if my husband and I could sit down at the table together and have sweet communion together, times when I would listen to what he's saying to me, that I would give him an opportunity to talk, that I would hear with a loving heart, I wouldn't argue, I wouldn't interrupt. When it's served in an atmosphere of love, it makes that dry morsel taste really good. But we do have disagreements from time to time, don't we? We don't always agree with what our husband is saying. We may have a difference of opinion. So what do we do when those times come? I think of Matthew chapter 5, verses 24 and 25 that say, therefore, if you bring your gift to the altar And then remember that your brother has something against you. Leave your gift before the altar. First go and be reconciled to your brother. Then come and offer your gift. If your husband is a believer, we must each remember that he is first our brother in Christ before he is our husband. And we must recognize him as such. We need to reconcile with a meek and a quiet spirit all of those contentions that we have against them. Remember 1 Peter chapter 3, we have that ornament of a meek and quiet spirit. And we come and we just say, I don't like it when there's contentions between us. Please forgive me. Forgive me for my part in this. And any grievance that you may have about your husband, take it to the Lord who made him. He knows him even better than you do. Pray for him. Pray about that thing in his life that is bothering you. Because if it's sin, God will convict him. We don't have to do that. We are not the Holy Spirit in his life. I remember that years ago, there was something I felt the Lord wanted us to do as a couple. But my husband was in disagreement and had an argument about why it would never work. He disagreed wholeheartedly with me. And how do I know that? Because I kept bugging him about it. I kept coming to him with it. And my contentions indeed were like the bars of a castle. I had a hard time finding a place of reconciliation. And finally, the Lord got my attention and I was still about it. I didn't mention it to him anymore. And I just took it to the Lord in prayer. Years later, my husband came to me and he said, you know, Denise, I believe the Lord would have us to do this. And guess what it was? It was that thing that I had suggested to him years before. He didn't even remember that I had suggested it to him, and I did not remind him. That decision that God put in his heart was a conviction that God brought to his life. And oh, what a lesson that taught me. He didn't need me telling him what he needed to do. He just needed me to pray for him. And I needed to be still. Psalm 141 verse 3 says, set a watch, O Lord, before my mouth. Keep the door of my lips. We started off with Proverbs 17:1, but look at the end of the chapter. He that has knowledge spares his words. And a man and a woman of understanding is of an excellent spirit. Even a fool, when he holds his peace, is counted wise. And he that shuts his lips is esteemed a man of understanding. Let's read this as a wife. If she holds her peace, she is counted wise. And when she shuts her lips, she is esteemed a woman of understanding. We don't need to argue. We don't need to be contentious. We don't need to be brawling. We don't need to have strife. Because Psalm 133 verse 1, behold how good and how pleasant it is for brethren to dwell together in unity. God turns that dry morsel that we share together with quietness and love and peace. He turns that little meager meal into the best meal that a couple could share. I'm thinking also of Proverbs 31 that says, she opens her mouth with wisdom, and in her tongue is the law of kindness. Will you allow your family to endure a house of feasting with strife in it? Or will you give them the sweet, honey-like, dry morsels that are accompanied with quietness and love?
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8: Hi, thanks for joining me again today. I'm Amanda, and I'm hoping to give you some encouragement on your homeschool journey. Today is all about co-ops, what they are, whether or not you should join one. We've made mention of these when we've talked about getting started in homeschooling, the cost of homeschooling, and planning your year. But today, we're going to be talking about them more in depth so that you can have a clearer picture of what these programs are. When we started our homeschool journey, I did not want to involve the boys in a co-op. It wasn't that I was against them or thought they were a bad idea. It was just that I didn't want to plan around them. I had not found one that fit our family either. I wanted our schedule to be just us and not worry about needing to be somewhere every week. Now remember, we have always homeschooled, and so when the boys were 3 and 5, that just didn't seem to fit our routine. As they got older, we slowly started adding things to our schedule, like a PE class a couple days a week. This was an afternoon class, so we could still school in the morning, and I didn't feel like we were interrupting our routine. I had always imagined that we would look into a co-op when the boys got to middle school or even high school, you know, when they needed extra time with friends or when we got to that higher math and science that I knew I would not feel capable of teaching. Then we found the program that we are currently involved in. This happened around 3rd and 5th grade. I knew it was exactly what we needed in our homeschool. I start with that to say you don't ever have to be involved in a program unless you think it is precisely what your kids need. Don't try to make it work if it doesn't. So, what even is a co-op? According to the Homeschool Mom blog, it is a group of families who meet together and work cooperatively to achieve common goals. Sounds simple enough, right? A lot of co-ops are organized by larger homeschool groups. For example, in our area, one of these is KACHIA. It stands for Kingsport Area Christian Home Education Association. Okay, I hope this does not start to get confusing, but here we go. You must join this group in order to join their co-op, but you don't have to be a part of their co-op once you join the group. In other words, we are part of KACHIA so that we can have access to their programs, sports teams, and organized field trips, but we are not part of their co-op classes. KACHIA is basically a large homeschool support group that offers a lot of opportunities for homeschool families to take advantage of, co-ops being one of those opportunities. This is the way a lot of co-ops are organized, underneath a larger group or organization. To join a co-op, you as a parent must also be involved. This is not something that you just get to drop your kids off and leave. Every parent is involved in some way, whether teaching or assisting. So if you excel in math, then you could volunteer to teach math. But if you don't want to be in that teaching role, then you can always be an assistant. The co-ops usually choose the curriculum that is taught, and there are one or two classes offered per semester or year for each grade. For example, it might be history and music, or art and science. There can also be other activities like PE and lunch or snack time. The exact schedule will vary depending on each co-op. They usually meet one day a week, either in the morning or in the afternoon. There are also organized groups like KCA, which stands for Kingsport Christian Academy. These organizations pay their teachers who specialize in specific subjects. They usually offer a bigger variety of specific classes that your child can take, and there's no parental involvement, except, of course, whatever homework they might need help with. These are really helpful if you have a subject you aren't really comfortable with in teaching. If you have littles, then it also might be helpful to have somewhere you can take your school-age child to drop off for an hour or two. You have a little more options with this type of organization for what class you want your child to be in. Organizations like this meet 1 to 2 days a week, depending on the class schedule. There's another co-op type group called Classical Conversations, which teaches from a classical education standpoint. This is actually a nationwide group that offers small community groups across the country. In this organization, parents are involved, but also pay those who teach. The parents who teach go through training and must spend quite a bit of time preparing lessons. There are three cycles, which is called foundations, that get repeated every 3 years, so that if your child starts in kindergarten, they will have gone through the cycles 3 times. Once they enter upper middle school, the foundations program ends and a challenge program begins. This is much more intensive, but includes things like mock trials, learning anatomy, and learning to draw the entire world map. The cycle includes ancient history, New World history, U.S. history, and then also geography, science, and fine arts that relate to these periods. They will, of course, go more in depth each time since they will be older. There is a lot of memorization and weekly public speaking opportunities. There are also additional programs that focus on writing skills and grammar as they get to middle and high school. A final co-op type group is called enrichment programs, which is the type that we are involved with. These are usually individually organized and teach from a specific school of thought. Ours uses the Charlotte Mason method to teach the classes. Their classes include history, science, geography, art, and music appreciation. They learn scripture, poetry, folk songs, and hymns. There's also some reading in class and at home, and a lot of journaling with the older classes. We review the things at home through the week and focus on memorizing whatever passages or poetry they are working on in class that week. They also have to work on a dictation passage. They practice it during the week, and then the following class, they have to write it while their teacher reads it out loud. That's probably the boys' least favorite part, but they love the rest of it so much that they just deal with it. So, why should you join a co-op? We'll talk about some reasons. Number one, they are a great way for you and your children to make friends and socialize with other like-minded families. Yeah, I had to throw the socialization in there, but seriously, sometimes it's nice for your kids to have groups they can be part of, and this gives them the opportunity. If you are involved in a co-op where you stay and participate, then it gives you the chance to get support from fellow moms. and it gives you the opportunity to connect and create friendships that will last for years. Another reason is that it gives your kids a chance to learn in a group setting. This allows kids to work together with other students or work as a team to complete activities and assignments. They could be with others their own age, or if it is like some programs, they are mixed with all middle school or all high school students, or maybe even third through fifth graders. This also gives them a chance to learn from older students or help younger ones along and be an example to them. Co-ops also allow you to have a break. We all need this at times. Whether you drop off your kids at a class or maybe not volunteer or teach your own kids' class, that way you are at least around other kiddos for a while. Even if you don't get this much needed break through a co-op setting, make sure you are taking some time for yourself. Even if it is just a few minutes in the morning to have a quiet time with coffee or tea, or if your spouse or friend or a family member can watch your kids so that you can go grocery shopping by yourself. There was one day I remember in particular that had been a crazy week, and I really needed to go to the store. My mom watched the boys for an afternoon, and I went to this grocery store. I walked up and down each aisle, taking my time and looking at everything. I remember enjoying it so much. Not that it was grocery shopping, although I do enjoy that, but it was just so nice to have some quiet moments to myself. So find a way to get a break. Another reason to maybe join a co-op is that it gives them different perspective. We don't all homeschool alike. Even if we have the same teaching style, other people can explain or teach something in a way that our children will understand it completely different than if we were doing it. I'm sure you've seen this play out in life already. You can tell your kids something 100 times and they don't seem to get it. But someone else tells them once and it's like they've heard it for the first time. It can be the same with school. You can teach them about the Revolutionary War 20 different times, but get someone who has a fresh perspective to explain it, and suddenly they remember every detail. Co-ops can also help fill in gaps. I hate to even mention this one because remember, everyone is going to have gaps. No one will know everything at graduation. But co-ops can offer classes or subjects that you simply don't have time for or that seem to get left out every year. For us, I love the arts and I wanted this to be a big part of the boys' schooling. Have I taught much about art and music? No, those are some of the things that just get left out. Looking back, I probably should have just tried teaching those type classes on a certain day, or maybe even 2 days during the week, but I was overzealous and wanted them every day. Now, they get those along with classic literature and poetry in their enrichment program, and they love it. And I don't feel like I'm trying to cram more in a day. Another reason that co-ops could be helpful is that they create a sense of accountability. I have heard more than one mom say this. They feel that if they are involved in a co-op, then it helps force them to do the work. Someone else is kind of looking over their shoulder, not in a bad way, but if someone is there for them to be accountable to, then the chance of follow-through is greater. It also creates accountability for your children. Now, it's not just mom they have to turn assignments into, it's an actual teacher. Co-ops also give your kids more responsibility. My boys know exactly what books they need on which day of their classes. This is something that I feel I've neglected a bit by homeschooling versus public schooling. In public school, they have to know where their classes are and they have to keep up with their assignments and homework. when I hear public school parents talking about these things that their kids have to keep up with, I think, oh goodness, my kids would never survive. Well, now, that's really just because they had never been involved in something like that until their co-op. If they had been in a situation where they had to learn that stuff, they would have learned it and been fine. That is just one of those insecurities I feel sometimes when I'm around parents whose kids attend school. Anyway, this gives them a way to learn some extra responsibilities. And of course, there is the matter that some classes are just hard to teach. I'm not saying it can't be done at home, especially with all the curriculum options and even online learning that's out there. But if you can take advantage of a knowledgeable person teaching, say, chemistry or calculus, then maybe it's a great option to consider. Okay, so could there be reasons to not join a co-op? Sure. Let's look at a few of these as well. Maybe you don't like the style that's taught. This is one of the reasons that we did not join a co-op for a long time. There is one particular program that is not for us. I know it's a wonderful group. Everyone who is involved loves it. But after having several conversations with other moms who were involved, I knew that it just was not for us. Maybe co-ops do not fit into your budget. Traditional co-ops are pretty inexpensive. However, some of the others, like enrichment programs, academy classes, and larger scale groups, can be pretty pricey. If it is going to completely break your budget, then maybe consider something else. Just because something is great doesn't make it necessary. And if it's out of your budget, that's okay. Something else will probably come along that will be exactly what you have been looking for. Another reason to not join a co-op is that maybe your kids just don't enjoy it, or it's not what you were expecting. If it doesn't fit well in your homeschooling, then maybe it's just not for you or what you and your kids need. And that's okay. Finish the semester and then find something that brings joy to everyone. Remember, something like co-ops does not define your success as a homeschooler. Maybe another reason is that you just don't have time. Maybe you already have a full schedule and you cannot imagine trying to fit something else in. Then don't. Don't try to do it all. Remember burnout? We don't want that to happen to you. Or maybe you are like I was at the beginning and are not busy at all, but still can't imagine working around something when you're trying to figure out what you can handle and getting an idea of how this homeschool schedule is even going to work. And that's okay. Don't feel like you have to rush into anything. Feel it out, get in your rhythm, and then if you feel like you need something extra, find it the next year. No matter what the reason that you decide to get involved with a co-op or not join one at all, then rest in that decision. It's okay either way. Just find what works for you. So we always try to end the show with a question from someone who has found our program. So if you have anything that you want to ask about or want to know more about, please let us know and we will try to get to it as soon as we can. But for today, I wanted to ask my own kids what their favorite part of their co-op program is. My oldest said it was getting to hang out with his friends and doing nature studies. My youngest said that he likes to get to know new people and he enjoys the map drawing in class. I know those aren't super descriptive answers, but that is what they came up with. And I know that they truly enjoy just about every aspect of their co-ops, except maybe the dictation, but that's okay. So I hope that you have learned a lot about co-ops today and that this episode might have given you some information to help you decide whether or not you might want to incorporate a co-op into your homeschooling. Thanks for joining me, and we'll see you next time.
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Hi. Hello. How are you, my friends? Welcome in to the WHCB Kids Show, also known as Bible Buddies. My name is Mr. Matthew, and I'm your host for our get-together. We're so glad that you're here today. I've got programs ready for you, some awesome music, and a whole lot of fun. Are you ready? You don't look ready. You look ready. You kind of look... Okay, now you look ready. What about you over there? Yes! Everyone is ready to go. So let's do it. Let's get started with this edition of Bible Buddies. It's the kids show with me, Mr. Matthew, right here on WHCB.

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1: From Romans 8, 28, all things work together for good to those who love God, to those who are called according to His purpose.

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0: After the big dog finished his second summer on the Labrador, he went to Canada for the winter, where he met Sir Donald Smith. He gave the doc a lot of money and a brand new steam launch besides. At the end of that winter, the doc went over to England to report to his board. And as you'd guess, the man who asked the most questions was Lord Jenks.
1: So, you're starting back to the Labrador in high spirits, eh, Grenville?
2: Well, I think we've proved that the mission work in Labrador makes good sense. We have our hospitals now.
1: Not quite, Doctor. Remember, one is only a shell.
2: Oh, but we've started building. And we have this magnificent new steam launch, fully equipped.
1: Yes, yes. Things seem to be going quite well. Things, that is.
2: Well, I don't understand, sir.
1: Your two assistants, they've deserted you.
2: Well, Lord Jenks, I've explained that. Bulbert has joined the Navy. Kerwin has planned right from the start to go to China with the London Missionary Society.
1: Very valid reasons, I'm sure. But the fact remains, they're not going back this summer.
2: But I have two other doctors, just as capable. Will Way, Bennett, both highly recommended. Now, both earnest Christians.
1: Yes. But frankly, Dr. Grenville, when I said people, I was not only thinking of your assistants.
2: But who else could you be thinking?
1: Why? The men and women of the Labrador. The fishermen on the coast. The Liviers, I believe you call them. The Eskimos. The people you minister to.
2: And what about them?
1: Do they really want you? Eh? Do they?
2: Well, I've every reason to believe, sir.
1: Have you honestly given the matter much thought? Or have you just barged in on them with your medicine bag and your Bible? I wonder.
2: We've had no trouble at all.
1: No open trouble, no. But what's seething in the minds of these seemingly placid people? That's what I'd like to know.
2: I've taken them at their face value, Lord Jenks.
1: That's not enough. And this is a most serious consideration. If we should decide to make the mission a permanent one, right now I think it's the most important factor. If we had any good reason to believe that the people don't want us, I'm afraid we should have to decide to abandon the work altogether.
2: But I don't understand.
1: This summer, Grenville, I want you to pay special attention to the attitude of the people toward you, toward your preaching, toward the hospitals. I'll expect a report.

0: How'd you like her, Skipper?
1: She's a beauty, all right. Have to admit it. A trim little ship.
0: We christened her the Sir Donald.
1: A man's name. And she looks like a man's ship, too.
2: Wait till the rest of them see her.
1: Meet them in Battle Harbor, will we?
2: Righto. We'll sail her up the St. Lawrence, through the Straits, and into Battle Harbor. Okay, Skipper. This is a great moment. Polish the brasswork, Skipper.
3: Yep.
2: What about the flags?
3: Hoisted and flying.
2: Scrub the deck this morning?
3: Yep.
2: She's the trimmest little launch in the Atlantic. Okay, Skipper. Just around that cliff up ahead. What was that? Skipper! Skipper, we're aground!
3: Yeah, struck a rock!
2: Well, watch out, we're tipping! We're...
3: Come on, Carver! We're stuck fast!
2: Send out an SOS, quick! Those two schooners to the starboard, they've seen us!
3: Lower the boat!
2: Cast the anchor, Skipper! Hurry!

0: straight, Skipper. Head for the island.
1: Don't reckon anybody lives out there.
0: Somebody must. Some fisherman to take us into the harbor. What a shame. She was such a trim little launch.
1: Well, she ain't trim no more, Doc. Busted keel, hole in her side, and the propeller and shaft just plumb disappeared in the deep.
0: There's a cottage, Skipper, and a light. Hello!
2: Hello! What do you want?
0: Our boat went aground. Can you give us a hand?
2: Who are you?
0: I'm Dr. Grenfell, sir. And this...
2: Don't need no doctors here. Nobody's sick.
0: No, sir. You don't understand. Our ship
2: don't
0: went aground.
2: Don't need no doctors here, I tell you. We don't need them. We don't like them either. Better get going before I call my huskies.
0: Anyone else live on the island?
2: Over the hill through that there bog. Maybe he needs a doctor. I don't.
0: Hello!
3: Hello! Who's there?
0: Our boat went aground at...
3: Well, now, that's a pity. Wait till I bring a light.
0: We wondered if you'd give a hand. We want to get into Battle Harbor. I'm Dr. Grenfell.
3: Who?
0: It doesn't make any difference. I just
3: Doc
0: wanted...
3: Grenfell, did you say?
0: Yes, that's right.
3: I've heard of you. Let's see. Sure, you're English, all right. Marthy, come here. Never thought I'd live to see a cocky Englishman all wet and bedraggled. Look at you. I've heard a lot about your high and mighty ways on our coasts. Giving people medicine they don't want, don't rightly need. But I never thought you'd come to my door, all soaking wet like a husky what fell through the ice. Marthy, come here. Sure. I'll give you a row over to Battle Harbor. Only too glad to get you off my hands.
0: Hello, up there.
4: Hello, this is the Albert, Dr. Wellway. Who are you?
0: This is Grenfell.
4: Where do we get a light? It is Grenfell.
1: The doc and I were mighty glad to clamber aboard the Albert that night. They gave us some hot soup, and we slept most around the clock. And nobody told us then what had happened in Indian Harbor just about a week before.
0: Wilway, launch is almost a total loss. Propeller gone, side gored straight through.
5: Well... we'll tow her down to St. John's for repairs.
0: Oh, but we can't count on her this summer. They'll never finish the job in time. What'll Sir Donald say?
5: Well, it wasn't your fault.
0: I can't help thinking it was. Maybe we should have been more careful rounding that channel. But we still have the hospitals. Tell me about Indian Harbor. You were up last week, weren't you?
5: Yes. Came back... only 2 days ago, in fact.
0: Well, how'd she stand the winter? How's she look?
5: Well, I don't want to tell you this, but about a week ago, the hospital burned down.
0: What? How did a fire ever start there? The building was boarded up.
5: I know. Nobody knows how it started.
0: It couldn't have been a stove.
5: No, there wasn't anybody in the building.
0: There aren't any houses nearby. Wilway, tell me. Are they saying it might have been set?
5: I tell you, nobody knows.
0: Maybe they don't want the hospital, the mission, or us. Maybe that's their way of telling us.
5: I don't know, Will. And I don't suppose anybody ever will. It's just one of those things.
6: But what's seething in the minds of these seemingly placid people? That's what I'd like to know. If we had any good reason to believe that the people don't want us, I'm afraid we should have to decide to abandon the work altogether.
1: Well, Doc knew it'd do no good to sit around thinking about the hospital and the steam launch. So we sent Doc Wilway up north along the coast in the Albert. And the big Doc and I, we went cruising around in a jolly boat he'd picked up somewhere. And Doc Bennett, he stayed at Battle Harbor. And we tended a lot of patients. And along about the middle of the summer, we came back to Battle Harbor ourselves.
7: But Bennett, you say you've had a full hospital all summer? All 39 beds?
5: Yeah, that's right. All 39 beds, full.
7: You haven't run short of food, equipment, and medicine?
5: No, we're well stocked there.
7: Well, then I don't understand, Dr. Bennett. What are you so discouraged about?
5: It's the people.
7: The people?
5: Sometimes, most of the time, I think they just don't want us.
7: Oh, I can't believe that, Bennett. What do you mean?
5: They resent our medicine. And they resent it when you preach the gospel to them. But most of all, they resent our medicine. They just don't understand.
8: Yeah, you, Doc?
7: Yes, sir. We both are. The toothache?
8: How you know?
7: When a man wraps his face up in red flannel, it's generally the toothache.
8: You got extra eye, all right, knowing I got toothache.
7: Extra eye?
8: Give us charm.
7: Charm?
8: To take away pain. That's what I come for, Doc. If you charm pain away.
7: Now, wait a minute.
5: You see?
7: We don't charm aches and pains. We cure them.
8: No charms?
7: But I can take the pain away with these.
8: No, you don't. No, I know what that is. Don't want tooth yanked. I want charm.
7: I'm sorry, sir. I don't give charms. Neither does Dr. Bennett.
8: No charms, huh? You shouldn't say you're a doctor if you ain't willing to do no healing.
5: That's what I mean.
7: But they don't know. That's what we're here for, to teach them.
5: I'm tired of trying. I want to be released, Grenfell. I want to leave Battle Harbor and the hospital in Labrador, and I want to leave right away.
7: Leave the Labrador? But why?
5: I've just told you why. And you've seen for yourself. I'm leaving, Grenfell. I've been asked to go to China, and I'm going.
7: But it's the middle of the summer. Couldn't you wait?
5: Afraid not. The faster I get to China, the happier I'll be. In China, they'll welcome a medical missionary with a little more enthusiasm.
7: All right, Dr. Bennett. You're released. I'll stay here at the hospital myself.
9: Doc, you're healed better in the seventh son of a...

0: since you've been here. Just maybe 4 weeks. You healed Granny Peter's eyes and saved John Hammerson's big toe. And look at my hand. It's all better. No charm ever worked that good for us Liviers.
1: Nice of you to say that. And it brings up a question I've had in my mind. Sometimes I don't know whether you folk here want a hospital or not.
0: Well, that's different.
1: How is it different?
0: You say, do we want the hospital? Well, I say we don't. Not your kind of a hospital.
1: Our kind? What do you mean?
0: We don't want no hospital run by an English.

And so we conclude Chapter 12 in the transcribed story, Wilfred Grenfell, Dog Sled Doctor to Labrador. This is another in the series of stories of great Christians which come to you from the radio studios of the Moody Bible Institute.

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1: Matt Four is here with The Truth She'll Make You Laugh.
2: My grandmother, Maki, constantly had chores for my grandfather, Pa, to do. She called him Calton, and he called her Miss Teeny. He'd be in his comfortable recliner, and she'd say, Calton! And he'd come running in and say, Yes, Miss Teeny. And she'd send him down to the store. When he got back, she'd send him again. Someone in our family noted when they got to heaven, they were going to rest for the first 1,000 years. Pa said, Me too, if Teeny don't get there first. One day, Miss Teeny was rocking on the front porch, and the floor was getting weak. She yelled, Calton, if you don't get out here and fix this porch, I am gradually going through. Pa yelled back, Well, as long as you go through gradually, it won't hurt you. We all need to just stop and rest sometimes. God rested on the seventh day to give us a template to follow. Jesus, the greatest of all humanity, needed to get away from everything and everybody for hours, even days at a time, to commune with God and recharge. We read that in the Gospels. Why do we think we can go 24/7? We're not wired that way. We need to recharge and heed the counsel of James when he says, Draw near to God, and he will draw near to you. Our fast-paced life was illustrated by a saying I saw plastered on a pastor's office. It made me laugh out loud. It said, I must hurry, for there they go, and I am their leader.
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0: Hi there, come on in. I'm Uncle Charlie, and this is Children's Bible Hour Story Time. Hey, have you ever played the little game, Follow the Leader, you know, where you do whatever somebody in front of you is doing? Well, that's what our story is all about today. It's written by Barbara Westberg, and is entitled, Follow the Leader. Every kid likes to play Follow the Leader. Especially if he's the leader. Real life is a bit like this game. Everyone is both a follower and a leader. You follow someone, and someone follows you. Now, usually it's fun to be a leader. Makes you feel big and important. However, there are a few exceptions. Kenny Carson can tell you about times when it's a downright nuisance to have a follower. Just listen to him.
1: I won't be gone long, Karen. I'm just going to take these cinnamon rolls to Gramp Wells.
2: Me too.
1: No, you stay home this time.
2: But I want to go too. Mother said I could go if you would let me. Please, Kenny, I want to go.
1: No, not this time. I'm in a hurry.
2: Please, Kenny.
1: No, now get back in the yard. You don't have to go everywhere I go.
2: But I want to go. You're mean. I want to go, too. I'm going to tell Mother.
1: Brother. I guess I should say sister. She thinks she has to go everywhere I go.
3: Well, Kenny, come on in. It's nice to see you.
1: Mother sent these cinnamon rolls to you, Gramps.
3: Well, how nice of her. She knows I love her rolls. No one can make them quite like your mother.
1: That's what my dad says.
3: Come on out in the kitchen, Kenny. Let's have one while they're hot. There go. What have you been doing lately, son?
1: Mostly I've been chumming around with Butch.
3: Mm.
1: His folks just moved into a house just down our street.
3: Oh, yes. I met Mr. Nelson, Butch's dad, the other day at the hardware store. Here's your roll. I believe Butch was with him. He's a bit older than you, isn't he, Kenny?
1: Yes, sir. He's 15. Boy, has he ever been around. His dad was in the Army until last spring.
3: Mm.
1: He's lived in Spain, Idaho, Washington, D.C., Hawaii, and I can't remember all the other places.
3: Oh, that sounds exciting. However, I imagine he's glad to settle down and make friends.
1: I guess so. Only Butch says this is a rinky-dink town. He says he misses all the excitement of the big cities. He claims there's nothing to do around here.
3: Well, now, I never noticed you having any trouble finding something to do, Kenny.
1: Oh, I manage to keep busy. But it really isn't very exciting. Butch says...
3: Oh, more company. Say, that's nice. Well, hello, Karen. Come on in. Kenny is here, too.
2: I know he is.
1: Oh, Karen, Mother's gonna be mad at you.
2: She is not. She said I could come with you, so I did. I followed you. Way behind, so you couldn't see me.
1: She thinks she has to go everywhere I go and do everything I do, Gramps. She sure is a nuisance.
3: Well, I reckon that's the highest compliment she could pay you, Kenny.
1: Compliment? Funny compliment.
3: Oh, she looks up to you, Kenny. You are her example.
1: She looks up to me, all right. I can't get out of her sight. She follows me like a shadow. Every time I sigh, she sighs and says, me too.
3: Well, then you better be careful how you sigh.
1: Oh, I'm careful enough.
2: Me too.
3: You're a cute little tyke, Karen. How old are you now?
2: I'm 5.
3: 5 years old. You'll soon be making more friends and won't be following Kenny so much.
1: I sure hope so.
2: Me too.
1: Oh, come on, little me too. We've got to go home. After dinner, I'm going to go over to Butch's, and you're not going. Understand that right now.
2: But, Kenny, I want to go, too.
1: No. Goodbye, Gramps.
3: Goodbye, children. Thank you for bringing the rolls over, Kenny.
2: Me, too.
3: Oh, yes. Thank you, too, Karen. And especially thank your mother.
2: Goodbye, Gramps.
3: Goodbye.
4: Sure wish there was something to do around this rinky-dink place.
1: Well, Butch, we could go over and watch them tear down the old wing of the hospital. They're using a crane with a big steel ball on it to knock the bricks loose.
4: Yeah, I know how they do it. I helped tear down a building in D.C.
1: Really? You helped?
4: Sure I helped. My uncle was a foreman on the job. He let me sit up in the cab of the crane with him.
1: Man, that's really neat. I don't suppose we could do that here.
4: Nah, you've got to have inside connections to do that.
1: Let's go over and watch anyway.
4: Guess we might as well. Nothing else to do. Yeah, it's that little sister of yours. Does she go everywhere you go?
1: Just about. I told her to stay home this time.
4: We could run off and leave her.
1: I suppose so, but I'm afraid she'd get lost. We're several blocks from home. I guess we'll just have to let her tag along.
4: Boy, I'm glad I don't have any brothers or sisters to bug me.
2: Tie my shoe, Kenny.
1: I told you to stay home. Does Mother know you're here?
2: Sure, she sent me over to Butch's house to tell you to come home in an hour.
1: Well, you've told me. Now you can go home.
2: But I don't know the way, Kenny.
1: Oh, great. Just great.
4: Well, let's get going.
2: You didn't tie my shoe, Kenny.
1: Tie it yourself, you big baby.
2: Wait for me, Kenny.
1: You keep up with me. I'm tired of waiting. Look at the bricks flying. Guess this fence is as close as we can go.
4: When my uncle turned on that building in D.C., he found all kinds of things.
1: Valuable things?
4: Some of them were. I sure would like to get inside and look around.
1: It would be fun, but I guess we can't.
4: I don't know why not. There's so much going on inside, we'd never be noticed.
1: But that sign says, stay out, danger, hard hat area, workers only.
4: I know what it says. I can read. See that open gate over there? All we have to do is walk through it. If we act like we know what we're doing, no one will even question us. It's just a matter of acting like we have business inside.
1: Well, I don't know.
4: Well, then you just stay here with your little sister. I'm going to look around inside.
1: Then I am too.
2: Me too.
1: No, you can't go, Karen. You just sit right here on the grass until I get back. I'll give you a quarter if you stay right here.
2: Let me see it.
1: See? Here it is. Now stay right here. I'll give it to you when I get back.
2: Well, okay.
4: Come on, Karen, let's go.
0: Karen sat patiently until the music of an ice cream wagon made her wish she had money so she could buy some ice cream. Hey, maybe Kenny would give her some. Quickly, she slipped through the open gate, calling for him.
5: Hey, little girl. You aren't supposed to be in here. Quick, get out of here before you get hurt.
2: But I want my brother. He has my quarter. Where is my brother, mister?
5: Your brother? Quick, you've got to get out of here. Here, I'll carry you. Whew, that was close. That brick would have hit you if I hadn't picked you up. It would have killed you. You have no business in here, little girl.
2: But Kenny is in here, Butch, too.
5: And I'll have to find them. You stay right here outside the fence, and don't you move until I get back.
2: Yes, sir. But where is the ice cream man?
5: He's gone. Now you sit still, and I mean it.
2: Yes, sir.
1: So that's the story, Gramps. Now I'm grounded for a month.
3: Uh-huh, uh-huh. You followed Butch and Karen followed you. That's the sum of it, eh?
1: Yes, sir.
3: Uh-huh. Well, you're lucky the man who brought you home didn't call the police. You were trespassing, you know. And you should be thankful God was with you, even though you were doing wrong. Your dad said Karen came within inches of being killed. You boys probably did, too.
1: I told Karen to stay outside the fence.
2: But you didn't.
1: No, I didn't.
3: Kenny, when you follow someone, it's important who you choose to follow. Not only for your sake, but because of those who are following you. You know, we're each one following someone, and we have someone following us. The Apostle Paul wrote to the church at Corinth, the 11th chapter of 1 Corinthians, first verse, I believe, "Be ye followers of me, even as I also am of Christ."
1: Paul was following Christ, and the people were following him, huh?
3: Yes, that's right. Paul was a follower of Christ and a leader of the people.
1: I was a follower of Butch and a leader of Karen.
3: But you didn't pick a very good leader, did you, Kenny?
1: No, I'm afraid not. You know, Gramps, from now on, I think I'll follow Jesus.
3: That's a very good idea, son. It sure will save you lots of trouble.
2: Me too.
3: Yes, ma'am. You...

Are you a good leader and a good follower? Perhaps you're saying, hey, Uncle Charlie, I'm just a kid. I'm not a leader. Well, do you have younger brothers and sisters? Then you are a leader. They're watching you and will often follow your example. And of course, all of us are followers. The Apostle Paul said that he was a follower of Jesus Christ. And of course, that made it possible for him to be a good leader as well. One way to follow Christ is to read the Word of God faithfully. And to help you do just that, we publish a daily devotional called Keys for Kids. I'd love to put you on the mailing list to get it regularly. It's free for those living in the U.S. and Canada. $2 per book for those overseas to help with postage expenses. 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Goodbye now. 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

0: It's adventure time. Yes, girls and boys, it's time for adventure. And here's our friend Bill Collins with another episode from the adventures of the Sugar Creek Gang.
1: I wonder who it was, and I peeked around the corner of the kitchen door and saw our lady Sunday school teacher. All of a sudden, I felt good, although kind of bashful, because I was in my overalls and was probably very dusty and sweaty, and maybe I had my hair messed up. We said a few bashful words to each other, and then she said, "I brought you that book of Indian stories." Right away, I was thinking a little snow in the face up north and wishing I could go up and see him again. "Well, thanks. That's swell. I mean, thank you so very much. Don't overwork, Bill." "I will." I was going out the kitchen door before I knew I'd said the wrong thing. She certainly was a good Sunday school teacher and knew how to make a boy like her and also want to come back to Sunday school every Sunday. Just as I was about to let the door shut behind me quietly, like I do when we have company, I heard the news on the radio in the living room, and I knew that maybe Mom and my teacher had been listening to the radio when I came in and had turned it low for a jiffy. One of the things I heard was about a little St. Paul, Minnesota girl named Marie Ostberg having been kidnapped and a reward being offered by the father. And then I heard the announcer mention something that I thought was a wonderful idea.
2: "Duluth, the hay fever colony, will have thousands of new visitors this year because the heavy rains throughout the nation have made it the worst for pollen in many years. Thousands will be going north."
1: That would give us two reasons why some of the gang ought to get to go: overwork and hay fever. Dragonfly had the hay fever, and if I worked awful hard, I might overwork. Although it'd be easier to have hay fever if I could only get it. Right that second, while I was picking up the hoe to go back to the potatoes again, I heard our car horn, and Dad was at the gate waiting for me to come and open it. Boy, was I ever glad I was hot and sweaty and that there were four or five long rows of potatoes already hoed, which Dad could see himself. "Hi," I said to my reddish-brownish mustache Dad, and he just lifted one of his big farmer hands and saluted me like I was an officer in the Army and he only a private. I swung open the gate, and seeing the gladiolas by the mailbox, I stopped and took three or four quick, deep sniffs of them, just as Dad swung inside and stopped beside the big plum tree in the gravel driveway. And then I looked quickly at the sun to see if I could sneeze. And I actually did, three times in quick succession, just as Dad turned off the motor and heard me do it. He looked at me suspiciously.
3: I hope you aren't going to catch cold. You boys going swimming today?"
1: The water was almost too hot. I never felt better in my life. Only, right that second, something in my nose tickled again. Maybe I'm allergic to something down here."
3: "Down where?"
1: Dad looked at me from under his heavy eyebrows, which I noticed weren't up anymore, but were starting to drop a little in the middle, like he was wondering what on earth and trying to figure me out. I mean, I started to answer him and then decided maybe it was the wrong time to talk to Dad about what I wanted to talk to him about. So I said, "Well, I better get back to those potatoes. There are only two more rows."
3: "Back to them? You mean..."
1: He slid out of our long green car and looked toward the garden, and even from where we were, you could see that somebody had been hoeing potatoes.
3: "Well, what do you know about that? Hey, that's wonderful. That's unusual. That's astonishing."
1: Which I knew was some Dad's friendly sarcasm, which he was always using on me, and I sort of liked it, because Dad and I were good friends, even though he was my dad, and I was his red-haired, freckle-faced, overworked boy who didn't have hay fever yet but was trying to get it. Right that second, I sneezed again, and Dad looked at me.
3: "What's that grin on your face for?"
1: "Is there a grin on my face?"
3: "There certainly is."
1: Dad banged the car door shut after taking out a paper bag which had something in it he'd probably bought somewhere in town.
3: "Well, maybe you've been working too hard and been sweating, and with the wind blowing you, you need a dry shirt. Better come on in the house and help your mother and Charlotte Ann and me eat this ice cream."
1: You can believe I did, too. Our Sunday school teacher helped also, since she was the reason Dad had hurried to town to get the ice cream in the first place. And then Mom told me to gather the eggs, which I started to do, ran her smack into something very interesting. I was up in our haymow looking for old Bentcombe's nest for her daily egg, which was always there if she laid one, although sometimes she missed a day. I said to myself when I climbed over the alfalfa to her corner, "Well, what do you know? Old Bentcombe was still on the nest, and her pretty bent comb was hanging down over her left eye. She was sitting there like she owned the whole haymow, and who was I to be intruding? "Hi, old Bentcombe. How are you this afternoon? Got your egg laid yet?" She didn't budge, just squatted down lower with her wings all spread out, covering the whole nest. Where's your egg? I reached out my hand toward her, and zip, zip, peck, quick as lightning, her sharp bill pecked me on the hand and wrist. She wouldn't let me get near her without pecking at me, and when I tried to lift her off to see if she'd laid an egg today, she was mad as anything and complained like she was being mistreated and gave a saddish, disgruntled string of... I let her stay and scooted down the ladder and ran kerwiz to the house, stormed into our back door and said to Mom, "Hey, Mom, old Bencombe wants to set. What do we do? Break her up or let her set?" For land's sake, don't knock the world off its hinges. What? Old Bencombe? Yeah, up in the haymow. Well, break her up. We can't have her hatching a nest of chickens up there. Oh, couldn't we make her nest down here by the grape arbor? Couldn't we put her in the new coop Dad and I made? Oh, you'd better break her up. She's one of our best laying hens, and if we set her, oh, she'll be busy all summer raising her family, and not an egg will we get. But we break her up every year, and she never has a family of her own. I think she'd look awfully proud and pretty strutting around the barnyard with a whole flock of little white chickens following her. That's one of the prettiest sights a boy ever sees on a farm, a mother hen with a whole flock of fuzzy-wuzzy little chickens behind and beside and in front of her and running quick whenever she clucks for them to come, and they all gather around her and eat the different things which she finds for them, such as small bugs and pieces of barnyard food, small grains of this or that, and just plain stuff. Well, maybe you're right, Bill. Let's set her. Now, first, let's get her nest ready and select 15 of the nicest leghorn eggs we can find and have them ready for her, and then you can go get her and bring her down. She won't want to leave her nice warm nest up in the haymow. No, she won't, but she'll do it if we work it right. Hens are very particular about moving from one nest to another. Maybe we'll have to shut her up in the coop. Well, it's one of the most interesting things I like to do around the farm. First, we took a nice brand new chicken coop, which was just about high as halfway between my knees and my belt, and then we scooped out a round hole a foot in diameter on the ground close to our grape arbor, making the hole only a few inches deep, and we lined it with nice clean straw, and then selected 15 of the prettiest, cleanest white eggs we could find, which had been laid that very day by the other leghorn hens on our farm, and which probably would hatch. And then I ran lickety-sizzle as fast as I could to our barn, scooted up the ladder into our haymow, and in spite of old Bencombe's being very angry and not wanting to leave her nest, I got her under one arm and brought her down the ladder. In less than a jiffy or two, Mom and I were ready to put her in the coop. I stooped down first and looked into the dark inside of the coop, and there were the prettiest, nicest 15 eggs you ever saw, all side by side. The coop had a roof on it, but no floor, only the ground with a straw nest in it. I pushed Bencombe very gently and in a friendly way up to the hole in the front of the coop and let her look in at the nest full of eggs.

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1: New candles. This is Moment of Truth. Back at Christmas time, man, that was a long time ago, wasn't it? I gave my mom some of those electric candles, you know, that flicker and they look like they're lit, but they're really battery operated. Well, she operated two of them since Christmas. And just a few weeks ago, she put the other two, she got four total, she put batteries in them and lit them up. And wow, they were so impressed of how bright they were compared to the ones they'd been watching all this time since Christmas. Well, the batteries were getting low in the other ones, but they didn't notice. You know, that is so typical of Christians nowadays. We don't notice how close we're getting to the world and how far away we're getting from Jesus Christ. Stay close to Jesus. Keep your light super bright for Him. New candles. This is Moment of Truth.
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4: Oh, hi there. I'm John Avery Whittaker, but you can call me Whit. We were just getting ready for a time of wonder, excitement, and discovery. You care to join us? You never know what'll happen next when you have an adventure in Odyssey.
5: Eugene, do you have a girlfriend?
6: Do you really believe that?
5: I'd rather not discuss it.
6: You are going to laugh about this later.
7: I will laugh all the way down a short beard.
6: Eugene, your eye is twitching.

0: it's a special category sin and how it affects us, because it's so precious, and God wants you to use that joy in a particular way. And when you are doing something that is so bad and so bad for you, it affects you in profound ways. And one of those ways, lack of assurance. So do you have an ongoing sin? That could be why you're lacking assurance. So what do you need to do to have assurance? Stop that sin. But that's too simple. No, I don't think so. I am quite certain. I think it was Paul Washer who came up with this illustration, and you could do a variation on the theme, but I think he said, you struggle with pornography and you say you just can't stop it. What if I offered you $1 million to not touch it for the next 48 hours? Could you pull it off? Then the answer is, yeah, you could. Why? Because you want the $1 million more than you want the porn. The problem is right now you want the porn more than you want holiness, more than you want Jesus, more than you want to be a vessel set apart. You can stop sinning. The challenge for you is that you need an object more worthy of your affection and devotion. And sometimes this is where people get tripped up. Well, okay, well, that I know the answer to that. It should be Jesus. So then if I'm tripping up, that must mean I don't believe in Jesus. No, that's not what it means. What it means is you need to elevate your esteem of Jesus to the point where porn is like, ugh. I'd rather have the $1 million. I'd rather have Jesus than that. We talk about that, by the way. If you're one who struggles with pornography, play the man. It's on FortisPlus.org. It's totally free. We have a video version. Jimmy, is that thing 2 hours? Do I remember that?
1: I believe so, yes.
0: Yeah, we did that together. That was 2 hours long. Mm. You can watch it. You can read it. It's there. I think it's even been translated into Spanish, if I'm not mistaken. It helps you to see that you need a greater affection for Jesus. And what does that do? It diminishes your affection for sin. And when that happens, you'll stop sinning as much. And guess what you're going to have? More assurance. Question number 11. How do you understand adoption? Do you believe that God relates to you as a loving father? This is why the paucity of preaching on the doctrine of adoption is such a tragedy for the evangelical church. It is a glorious doctrine. You're a son or daughter, period. You can't get out. You can't get out of the family. You just can't. You can run away and you can be a rascal for a short season, but you can't get out of the family. And you wouldn't want to anyway. You've been adopted. Do you know that? Number 12. Have you experienced legalistic teaching, spiritual abuse, or just really bad representations, bad views of God that could possibly contribute to your fears? So in other words, you've got some theological issues, or you were maybe abused spiritually, or you were abused physically by somebody who claimed to be spiritual. I don't know that it gets any more wicked than that, frankly. Or legalistic teaching. And that remnant, it just, you can't scrub it off. I gotta do stuff. Oh, if I did that, then I'm in really big trouble. That could be affecting your lack of assurance. What are we doing? We're going down to the heart. What's there? That's what these questions are for. When you read passages about perseverance, apostasy, or judgment, how do you interpret them? Do you think you can lose your salvation? Then you will forever think you have. It's just natural. Because the reality is, the honest observer of oneself when it comes to keeping themselves secure through their works, anybody who's honest will realize, haven't, can't, don't, fail, I'm out. And you will be perpetually miserable and lacking assurance. If a struggling believer came to you with the same fears you have, what counsel would you give them from Scripture? That's a really helpful question, isn't it? Because now, if you can discover what those verses are, guess who you should apply those verses to? Yourself.

0: And furthermore, those verses probably help to identify what's going on at the heart level, what needs to be corrected, what needs to be rebuked, what needs to be encouraged, what needs to be comforted. If you lack assurance, God will help you. But you can't keep skimming the surface. You got to go down deep. If you know somebody who's struggling with assurance, these are the types of questions that you have to ask them. By the way, we got through 13 or 14. I've got 16 more. And each one of them is just a different angle. It's a different approach. Why? Because you've got to figure out the root. And then once you put an axe to it, you can replace it with a correct biblical root and have the correct fruit of assurance. This is Wretched Radio.
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2: I also think as you're raising your child, it's so important to know that I think as parents, we don't, in our minds, we don't want them to face lions and bears. Correct. Because it's hard to watch them. You know, right. We just want it to be so easy.
3: Melanie Schenkel on Focus on the Family Minute describing how she learned to let go when her daughter Caroline went to college.
2: But when we look at our own lives, we're like, wasn't it our lions and bears that built our faith and trust in God? 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And I look at so many of the things that I wanted to protect her from or that I wish that she hadn't gone through or that were hard to watch as a parent were the very things that God was using to create a very deep faith in her that's her own, yeah. That's not just because of the way she was raised or because we always had her in church. And that's what you want for your young adults.
3: More from Melanie and Caroline Schenkel about helping your child launch well at familyminute.org.
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6: I'm meteorologist Mike Cox. Mostly clear skies are likely for tonight, or low 48 degrees for tomorrow morning. That will lead to a day of transition tomorrow, as we'll have clouds increasing in the morning, some showers and storms possible for the most part tomorrow afternoon, as highs get up to 74. Cold front moves through tomorrow night, rain goes with it, and we will clear out by Thursday with sunny skies and a high of 68. Friday is a sunny day as well, and a high of 74.
7: 91.5 The Blessing. Books of the Bible. Luke was a physician and companion of Paul, who wrote an orderly account of the gospel of Jesus Christ. He meticulously details names, places, and events. Luke shows great concern for people of every class, especially overlooked or undesirable people. We are all from various places and classes, but Jesus Christ is the Savior for all mankind. This is Wretched Radio with Todd Friel.
0: This is Wretched Radio. Wow, that's hot. Woo. Guess, go ahead and guess. What question are we going to try to resolve?
8: Should I stay or should I go?
0: That's the one right there. This is Wretched Radio. Should you stay? Hey, I did pretty good. I talked over it, but I still got to the thing. Yeah, I could be a radio professional. Should you stay or should you go? How do you know when to leave a church? Received an email from a couple who's struggling, if not for a reason, though, that you would imagine. Let's see if we can use their scenario to help us come up with rules to determine when you leave a church. This is a subject that these days, courtesy of Henry Ford, we all have to wrestle with because it's very easy to leave, isn't it? And there are times when you can. We've tackled this subject many times before. You can find all of those videos on the YouTube machine or at FortisPlus.org. I know with Mike Fabio.

0: good because we are called into something bigger than ourselves. We're called into expanding Christ's kingdom. Needless to say, that's bigger than ourselves. However, I've heard that phrase used deleteriously. You can do great things. God has great plans for you. I can't wait to see the great things that God is going to have you accomplish. Hold it. First of all, define great things. God's style or the world's understanding of a great thing. Second of all, why does somebody have to do what the world esteems to be a great thing? You don't have to become the president to do a great thing. You want to do a great thing? Be a godly husband. Be a faithful wife. Be an obedient child. That's a great thing. Those are God's great things. Not, you've got to become the CEO of a Fortune 500 company. Otherwise, you haven't done great things. You hear that at graduations all the time, don't you? Go out there and do great things. Conquer the world. Well, you can knock yourself out and do that if that's your calling. But for most of us, it's just being faithful. That is what is a great thing. That you just persevere and you keep striving to become more godly. That is a very great thing. So my question about this Vacation Bible School is, why does it have to have high energy games? I know it's Vacation Bible School. I get it. But what are we telling the kids? We're the church. Why do we feel like we have to put mayonnaise all over it for them to possibly endure the flavor of the meat that we want to serve them? Okay, that wasn't the greatest culinary illustration, but why do we have to put barbecue sauce all over the roast beef for it to be tasty? We want to serve them the meat. We want to give them truth and the gospel. Why do we have to everything just has to be ha-ha-ho-ho, whoop-de-doo, and hey, now we're just going to take a minute for some engaging teaching so that you can do some great things. I know I'm a fuddy-dud. I know I'm just a stick in the mud, but we're the church. They can get whoop-de-doo anywhere, and they do get it anywhere. And furthermore, what does it say about the object of our faith that we have to make him entertaining? He's not interesting enough. We're going to hold your attention by whatever it is that Dude Perfect does. Like, maybe this Bible study is great. I'm just reading the press release here, and it leads with high energy games as a part of Vacation Bible School. So no critique. I don't know who these guys are. Let's trust that they are in love with Jesus. But Vacation Bible School, how's about something that actually pulls the kids up and presents it to them as something important, not as something trite, not as something that you've got to endure until we get back to the whipped cream fiesta? Why do we have to dumb things down for children? Isn't that kind of our problem? That we dumb everything down for kids and we don't pull them up and we don't see them maturing as fast as they should. But I digress. Let's get back to our church conundrum. Should you stay or should you go? Dear Todd, my husband and I come from 20 plus years of attending a Word of Faith churches. Despite that, we felt like we were family and loved the fellowship aspect. Pastor, please stay tuned for this letter. There's something, if you're not aware of it, or if you at least haven't considered it or addressed it in a while, I think there might be something here for you to ponder. However, much of what we were hearing in the pulpit then just didn't line up with God's word, and we eventually were starving spiritually and realized we needed to change quickly. That's a good time to leave a church. You're in a prosperity church. You're in a word faith church. Time to go. Don't need to debate it. Scoot. Get out the door. Get away from it because it's bad for your soul. That's easy. By God's wonderful providence, our family is now approaching 5 years attending a church that has sound verse-by-verse expository preaching. Awesome. We started attending toward the end of the pandemic. Ooh, that word. My husband and I, Jimmy, there's a new one coming. Huntavirus? Something like that?
1: Oh, that was, yeah.
0: Is that a real deal, or is that just another scare you?
1: Yeah, well, I think that was just related to the people on that ship. I don't think it can, from my understanding of the news stories, it's not going to spread.
0: Okay.
1: Yeah.
0: Do you want to know? I can tell you. Do you want to know how it got on that ship?
1: How?
0: UFOs. That's what I'm telling you.
1: Thanks, Perry.
0: By God. Now send us money. That would be to be Perry Stone. Hey, there's UFOs. Send me money.

0: by God's wonderful grace, we've been in a place 5 years, expository preaching. We started at the end of the pandemic. My husband and I, didn't receive a super warm welcome. It wasn't a family feeling. Perhaps because everyone was on edge because of the pandemic. Yeah, that's very possible. That's my theory, writes this individual. But we stayed because the expository teaching of God's word was so refreshing, and everything we dreamed of for us and for our children. Yes, that's good. The pastors are great people. Love the Lord. By the way, note that. So you got expository preaching, that they are getting refreshed there. And they've got elders who love the Lord. We've made friends with members that also love the Lord, yet we're struggling with feeling like we belong, bonding with the local body and experiencing sweet fellowship. It doesn't feel like family, and we're discouraged. We've chatted about it. We've talked about whether we should stay or should we go. And we've made a decision. What is that decision? Please Google the word cliffhanger. We'll tell you in just a moment. But my question is, would you go? Would you leave a church like that? Now, assuming everything that we've just heard is accurate, that it's great teaching, it's godly elders, but it's not the warmest place in the world. Would you stay or would you go? Next on Wretched Radio.
1: No retreat. That's the name of Fortis Institute's Spring Match campaign. And here's why. The culture we live in right now has made it pretty clear it has very little interest in the true gospel of our Lord Jesus Christ. We're being told to keep our faith quiet in public or to soften what we believe so it goes down easier. Fortis Institute has no intention of doing either one. We exist to advance the gospel of our Lord Jesus Christ. And this spring, we're doing it as loudly and as boldly as we know how. 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You know, finding Bible teachers you can actually trust, it's not as easy as it used to be. 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That's what Fortis Institute is building. We've brought together a team of fellows, people like Tim Challies, Dr. Jason Lyle, Dr. Andrew Walker, Dr. Greg Gifford, Pastor Brad Bigney, Todd Friel, Dr. John Krotz, Libby Clawson, Dr. Adam Tyson, and they're all committed to teaching the word without apology. These aren't influencers. They're not chasing trends. These are serious teachers doing serious work. And the reason that we've been able to bring voices like this together in one place is because of our gospel partners, men and women just like you who find value in what we're doing at Fortis Institute. And if you appreciate what we're doing and you want to be a part of it, would you consider joining us as an ongoing monthly gospel partner? Help us to continue building something that matters. Just go to fortisinstitute.org right now. Wretched. Amazing grace. Amazing gospel.
2: Titles of Christ. In the Bible, Jesus is given many titles that teach us about who he is and what he has done. Jesus is called the bridegroom. Christians are waiting for Christ's return, which the book of Revelation describes as the wedding of the Lamb. Christ will come to usher his bride, his church, into eternity with him. This is Wretched Radio with Todd Friel.
0: If you're listening, Greg Gifford, please forgive me. This is Wretched Radio. So the other night, I'm reading an article, which I just discovered sitting on my desk as we're preparing to return to the question du jour, which is also the question of the day. Should you stay or should you leave your church? It was an article that Greg Gifford had written. I printed it out. I read it at home and I marked it up. There was some helpful stuff, but it's like, that just didn't quite seem up to his standard. Nevertheless, I marked it up, brought it in here to the radio studio, put it on my desk, and now I just picked it up. And I remember thinking, oh, yeah, there's some good stuff in here, but I don't know that there's enough stuff for it to be really helpful. And then I turned the page over and I realized, oh, I'd actually printed the article on both sides, and I didn't read three pages of it. I missed. No wonder why it seemed a little choppy. Greg, I'm sorry I doubted you. Please forgive me. If you don't listen to Greg Gifford and his Transform podcast, I'm telling you, don't skip an episode like I just skipped three pages. You will benefit so much from biblical counseling. He will talk about issues that we're all dealing with, and he will apply it directly to your heart through your head. It is the numbers on it. It's crazy. It is growing really, really fast. It's already in the top 0.5% of all podcasts. But very soon it'll be like 0.4%. It's really, really growing. He does an awesome job. You can find it wherever you do your Spotify, Google, Apple business. And as long as you're on your computer, don't forget about our spring matching gift campaign. No retreat. 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If you would like to consider supporting us, we'd be super grateful at this time. Matching gift campaign, fortisinstitute.org/donate. Now to the question du jour, which is also the question of the day. Should you stay or should you go? Jimmy, I gave you the scenario of this couple. They found themselves a good church. They left a Word of Faith church, really warm, friendly, nice people, doctrinally a disaster. So they left. They found a great church, great preaching, great elders, but it doesn't have the same warmth. And they're feeling a little detached. They do have some friends that are inside of the church, but it just doesn't seem to be the same as it was. And they're making a decision. Should I stay or should I go? What would you do, Jimmy?
3: Well, I mean, you know, my initial answer is going to be something that we haven't discussed. Have they talked to the pastors?
0: Well done, Jimmy.
3: Because that's going to determine.
0: You're not just handsome.
3: Thank you.
0: You're intelligent.
3: I have a brain too.
0: Well done. No, that's exactly right. That's if they haven't yet. If these elders, the key in this email was these are elders who love the Lord and they're trying hard. They will welcome you. A pastor who's a shepherd will hear from you and want to know, okay, tell me what you're experiencing. I want to know. I want to understand so that you can start working with them to help address it. If there really is a cultural deformity at your church, he wants to know about it because the pastor probably doesn't feel it. He probably isn't aware of that. Why? Well, because everybody knows the pastor. Everybody was, you know, the pastor greets everybody or at least tries to greet everybody. So he probably senses all is well in the church and maybe he doesn't know. So, Jimmy, well played, sir.
3: Thank you.
0: Before you go or before you commit to staying, you can just talk to them. Mm. But you're going to have to. This gets a little tricky because this could be a little Play-Doh-y. It's not quite concrete. It's a little bit feelings based. You don't feel as welcome. You don't feel like people are as friendly. Now, you're without throwing anybody under the bus, you're going to have to try to come up with as concrete of examples as you possibly can. You don't need to name names, but you could share that because that's a church shouldn't be a cold place. Church should be a very familial place. Jimmy, want to know what I'm doing right now?
3: What are you doing?
0: I am fighting temptation. This Sunday sermon is about this subject. I did not bring this up for that purpose, but I'm just thinking about it. In fact, I think the title of the sermon is going to be Your Relationship with Your Church. Because Peter is trying to bring about unity in the church. And guess what the centerpiece of that unity is? Brotherly and sisterly love. There's other components, but based on the chiasm that Peter presents in 1 Peter 3, 8 through 12-ish, 13, it's very clear that we've got to be loving one another. And that's what brings about unity. Yes, you need to have doctrinal purity. You need to be on the same page as much as you can. But the reality is, while we can be on the same page theologically, that does not mean that we're always going to be the same page applicationally, meaning the running of the church, how we do stuff around here. I'm not necessarily talking about the church service, but maybe church polity. Here's a scenario for you. You've got 10 Christians in a room. All 10 of them agree on the five solas. All 10 of them affirm grace alone, faith alone, Christ alone, the cardinal doctrines of the faith. We will die for these things because our Savior died for us. How many elders do you think we should have? One side says 3, the other side says 5. What's going to happen in a lot of churches? We'll go to war. And I think it's helpful in those moments to step back and say, wait a second, we have unity, we have brotherly and sisterly love. How we go about the business of applying what we believe here in the running of the church, you're just going to have different opinions. And guess who should give in? All 10 of you. Oh, I'm sorry. So you want 5, I want 3. Then guess what? I want 5 too. Why? Because we do believe in the essentials together. We have unity together. I love you. You love me. Barney has nothing to do with this. Jesus certainly does. And I am going to bow to you because I will give deference to you. I will have humility in this, which Peter also talks about in 1 Peter 3:8, that we have to be humble about these things. And it staves off the fracturing of the church, because what he is seeking in these verses is unity in the body. So if you've got an issue with somebody in church, remember brotherly and sisterly love. I love these people. These people love me. Now let's return to the situation at hand, whether you should stay or should you go. You approach the pastor and you bring it to his attention. What might the pastor glean from a conversation like this? A good one? I can't tell you about a stinker, but I can tell you what a good one is going to do. He's going to start pondering, okay, I'm going to assume that what I've just heard is true. Why? What's coming out of the pulpit or not coming out of the pulpit that is failing to foster unity and love and familial warmth inside of this church? What do I think is the solution for a situation like this? I think the solution is to examine the preaching and the teaching. What is it cultivating in the church? Could this be rising to the level? It may not, but could it be rising to the level where this, you know what? We need a topical sermon series on unity. We can't wait to arrive to it in the text, because unlike Alpharetta Bible Church, we're not in 1 Peter 3 this week. That's alpharettabiblechurch.org. So we're going to have to wait until we talk about unity. You might just elevate it and say, no, we got to talk about it now. We're going to preach through a bunch of verses on unity and fostering that love with one another. He's going to want to know that so he can ponder it. He might also start thinking along the lines of, okay, have we become the Corinthian church where we've somehow broken up into sects, that we've become too cliquish? It can happen. It doesn't have to be about, well, I like the associate pastor, I like the senior pastor, I like the pastor. It doesn't have to be that. It can just be that a church becomes cliquish. It does happen. You know how you're inclined to find those same people every week. Maybe you're just drawn to them. You've got to resist that temptation. You got to fight being in just one group of people all the time, because a church can become very cliquish. And the pastor could then go about the business of addressing those things. Let's go back to our letter for a moment. Drum roll, Jimmy. I didn't say gargle.
3: Well, that was the
0: what
3: quickest.
0: What happened to you? Are you all right? Sound like you're swallowing your tongue, frankly. My husband and I have the conversation about this. We've asked the Lord for his wisdom and guidance. We decided it's better to go to a church with sound biblical doctrine, because they're so hard to find, than feeling like you're in a family. Now, I think that right now is the right decision. That is the right decision. when there's a bump in the road in your church. Now, as I mentioned before, could there ever be a bump that causes you to take your car and put it into a different lane? Yes. Yes, we've said that, but not so fast. You don't take the first immediate off ramp. You help smooth out those bumps. Stay there. Bring it to the pastor's attention. Think about ways that you could help. Think about people that you could talk to bring into this to say, hey, you know, have you noticed this about the church? Not because you're trying to gossip, but how could we fix it? How could we help to cultivate an environment where we are all loving each other more? What could we do? And you see it as your ministry. Now, if it ever became so detrimental, it was stunting your walk and your kids are struggling with it and they hate going, well, you can talk through it. But in the meantime, because you've got godly elders who love the Lord, they're preaching the word. I say you should stay and you should fight. Fight to make it a place that is warm and familial so that the next people who walk through the door will feel welcomed and they will not have to ask, should I stay or should I go? And until tomorrow, go serve your King.
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7: I'm meteorologist Mike Cox. Mostly clear skies are likely for tonight, or low 48 degrees for tomorrow morning. That will lead to a day of transition tomorrow, as we'll have clouds increasing in the morning, some showers and storms possible for the most part tomorrow afternoon, as highs get up to 74. Cold front moves through tomorrow night. Rain goes with it. And we will clear out by Thursday with sunny skies and a high of 68. Friday is sunny day as well and a high of 74.
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8: May 12th, A Living Word. What is the most distinct feature of the Holy Scriptures? What truly separates the Bible from any man-made publication? The Bible is the only book that did not come from the heart of man. While it was written physically by at least 40 individuals over a period of more than 1,000 years, its authors only wrote what God spoke into them. In this way, they have recorded throughout history a unique account of the person and character of God. This revelation is powerful and, when applied, transformative. Today we'll hear from a man who was filled with hate, yet when his searching soul confronted the biblical text, he experienced its full capability. He's here to share with us his true story on this Unshackled Daily Devotional.
9: My name is Thomas. I'm Palestinian and I found peace. I'm also American, born in Detroit. But my family are Palestinian Muslims, and we hated the Jews. When I was in high school, my family sent me to live in Jerusalem on family land. I was soon demonstrating against the Israeli government, screaming insults and hurling stones at police. I was arrested and thrown in prison for 2 weeks in order to leave the country. My hatred of the Jews only grew. After high school, my brothers and I opened a grocery store. We became wealthy, and I married a Muslim girl. I was content with life until both my brothers died within months of each other from heart attacks. I stopped working, and for more than a year, I did nothing but study Islam. But there were no answers. Then I began to wonder about Jesus. I met a Christian who urged me to read the Bible. I bought a Bible and began studying Christianity as intently as I had Islam, trying to discredit its teachings. Month after month, I studied, and as I read the scriptures, I became convinced that Jesus is the Son of God. I prayed, asking him to forgive me and to provide the strength to follow him. My wife was shocked, but stood by me. Today, she also follows Christ, even though my family and friends disown me.
8: Hebrews chapter 4, verse 12 says, "For the word of God is quick and powerful and sharper than any two-edged sword, piercing even to the dividing asunder of soul and spirit, and of the joints and marrow, and is a discerner of the thoughts and intents of the heart. Friend, even though Thomas was filled with hate, emptiness, and doubt, when he opened himself up to the Bible, he was completely transformed. This is because each time we read the Bible and share it freely with those who are lost, God comes into view. We are known by Him, and we can see and know Him. 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
10: Hello, world. I'm Greg Patton. Stand by. You know, it's said that human beings are united in the desire for acceptance and appreciation. That's true. Generally speaking, we want our peers to express approval so we can experience the feeling of being accepted. Though Christians know emotions are unreliable indicators of truth, believers fall into this pattern of searching for some tangible approval also. Truthfully, one of our most priceless possessions is God's acceptance of us as we are now. Thanks to Jesus Christ, we own a full measure of the grace of God. The Father does not say, when you clean up your act, your life, I'm going to accept you. Grace plus performance is not a workable formula in God's economy. If being a Spirit-filled believer meant achieving some lofty standard of behavior on our own, we would all wear ourselves out in that attempt. You know, if we ignore acceptance by God, then we're going to end up in the world's vain cycle of constant effort and activity in an attempt to earn the Lord's acknowledgement. Not going to happen. Freedom and a close relationship with God is rooted in His freely given acceptance. Don't forget that. Satan will tell you otherwise.
11: What in the world is going on? The whole thing. It's on life support. Yeah. It's time to say goodbye. President Trump yesterday said that he supports suspending the federal gasoline tax. That's what, 19 cents a gallon? Until it's appropriate as fuel prices spike amid the Iran war and the closure of the Strait of Hormuz. That suspension would require congressional approval, but some Republican lawmakers are embracing the idea. The average price of gas has risen 50% since the war began. Trump says there's a tenuous ceasefire going on. The ceasefire is on a massive life support system where the doctor walks in and says, sir, he used this illustration, sir, your loved one has approximately a 1% chance of living. Well, that ain't good. He's taking some heavyweights with him, Trump, when he arrives in China tomorrow for his high-stakes summit with Xi Jinping, which is expected to cover everything from the war in Iran to AI and Taiwan and everything. He won't be alone. Instead, he's going to be rolling deep with a crew of business leaders as he works to clinch some investment and trade deal. The White House said yesterday he's invited Tesla's Musk and Apple's Cook, as well as executives from almost every major company to go along with him. That's something. Hey, those 17 Americans who were on the had a virus-stricken cruise ship have arrived back in the United States and in quarantine in Nebraska and Atlanta. And, oh, it's something else. You see them, those suits on. I'm sorry. I just have a lot of trouble with this one for some reason. We do overkill a lot in America. And things that are really, really real, we just kind of ignore often. Put my head in the sand. Everything's going to be okay. Cole Allen, the suspect in shooting the White House Correspondents Association dinner, pleaded not guilty to attempting to assassinate the president and other charges. Of course he did. Moron. Is it right? Is it fair? Artificial intelligence, the bad guy? A new lawsuit's been opened against ChatGPT. We use it. They helped plan. Here's what the attorneys are saying. They helped plan on April the 25th a mass shooting at Florida State University. A company spokesperson said the bot merely provided factual responses to any questions with information that could be found broadly across public sources on the internet anywhere. And it did not encourage or promote illegal or harmful activity. There's the rub. What do you think they should do with this thing? Are they really parents? They walk among us. Terrible story out of Spain. A couple there sentenced with charges related to, well, the horrific abuse of their kids, three of them, out of fear of the coronavirus. Police said that they rescued the three children April last year from their home in Evido, Spain. They arrested the two parents after discovering the disturbing living conditions in the home. The children hadn't seen the outside for years. Police report that when they were allowed outside, the kids just knelt down and touched the grass and began breathing as if they had never done that before in their lives. They also saw a snail, and they were just fascinated what was out there. Police reportedly found bags and bags of garbage inside the home. The children had no devices, no television, didn't even have shoes that fit. The children were reportedly kept in diapers and sleeping in cribs. They were between 8 and 10 at the time. They were hunched over, bow-legged. And they're out there. And it's not just in Spain. You want to stay tuned for today's Life 101 as we talk about what it's like in many areas of the world today. You and I in America, oh, my friend, we are so blessed. And yes, indeed, we have it made. Well, here's a case where I've got to agree with the world. I think it's the world. I don't know what world you're living in, but I think the whole thing is absolute horse manure. I took Clean It Up Liberty there. The Iron Man, Robert Downey Jr., has a message today for all of those internet influencers. There are thousands of them. Get out of my life. Get off of my lawn. In a recent appearance on Conversations for Our Daughters podcast, the 61-year-old star admitted this new crop of do-it-yourself entertainers out of your living room or bedroom are just a bunch of hucksters. He added that the proliferation of online personalities seeking celebrity status, I want to be a star, without any effort has made it harder for anyone with talent to stand out anymore. People can create celebrity without ever doing much besides pointing a phone at themselves. And I don't look at that as a negative thing. I just look at it as more like the challenge for individualization. It's being upped in America today. Well, here's what I think, Robert. It ain't good. I think we can agree. Me, agreeing with the world. Imagine that. They've introduced a new color. Really? Red? A blue? Oh, no. Now the orange wave is taking over. Listen up, Virginia. Well, anyone is concerned about the gerrymander wars of 2026, almost coming to an end now between the federal Supreme Court finally noticing that, hey, minority-majority districts are kind of racist, aren't they? And the Virginia Supreme Court upholding the rules for amending the state constitution. Trump pretty much handed Democrats all their bums, right? And voters are primarily rhinos for him. Democrats in Virginia did this to themselves. In order to redistrict this year, they had to change the state constitution. But in Virginia, before a proposed amendment goes before voters, legislators on one session of the General Assembly must approve it, followed by an election of the second legislature, which must approve it before voters make the final decision. This slows everything down for a year anyway, right? Democrats today, let's just skip those first two steps and empower themselves to redistrict between senses. Communists are an impatient lot of people, aren't they? Haste made waste. Justices upheld the state constitution, and they had the final say. Here's the way so many of you feel. I don't want Republicans to just be fair, because fairs are places where you get cotton candy and the tilt-a-whirl and, well, you get the idea. I don't know. I want Republicans to win. Is that what you're saying? And when they win, I want them to do what they're supposed to do. And when they do not, we primary them, right? Right now, it looks like Republicans won the gerrymander wars. We're going to see in November. Oh, in 8 days, we'll see if Kentuckians will primary Thomas Massey. In the meantime, we can go morel hunting before the season ends. It kind of looks like you're all right, I'm all right. Is that true in America? Some are saying we need to get ready. Persecution, is it coming? Some say there's an increasing degree of hostility coming toward those who have accepted Christ as Savior. You're a Christian, and you need to prepare to face for the kind of persecution experienced by fellow believers now around the world. Can you believe it? You better. A pastor released from imprisonment in Turkey confessed he wasn't prepared for the horrors he suffered in a Turkish prison. I came close to failing, especially during my first year. At times, I was suicidal. I was overcome with fear and despair. I went into a relational crisis with Almighty God. That is something to pray about. It's worth noting those in charge, those scary people in charge of the American culture, are increasingly hostile to those who identify with Jesus Christ and his teachings. Not necessarily talking about politics here. I'm thinking this is an issue of right versus left. No, it's not. Followers of Jesus Christ on one hand, and then those who are hostile to the followers of Jesus Christ. Prepare yourself, my Christian friend. It's here. In so many ways, I'm reminded, normal ain't coming back. Jesus is. Praise the Lord. Okay, time for our new segment called Agree, Disagree. I have never considered flying to be a luxurious experience. I really do hate it. And most trips are no exception. I don't think I'm speaking out of turn, huh? The flight from Fort Wayne to Minneapolis, Minnesota for a meeting? Hey, let's get this thing over with. I had waited for those that were late, the inevitable jet bridge backlog. Found that seat finally. I usually get in the wrong one. Did my job by ignoring that safety briefing, and every time, just drives me bats. Ready to see if I could manage a few minutes of sleep. As the plane hit that cruising altitude, I have momentarily gained the upper hand. Greg versus the airline. I was only kidding myself. I knew it was coming. I can't hear those things half the what they're saying through that speaker, and it's just a bunch of noise to me. Maybe my ears are going bad. Here comes that monotone voice, all cheery and stuff. We'd like to take this chance to tell you about our special promotion being offered on this flight. Nope. At 33,000 feet, I do not want your credit card. What do you think? What else is going on? Want to buy a painting? I mean, it's kind of weird. Let's see. Mustard hair, red lips, blue eyeliner, pink face. Oh, that's Marilyn Monroe. That's a 1964 painting called Shot Sage Blue Marilyn by Andy Warhol. What happened here? Well, the painting sold for almost $200 million, making the portrait of Marilyn Monroe the most expensive work by a U.S. artist ever sold at auction. The 1964 silkscreen image shows, yeah, there she is, Marilyn Monroe. Hair yellow, blue eyeshadow, red lips, rich blue background. Most expensive piece from the 20th century ever auctioned, according to Christie's. Previously, Jean-Michel Basquiat, whose 1982 painting Untitled, which was a skull-like face, that sold for $111 million at Sotheby's,
10: That's 2017. This stuff.
11: Well, so many things in the world I don't understand. Oh, this one's bizarre. A new generation is discovering the wisdom of Groucho Marx, namely that a phony mustache is an unbeatable disguise. Faced with online safety rules meant to protect them from harmful content, kids in the UK revealed in a recent survey that they have been able to defeat the age verification software by drawing on facial hair. Maybe we don't need to be scared of the machines out there taking over everything in our world. And finally, this is good. How do I know I'm really saved? I say that I am. I got it. Church attendance. I've been baptized. Dunked. Living good. Doing a lot of religious things. I've had a lot of emotional experiences. Confess my sins. Do it every day. Enduring faithfully. Turning over new leaves. Yeah. No. No, you know you're saved by the finished work of Jesus Christ. He died for your sins. His blood paid it all. He was buried. He rose again the third day. If your faith rests in Christ alone, you can know it, my friend. You are saved.
10: Where's my Bible? Life 101, right after this very important message. Don't go away. Still got time to call a friend. Greg Patton Ministries and the Cross Church, that independent work in Fort Wayne, Indiana, thanks you for listening to Hello World. They're the main sponsors of the program, along with this radio station carrying the broadcast today. It's a big deal to take a big part of our day and share with you news, information, and comment for the Christian. There is so much in the left-leaning news media today, or lamestream media, as we call it. Yeah, we need to hear the truth, my friend. So again, we say thank you for listening, telling others about the broadcast, and supporting us financially. Great need there all the time. And Greg Patton Ministries coming to your church, great idea. 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We love all the new friends that are joining daily. Again, thank you.
11: If I may, can I ask you, are you a good soldier of the cross? There's a lot of things going on in the world today. You and I need to be lined up, so to speak, with the Word of God, don't we? And then let me ask this. Do we need to be successful in life? And what does success look like for the Christian?
10: You know, God has revealed the secret of personal fulfillment and success in life better than anyone else, but most of us miss it. In our materialistic society today, we are trained to grab all we can and look out for being number one. Our noble concept of the rugged individualist and the self-made man miss a very critical truth. Even in the church, we tend to focus on leadership there. Sure we do. Being true to ourselves and finding our ministry. Instead of simply calling someone a servant, I'm a servant of God, we feel compelled to use a phrase like, I'm a servant leader. History and scripture stand against this wave of self-satisfaction. Am I correct on that? Samuel stated his posture in God's calling by replying, speak, Lord, for your servant. Get it? For your servant is listening. 1 Samuel 3, verse 9 and 10. 19th century preacher and one of my favorites, Charles Haddon Spurgeon, urges us to serve all your life. And today, John Maxwell said the first step to leadership is servanthood. I know many pastors that have been considered, highly successful in life, but boy, they can be personally defeated. All of us can. One pastor said, I was burned out, I was empty, I was miserable. From the outside, I appeared to be doing everything right. The church thought I was on top of it. I was preaching the gospel. I was fulfilling the Great Commission, building a ministry, Christian school. But on the inside, everything was messed up. I was out of fellowship with God, tormented by impure thoughts, and headed for destruction. Then just as David cried out from the pit, I begged the Lord to deliver me, and he did. Praise the Lord. He set my feet on a firm foundation of his truth, and in this process, I've gotten to understand the significance of Jesus Christ's statement that the servant is greatest of all there in Matthew 23:11. Ministry must be centered around a purpose, not a personality. Hey, you need to grab that concept. You'll begin to look at people that you can help. If a marriage is faltering, you should want to jump in there and help discover the love of Jesus Christ and how you can help. If a pastor struggles with sin, we should want to help him overcome that. If a child needs food or water, we want to meet the need. In serving others, you develop new relationships with people. Man needs to find out that he becomes lesser, and when he does, oh, then he becomes greater in the eyes of God, because God will get the greatest glory. Yeah, we need to humble ourselves to serve other people. Matthew 25:40. Whatever you did for the least of these brothers of mine, you did for me, Jesus said. Jesus gave his life for these people. We need to begin to give our life to people. In return, he begins to fill us with an abundant life. And who listening to this program doesn't want an abundant life? Truly, that's what we're looking for. By losing my life for his sake, I can find life again. By becoming his servant to helpless people throughout the world and right in your community, you'll find a personal and professional fulfillment and success in life. Yes, we live in a materialistic society. It's easy to put our needs above the needs of others. Yeah, me first. But Jesus always put others before himself, and he expects us to follow that example, does he not? Interesting stuff here from James Robinson. He said he met a missionary named Peter Pretorius on a trip to South Africa, and his testimony had a transforming effect on Robinson's life. He told of his success as a prestigious tobacco farmer and a race car driver who lived totally for himself. That was before he decided to share God's message with people in neighboring Mozambique. When he traveled there to arrange a series of evangelistic meetings, his drivers failed to return for him at the appointed time, and what was going to be a two-day trip, 48 hours, lasted a week. During his unexpected stay, Peter saw unimaginable suffering. People were literally dying at his feet. Every day, another 20, 25 malnourished adults and children were buried. He witnessed it all. Wouldn't that be something? Peter helped an elderly man find a resting place against a tree and went to get some water. He cried when he came back and discovered the man was dead. Returning home to South Africa, Peter asked friends and neighbors to help buy food for these people. He rented a truck to transport provisions to Mozambique, and so began his first extensive feeding program. At his invitation, Robinson said he and his wife went to witness the operation and saw some of the most unbelievable scenes they'd ever encountered. Little ones covered in dirt, wearing stained clothing, worn in shreds. They looked at us shyly. Many exhibited the dangers of malnutrition, bloated tummies, patches of orange discoloration in the hair, open sores on the legs. Their smiles drew our eyes from their rags to the anticipation that was on their faces. Once we initiated personal contact, many soon wanted to hold hands and embrace us, some hugs. Thousands of children lined the road as our team set up to feed them vitamin-rich meals, the consistency of oatmeal. They were so very happy to get a basic need. Upon returning home, Robinson and his wife knew that God wanted them to be involved in the project, to give their own finances and inspire others to support these missionaries, to ones that lay down their lives every day. You know, the scriptures place the primary focus on the joy of giving in life, not on the return that you get. Acts 20:35. Jesus offers us the supreme example of what it means to give, right? He gave his life for us, knowing there was nothing that we could give him in return. It's an honor that our Creator allows us today to express his nature as we serve others, or should be. He owes us nothing for our obedience. We owe God everything for Christ's obedience in his death and resurrected life. While Jesus did state that he came to give us life more abundantly, many people mistakenly believe that Jesus came to give us abundance in life instead of abundance of life. There's a big difference. God's not opposed to you having things, but he's deeply concerned that things do not have us. Remember, God's rewards far exceed the value of anything earthly or anything temporal. He may give us the means to afford a new car. Maybe you have a nice home, but he's most interested in giving us a new spirit and an eternal home. And he's also interested in blessing us so we can, in turn, bless other people. How you doing? Well, God gave me a gentle reminder as I talked to my wife yesterday. I guess I've reached the age now where everything I think happened 2 or 3 years ago actually happened back in 2003. yeah, that says something. I'm not sure if this one's because I'm old or not, but I hate fitted sheets. They're impossible to fold, and things are small. They come off in the middle of the night. I woke up this morning in a body bag. Oh, I've had my say for another day. Get in touch. Go to my website, gregpatton.com. P-A-T-T-E-N, not O-N-E-N. Join me on Facebook the same. You got some info or want some? Just my Facebook. Just message me on Facebook. That'll work out. I love hearing from you. God's doing some great things. Pray about the demonic seminars. Pray about the book, Invisible War on the Saints. Do something good for God today, all right? Well, that's the way it is for a Tuesday, May the 12th, 2026. I am Greg Patton. Until tomorrow, same time, same place. God bless you. Have a great day.
12: We've heard it many times. There are hundreds of millions of people who've never heard of Jesus. How can you even make a dent in that? But what if leading a million people to Jesus was simpler than you think? 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It's as easy as putting some real effort into making new friends. In Luke 16:9, Jesus was talking about reaching people for heaven, and his strategy was to focus on doing what we could to make friends. 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And in 20 years, your initial actions will reach over 1,048,000 people. And it started by making one new friend you can gradually lead to Jesus this next year. A message from WHCB, 91.5 FM.
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14: He who thinks he leads, said Benjamin Hooks, and has no one following him, is only taking a walk. Yet no great cause can survive apart from leadership, in government, in industry, in your business, in your church. One of the problems of leadership is that it is often difficult for the leader to distinguish between leading a cause and being the cause. In reality, a leader is committed to a cause, but he does not become the cause. Sometimes a leader so pours himself into the cause he represents, body, soul, and spirit, that his judgment and perspective become warped. The individual actually begins to think he is the cause. When that happens, your thinking grows fuzzy. Abuses take place that would never have happened in the early phases of leadership. The leader thinks that he or she deserves certain things: money, adulation or worship, and perhaps even sexual liberties that violate the very cause he or she represents. Leadership failures today are rampant in almost every section of society. Expectations, years of training and mentoring, to say nothing of the financial investment made in the leader, are all wiped out. A flurry of allegations follow the wrongdoing. A resignation promises to quiet the storm, admitting no wrongdoing. The leader is replaced. Have you ever wondered, as have I, why the New Testament, which chronicles the lives of men and women exactly as they are, with their flaws and failures, their warts and wounds, tells of so few actual failures in leadership? True, there were some who did fail. Demas, because he loved this world, has deserted me, Paul wrote to Timothy. The young man, John Mark, got homesick. He quit, went back to mother. But there are no situations described where money was misappropriated, or a leader in the early church disgraced the cause through immorality. Were these leaders of old made of sterner, better stuff? Or have we lost something that they had, something which we need to rediscover today? It has been my observation that when a leader fails, he has generally lost touch with three things. One, his own feelings. Two, his faith. And three, his family. His concept of reality has been replaced with a false, make-believe world which ignores what he or she really knows to be true. And the world of reality becomes that of fantasy. Writing to the Corinthians, Paul opened his heart. He made it very clear he was not the cause. He only represented it. The cause was proclaiming the gospel. Paul stressed two powerful truths that helped him survive some very tough times. One, renewal. Two, perspective. Here's the text. Therefore, we do not lose heart. Though outwardly we are wasting away, yet inwardly we are being renewed day by day. For our light and momentary troubles are achieving for us an eternal glory that far outweighs them all. So we fix our eyes not on what is seen, but on what is unseen. For what is seen is temporary, but what is unseen is eternal. Renewal, emotionally, physically, and spiritually, helps you maintain reality. Time with God, time in His Word, time alone helps you see the whole of life. It makes you realize that the position of leadership is never owned by anyone. It is merely a day-by-day appointment. Perspective. Understanding that most of what we think is so important today won't count for much 5 minutes after you die. It's vital. It helps you sift between the trivial and the really important. Leadership is a blessing or a curse. It depends on what you make of it as a leader.
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I'm meteorologist Mike Cox. Mostly clear skies are likely for tonight, or low 48 degrees for tomorrow morning. That will lead to a day of transition tomorrow, as we'll have clouds increasing in the morning, some showers and storms possible for the most part tomorrow afternoon, as highs get up to 74. Cold front moves through tomorrow night, rain goes with it, and we will clear out by Thursday with sunny skies and a high of 68. Friday is sunny day as well, and a high of 74. 91.

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1: Hello, and welcome once again to Exploring Bible Prophecy. If you've been with us for the last several programs, you know that we are in a new teaching series, Important Prophecy Terms. We've spent a lot of time in the past going over why study prophecy. That was our initial program to kind of set the stage to give us a foundation from the Bible about why it's so important to even get into the prophecy parts of the Bible, because you really don't find much of that being taught today. You have to go dig it out for yourselves. And when I got into it a number of years ago, I got so excited about it because it was giving me a foundation of hope to establish what is this hope that we hear about in Titus 2:13 and other. What is our great hope? And our great hope, of course, is eternal life with Jesus and God the Father. And so what is that? Can I put a structure together? Can I put any bones together and meat on it and whatnot? And of course, that's what God has given us in his precious word we call the Bible, from Genesis to Revelation. Remember, a third of the Bible is about prophecy. God wants us to know all the details about what he has done, what he is doing, and for us today, just as importantly, if not more so, what he's going to do in the future. That's what this prophecy is about. And the Bible is so clear and so replete with details about these future prophecies that get me so excited. One, to understand and to believe what God is going to do for me and with me.

so excited, one, to understand and to believe what God is going to do for me and with me as part of these prophecies as a believer in his son, Jesus Christ. But I think to an extent, it's important that we also know what God's plans are for those who refuse his son, who see his son, Jesus, as the son of a man, not the son of God. That there is so much to be learned about that, and that how that will help you as you share the gospel, the good news of Jesus Christ with people, to help them see that there are two sides to this picture. It's not all peace, love, and happiness with Jesus. That as somebody who's being talked to as an unbeliever, as you share the gospel includes also what God is going to do with the unbeliever. And as they understand that, I think it will give them a foundation of understanding that would lead them back to want to look more closely and more deeply into this personage called Jesus Christ, and to find out that indeed he is the Son of God, and it's only through him that you can have eternal life and not have to be worried. Somebody who is fearful today is somebody who does not know Jesus Christ as their Lord and Savior, because fear comes with an understanding of future judgment. And we know that the Son of God, who we believe is going to judge us, the church, for our works on the earth, and we will be rewarded for them, whereas the Son of Man is going to judge unbelieving mankind for the sins that they have committed. Their sins will be remembered, and they will be remembered in detail. The books will be opened, and the accounts of all their sins are going to be laid before them before they are judged and sent to the lake of fire, which is eternal separation from God. And if you have an understanding that, certainly as a believer, but just as I think importantly as an unbeliever, it helps lead you, like the law leads you to Jesus, an understanding of what is in store for those who follow the Son of Man, or see him as the Son of Man, maybe not follow, see him as the Son of Man. What's in store for them that would lead them to a saving knowledge of Jesus Christ, the Son of God? So we have been in point number one in our worksheet, which is available from the radio station here. And we have been looking at John chapter 5, showing us the distinction, a very clear distinction, I believe, in John chapter 5, verses 21, really down through 29, to show you the distinctive difference in the manifestation of Jesus as the Son of God, one who is going to come to reward and to give eternal life, and the Son of Man, who is going to come and judge and mete out punishment for sin, the result being eternal separation from God in what's called the lake of fire. And then we wanted to spend just a little bit of time, and we started in Matthew chapter 16 and looking at verse 27. And we spent some time in our last program kind of giving some background context on Matthew 16, because this is a major transition passage in the Bible in the ministry of Jesus Christ while he was on the earth. This passage outlines the transition between his offering of the gospel of the kingdom specifically to Israel. Remember, all through the Old Testament, God's plan was that God would be revealed to Israel first, and then Israel, through a belief in what they learned about God, would then be the priests who would take this gospel of God to the world, that the world would be saved through the Jews. You find that in John, as a matter of fact. But that was the plan, was that Israel would be saved through a belief in Jesus as their Messiah, and that they would then take the gospel to the world. Well, they failed to do that. They failed to recognize Jesus as their Messiah early on in Matthew 16. So he transitions from the gospel of the kingdom, the offer of the kingdom to Israel, which would then benefit the world, to taking away that offer and postponing it until he comes again at his second coming. And in the meantime, we have the church. So he transitions from that gospel of the kingdom to Israel to the gospel of grace to the church, to

the world, anybody in the world, Jew or Gentile, that would accept his son, his death, burial, and resurrection, would be part of this gospel of grace, this kingdom of God, if you will, in heaven, which is made up of believers. We're not a church of brick and mortar. We're a church of believers, and we make up the church as it is today. The Jews are still looking forward to their earthly kingdom, but that has been postponed until the second coming. So we have seen that, and now we've transitioned, and I wanted to show you the latter part of Matthew 16, and that's verse 27, and let's add on 28 for context here. It says in Matthew 16, verse 27, for the Son of Man, so there you see that term, so he's addressing unbelievers, for the Son of Man is going to come in the glory of his Father with his angels, this is the second coming, and will then repay every man according to his deeds. And if you take that verse and lift it out without looking at context, what's before it, what's after it, you might easily say, well, this Son of Man is associated with the rapture because it says that he will come in his glory and will repay every man according to his deeds. Well, in effect, yes, Jesus will, at the Bema seat, following the rapture, repay every man according to his deeds, every member of the church. But that repayment is going to be rewards. That he's going to recompense you for what you did. He's going to reward you for what you did on this earth after having accepted him as your Lord and Savior. So Jesus wants to make it clear that no, you can't interpret it that way. It says Son of Man, and I've already established in John 5 that the Son of Man is coming to judge wickedness. So he gives you verse 28. So let's look at verse 28. Truly I say to you, there are some of those who are standing here. So he's talking to the apostles. Remember, they're at Caesarea Philippi. He's brought them together to ask them who the people of Israel say that Jesus is. And he says, some of those who are standing here will not taste death until they see the Son of Man coming in his kingdom. So, couple of things that you're thinking, oh my goodness, somebody's going to be living for a long, long time. Well, that's not what's meant here. He's talking about the Mount of Transfiguration. And notice also that he uses the term Son of Man coming in his kingdom, because remember what it said above, the Son of Man is coming to judge, to repay every man according to his deeds, and this is going to be a judgment for sins. Ours is the Son of Man judging for works and righteousness and therefore rewards. But this is for sins. And he says, you're going to see the Son of Man coming in his kingdom. And they're thinking, wow, what could that possibly mean? Well, the Bible tells you in the very next verse, Matthew 17, verse 1, 6 days later, Jesus took with him Peter and James and John, his brother, and led them up on a high mountain. And this is called the passage describing the Mount of Transfiguration. And it shows Jesus standing there with them. And then in front of their eyes, he is transfigured into his glorified personage of what he will look like when he comes back at his second coming. And he comes back at his second coming as the Son of Man, because he's coming back principally to judge the world for its unrighteousness. So he wants them to see him, as it said, if you look back in your Bible up at the last verse of the last chapter, you will not taste death until you see the Son of Man coming in his kingdom. So that's what he's going to look like, and he wants them to see that as kind of a preview of what the second coming is going to look like. And of course, we know as well that he has Moses and Elijah there. And God did this specifically. We've talked about this before. God did this specifically to make sure that the people knew that Jesus was the one that they were to focus on, not Moses or Elijah. In fact, God himself verbally is heard saying, "This is my son in whom I'm well pleased. Listen to him." Just as was prophesied back in Deuteronomy 18, as you see in our worksheets. If you have a chance and you haven't done that, go back to Deuteronomy 18, 15 through 17, and see the same words spoken 1,400 years before
when Moses announced the prophecy about Jesus coming. So we see that manifested right here. But what we're seeing is a glorification of the Son of Man coming in his kingdom. He's coming to set up his kingdom that he had promised Israel the first time. They denied him. They denied who he was. Therefore, they said, we don't want your kingdom because we don't believe you're our king. Well, that didn't stop him because he's a covenant-keeping God. He will fulfill the covenant promises he made. God will set up a kingdom, and he will do it through his Son, Jesus Christ. But that's yet future. So he's giving them a preview of what this looks like when he comes back at the second coming as the Son of Man. So a very clear picture here of the manifestation of Jesus as the judge for unrighteousness. The judge will be the Son of Man. And you see that used twice here. Now let's go to Romans. We're in Matthew, so to the right, Matthew, Mark, Luke, John, Acts. We want to go to Romans, and we want to go to Romans chapter 2. Romans chapter 2. And we want to look at verse 16. Romans chapter 2, verse 16. And Romans chapter 2, verse 16 reads, on the day when, according to my gospel, and this is Paul, the apostle Paul, writing to the Romans, according to my gospel, God will judge the secrets of men through Christ Jesus. So this is talking again about the second coming when Jesus, remember we read back in John chapter 5, verse 22, that God the Father had turned over all judgment to the Son. So all the judgments that we're going to be studying in our 30 prophetic events going forward here, all these judgments will be led by Jesus, not God. And it says he will judge the secrets of men through Christ Jesus. So he's going to recompense them for their deeds. And this is talking about their sinful deeds while here on the earth. So this is a follow-on to what we saw in Matthew chapter 16. And now to build on this point in Romans chapter 2, verse 16, about there is a day on the day. So let's build on that particular point because God is a very specific, time-focused God. He does things in great detail when it comes to time and place and so forth. And we see that throughout all the prophecies. And that is amplified, I believe, in Acts. So we go back from Romans to the left into Acts. We want to go to Acts chapter 17. You see that on your worksheet. Acts chapter 17. And we want to go to Acts 17, verse 31. Acts 17, verse 31. It says, because he has fixed a day. So there's a very specific day, yet future, in which he will judge the world in righteousness through a man whom he has appointed, having furnished proof to all men by raising him from the dead. And it's very clear, particularly when you look at raising from the dead, you know he's talking about this man being Jesus the Christ. So he's fixed a day when he's going to judge the world in righteousness. So he's going to, as a righteous judge, Jesus the Son of Man is going to sit in judgment of the world for all of their sinful deeds, for all the ways that they refuse to accept him as the Son of God. So he will judge them as the Son of Man on that fixed day. And that, of course, is involved with a second coming of Christ, which is yet future. So very specific. And again, the point here, another point here, is that he says a fixed day. So there's a day fixed in God's calendar when this is going to take place. There are those that say, hey, if we get really active as the church, as believers, and we start doing a whole bunch of good things, we can
change it so that Christ will come back sooner, that Christ, we will hasten his return to the earth, that as in effect, what it's saying is we, mankind, can dictate to God through our actions God's timetable. And that, of course, is nothing short of ludicrous there, that you can't do that. And one way you would address that to somebody who suggests that you can affect God's timetable is by going to Acts chapter 17, verse 31, and showing them that there is a fixed day in which he will judge the world in righteousness. So let's build on that a little bit, and let's go to another place, and that's in Jude. So this is the tiny book of Jude, one chapter, and it's sitting there right at the end of the Bible, right before Revelation. So you find the book of Revelation there at the end and work your way back, and you'll find the book of Jude. Jude was the half-brother of Jesus. And in Jude chapter, there's a one chapter, Jude verses 14 and 15. So Jude verses 14 and 15. Verse 14, it was also about these men that Enoch, in the seventh generation from Adam, prophesied, saying, "Behold, the Lord came with many thousands of his holy ones," 15, "to execute judgment upon all and to convict all the ungodly of all their ungodly deeds which they have done in an ungodly way, and of all the harsh things which ungodly sinners have spoken against him." Now, be kind of hard-pressed to find a passage that's more clear about what Jesus is going to do at his second coming. And I refer us back to John chapter 5, where it said that Jesus will, as the Son of Man, execute judgment. And you see that exact phrase there at the beginning of verse 15. So Jesus manifested as the Son of Man, because that's how unbelievers see him, is going to stand before all these unbelievers and execute judgment and convict them of all their ungodly deeds. All right, we're now going to move into our Q&A period. So in our next program, we'll launch into Luke chapter 1 and start looking at the aspects of the Son of God. We're going to spend the rest of our time on the Son of God, just looking at that term now that we've addressed the Son of Man aspect. And we'll do that in our next program. So let's now transition over to our Q&A time, which we do every program. We've got a question we've been working on for several programs having to do with the Holy Spirit during the tribulation. And the question is, if the Holy Spirit, who is also called the restrainer of evil in 2 Thessalonians chapter 2, is taken out of the way before the beginning of the tribulation so that the Antichrist can be revealed. Remember, at the rapture of the church, all the righteous people will be taken off the earth. Well, the righteous people are indwelt by the Holy Spirit. So if the Holy Spirit and the church are removed, then where is the Holy Spirit so that the tribulation saints that are described in Revelation 20, verse 4 can be saved? Very good question. And we talked about God being directly involved in the earth, the activities of the earth, and how he can't do that because of sin. God cannot be present in the presence or not have sin in his presence. And we talked over several programs about how God was here interacting directly with man at the very beginning in Genesis, at the point of the fall, and then you don't see him interacting directly with man again until the very end of Revelation, when we have the New Jerusalem and the purified new heavens and new earth where there is no sin. So we see God in the New Jerusalem coming down to the earth, which is what he's always wanted from the beginning, was to be able to tabernacle with his people, to be among his people. So he was at the beginning of Genesis when there was no sin, and he will be again
when there's no sin once again in the new heavens and the new earth that we find called eternity. And we'll describe that in Revelation 22 later on. But we wanted to now transition. If God's not here interacting with us directly, how is he interacting with us? Because we know that he never leaves the earth, because the Bible tells us that there's always has been, is, and always will be a remnant on the earth until things are completely made perfect. So as long as there's a remnant of believers on the earth, God's presence in some form, in some manifestation, will be on the earth. So we went through looking at the fact real quickly, and we want to get into detail later, but we would look very quickly at Genesis 1, verses 1 and 2 to see that the Holy Spirit was here at the beginning of creation. Then we went to Revelation 22, verse 17, to show that the Spirit is once again listed as being there at the end, where you have a description of the eternal state. So the Holy Spirit, in one form or another, is always here on the earth. But we want to dig into that deeper through the scriptures to help more fully answer your question, Rich, because I think it's important that we do that rather than just say, hey, he's here. Let's see what the scriptures say. But we want to go a little bit deeper here. We looked at God. Why isn't God directly involved? So how does he deal, particularly in the Old Testament? And we want to go first to Hebrews chapter 1 and establish a foundation of understanding. Hebrews chapter 1, we want to go to verse 1. Hebrews chapter 1, verses 1 and 2. And it says in Hebrews chapter 1, verses 1 and 2, God, after he spoke long ago to the fathers in the prophets, and in as he spoke long ago to the fathers in the prophets in many portions and in many ways, in these last days has spoken to us in his Son, whom he appointed heir of all things, through whom also he made the world. So the point here in going to Hebrews 1, verses 1 and 2, is to show how God interacted with man from the Old Testament and then going into the New Testament. So all through the Old Testament, he interacted through the prophets, and we'll look at several other ways that he interacted with man here as we go through some scriptures in the Old Testament. And then we transition to his Son, who was on the earth for a short 32 years, that he interacted directly that way, and he could do that even though the earth is sinful, because he came down to the earth and became a man in the likeness of man. And that's important to understand, that it was in the likeness of man that he came down here so that he could be in a sinful environment, even though he's God. He gave up being God to become man in the form of the Son of God. So we want to get into that. And then once he left, the Holy Spirit comes, and we'll get into that in detail. The Holy Spirit comes, and that's what's going on right now, is the Holy Spirit is on the earth indwelling the church in the greatest manifestation of the Holy Spirit. So we are the restrainers of evil today and have been since the beginning of the church in Acts chapter 2 at what's called Pentecost. The Holy Spirit has been acting through us in the world on behalf of God. And so we are the church. We're called Christians. Christian means little Christs, and we are basically ambassadors, as the Bible says. We are direct appointed representatives of God here on this earth in the interim. And then, of course, the church is raptured out, and we'll go into a different manifestation of the Holy Spirit in the tribulation. And again, we've got a lot to talk about here going forward, so It's not a short answer, but I think it's very edifying to go into the scriptures and look at the different aspects, the different views of this. And I don't mean views in terms of one against another, but manifestations of God and how God in his gracious love has chosen to interact with sinful man, because there is a remnant of righteous people who believe in him, believe in his Son, believe in his Holy Spirit, always on the earth.
So he will never leave us as orphans, as Jesus says in the book of John. Never leave us as orphans. But let's go back and look at some interesting

0: Hi, I'm Dr. Danny Huerta. And when a teen is struggling with anxiety, the stress often brings sleepless nights and being pulled apart as parents. But many couples have walked this road and found deeper unity along the way. On Fearless Faith, I share common places where anxiety begins, while young adults like Caroline share how they've grown with faith, patience, and community support. 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
8: I'm meteorologist Mike Cox. Mostly clear skies are likely for tonight, or low 48 degrees for tomorrow morning. That will lead to a day of transition tomorrow, as we'll have clouds increasing in the morning, some showers and storms possible for the most part tomorrow afternoon, as highs get up to 74. Cold front moves through tomorrow night. Rain goes with it, and we will clear out by Thursday with sunny skies and a high of 68. Friday is sunny day as well and a high of 74.
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10: Hello and welcome to Through the Bible with Les Feldick, an inspirational and informative half hour of insight into the heart of Scripture. In addition to teaching the Bible, Les is a full-time rancher, having a down-to-earth practical teaching style that makes the Bible come to life. All programs are available on audio tape, videotape, and in printed form. At the end of the program, there will be an address where you can contact the ministry. And now, here's Les Feldick with today's lesson.
11: And he, this man of sin, this Antichrist, shall confirm or make the covenant with many, the nation of Israel, for 1 week. Now remember, going back almost 7-8 weeks now, that Daniel's prophecy was a 490-year period of time, going all the way back to Nehemiah's return to Jerusalem to rebuild the city walls. You remember that? And 483 of those years were fulfilled just before the crucifixion, probably on Palm Sunday. And then according to the Old Testament prophetic program, even though there might have been a small interval of time between the death, burial, and resurrection, and the ushering in of this final 7 years to complete the 490, and we've been trying to show that nothing in the Old Testament indicated that would be split open and stretched out over almost 2,000 years before the final seven happened. But they are going to still be fulfilled. And so this is the triggering mechanism then that kicks God's time clock back in gear. Now you want to remember when those 483 years were completed and Israel rejected the king and the kingdom, God put his whole program on hold. His time clock stopped. And it hasn't run now for the last 1900 and some years. But as soon as this individual signs a 7-year treaty with Israel, then you're going to have 7 literal years unfold, and then Christ returns. So the language, I think, is plain enough that then in the middle of the week, or in the middle of that 7 years, he is going to cause the sacrifice and the oblation to cease. In other words, the temple worship to stop. Now, in order for the temple worship to stop, it has to be in operation. So we gather from this that Israel is going to rebuild her temple. She's going to have it. Now, whether she'll have it the whole 3.5 years, that's beside the point. It's going to be operating by the midpoint of this 7 years. Now, this is one reason I think that, as I mentioned last program, I think the Antichrist will be an apostate Jew, is because when this fellow signs this 7-year treaty with Israel, they are going to be so enraptured with this fellow that is promising them the peace and the prosperity they've been looking for. He's going to guarantee their borders against any of their enemies. And he's going to give them permission for temple worship. Hey, this is everything they're dreaming of. And as I've referred to so many times in the last several weeks, when you read little comments from some of the rabbis in the Jerusalem Post, hey, the Messiah that they're looking for is the perfect description of the man of sin. They're looking for a man who will rule the world in peace. They're looking for a man who will elevate Israel to the epitome of all the nations, but that all the nations would enjoy the peace that could flow from their Messiah and ruling the nation of Israel. That's what they're looking for. So this guy is going to come on the scene, sign this 7-year treaty, and the Jews are going to think that they've finally arrived. They no longer have to maintain that tremendous military machine. They can lower their taxes. They can have a prosperity of domestic production and what have you. But this verse says that in the middle of the week, he's going to cause all of that to stop. He's going to turn on the Jew, and he will usher in then that final 3.5 years. Now, I've put my timeline back on the board for just predominantly the tribulation. After the departing, which we talked about last week from 2 Thessalonians, after the departing, then shall that wicked one be revealed. He's going to sign the 7-year treaty with Israel. But in the middle of that 7 years, he's going to go down to Jerusalem, probably from his headquarters in Europe, move into the temple complex, set up his headquarters, defile the temple, and force the Jew to worship him as God. It's going to be Hitler's Nazism all over again, only 1,000 times worse. Now then, go on to Matthew 24 again, where we'll pick up where the God of creation, and I think if I've emphasized anything over the last 2.5 years now of teaching on television, is that Christ is the creator God of the universe. He is the very author of this book, and he himself refers then to this verse we just read in Daniel. When he says in verse 15, when you see these things, and this is where we closed again last week. I've been hitting this for several times over the last few weeks for emphasis. And again he says, when you therefore see the abomination of desolation spoken of by Daniel the prophet, stand in the holy place, that is in Jerusalem in the temple. Whoso readeth, let him understand. Now, get the setting again. This is Jesus in his earthly ministry. He's talking to the 12, and he's talking as if it's going to happen in their lifetime. He gives no indication that there's going to be a big time span in between all this. He's talking to them as if they should be ready for it. Now, this is in accord with all of Scripture until you get to the Apostle Paul. Then all of a sudden we realize that instead of Israel going out to the nations with the gospel, what does God tell Ananias in Acts chapter 9? Don't be afraid of old Saul of Tarsus coming into your home because, now I'm paraphrasing, because I have commissioned him to be the apostle of the Gentiles. See what a difference that makes? But Jesus isn't speaking that way. He's speaking as if all these things are about to happen. Now read on. Verse 16, then. Now I always like to emphasize time words. Until is a time word. Then is a time word. And now he says then. At that point in time when the Antichrist comes in and defiles the temple and causes the Jews to stop their worship of their Old Testament system, then he says, let them who be in Judea flee to the mountains. Flee to the mountains. Now keep that in your computer up here. We're going to refer back to it in a little bit. Now verse 17. Let him who is on the housetop not come down to take anything out of his house. Now, there's been a lot of talk about the remnant Jew in the tribulation. Some think it's the 144,000, but it's amazing that of all the reading I've done concerning the remnant of Jews who will be saved during the tribulation, nobody, I feel, explains this portion of Scripture. Now look at this portion of Scripture. This is not 144,000 young Jewish men, which Revelation says they will be. This is an admixture of a whole society. Now look at them as we come down through them. Let him who is on the housetop not come down. Now if you know anything about Middle Eastern lifestyle, folk who had retired and were living in a nice, comfortable retirement situation, their patio wasn't out the back door, but where? Up on the rooftop. And so Jesus is referring to people who were probably quite well-to-do, who were no longer in the mainstream workforce, but they were now enjoying a life of relative ease on their patio, on the rooftop. Now he says to that remnant of Jews who are going to be in this exodus out of Jerusalem, to this particular bunch, he said, don't you bother to stop and take your clothes out of the closet. Well, now, just be sensible. Just be logical. What class of people are going to be more concerned about the clothes in their closet than they are about getting out of a place of danger? Well, the wealthy, the well-to-do, they may have some expensive dresses and suits and so forth. Boy, I can't leave them behind. And so Jesus said, if you're in that category, don't you take time for it, because time is going to be of the essence. All right, that's one class of people. Now move down. Verse 18, neither let him who is in the field return back to take his clothes. Now what class of people we talk about? Working people, probably the younger people between 25 and whatever, who are still out there working every day. They're doing the common everyday tasks of life. And to that class of people, he says, don't you turn back to take anything out of your house or your clothes. Wherever you happen to be working, when you hear that the temple has been defiled, he says, you move out to the mountains if you want to escape. Verse 19, woe unto them that are with child. Now, what age level are we talking about? Probably young mothers in their 20s and early 30s, normally. And he says to that group of people, young mothers, it's going to be tough for them. See? Woe unto them that are with child. In other words, they're heavy with child, and they're going to have to walk a long ways. But he's including them in that escaping remnant. And to them that are nursing. Now what have you got? Well, young mothers who are still nursing their children. Now, you see the cross-section of society that we're coming up with. We've got the older, retired, more well-to-do people. You got the working-class people. We got the young marrieds with their kids. A whole cross-section from top to bottom. Men and women, boys and girls. Verse 20. Jesus says, pray that your flight will not be in the winter nor on the Sabbath. Now, you see what that shows? Since the temple has been operating for this first 3.5 years, the Jews are going to be aware of what concerning the Sabbath day? Law and how far they can walk without breaking it. And they're going to be so aware of the law that Jesus said, if it's on the Sabbath day, most of you won't even dare walk more than that, what was it, 4,000 feet or something like that they could walk on a Sabbath day? It wouldn't even be a mile. They wouldn't get out of town. And then he says, hope that it's not in the wintertime, because they're going to be walking, they're going to be carrying their goods, and he said, just hope that it isn't a miserable flight. Now, verse 21, for then, when the Antichrist comes in and defiles the temple, when he turns on the children of Israel or the Jew, and there's that exodus. Now, let me do it this way. Let's use our timeline in a twofold way. The Antichrist is going to come in, I think, from Europe, from the West. He's going to go down into Jerusalem. He's going to go into the temple, defile it, and immediately he's going to turn on the Jew. Now we're going to go to Revelation, and we're going to find that there's going to be another triggering mechanism that is going to cause these Jews to go down to the mountains, which, of course, are to the southwest, predominantly, of Jerusalem. And I call this the escaping remnant. It's not the whole nation, but it's going to be a remnant of Jews, of all, like we've just seen, from every category of life, and they're going to flee the area of Jerusalem down to the mountains, whether it's the city of Petra or what, I do not know. It's possible. But we know they're going to flee to the mountains. And there God is going to watch over them and protect them for that whole 3.5 years. Now, let's go back, if you will, now. No, let's read one more verse before we leave Matthew 24. Verse 21 again. For then, beginning with this midpoint, shall be great tribulation. Now, the tribulation, as we normally think of it, will start here. The whole 7 years is going to be tribulation, and I'll show you some things probably the next program that are going to make this 3.5 years anything but a Sunday school picnic. But here is where things really get tough, and I think we mentioned at the end of our last program, when you not only have the outpouring of Satan's wrath, but the outpouring of God's wrath on the whole human race, and it's going to be mind-boggling of what this planet will go through. All right, read verse 21 again then. For then shall be great tribulation, such as was not since the beginning of the world to this time, nor ever will be. Now stop and think. Number one, those of you who heard me teach the flood, was that an enjoyable experience? It was awful. It was awful. It was climatic. It was cataclysmic. It was the end of everybody that was living at that time except Noah and his family. Then you come up through history. My, I've said the more you read history, the more you realize that for 90-95% of the world's population, life was not life, it was an existence. It was a life of slavery. It was a life of just barely existing. And then you come up to the World War II and the slaughter of not just the Jews. My, there was a slaughter of Russians, Germans. Millions came under the suffering of World War II. But Jesus said that's nothing compared to what is yet coming on this planet. And so he says, except those days should be shortened. Now, I know a lot of people get the idea. This means instead of running 7 years, it may run 6.5. Now, I think the Greek implies that unless it would end on schedule, it's going to go the full 7 years. But if it would go a week over or a month over, no one would survive. But since it will end on schedule, yes, there will be survivors. We have to have survivors because, after all, you've got to have people going into the kingdom. Now, of course, the largest group of survivors will be this escaping remnant of Israel. Now then, let's go back to Revelation again, and let's pick up this escaping remnant in the prophetic book, Revelation. And I'd like to stop at chapter 11 first. Revelation chapter 11. And here again, symbolism. Symbolism comes in so clearly, and all we have to do is decipher it, and all of a sudden the symbolism becomes a literal truth, just as literal as if it had been written out in plain English again. Chapter 11, Revelation. Oh, let's see. We got to go back all the way to verse 3. Where we have, at the very onset of the 7 years, as soon as Israel signs that treaty with Israel, I think God is going to send the two witnesses to Jerusalem, the two Jews who are going to proclaim salvation to the nation of Israel right at the beginning. And I think it'll be out of their ministry that the 144,000 will be sealed and designated and sent out into the world to again proclaim the gospel of the kingdom. The king is coming. He's going to set up his kingdom. Well, anyway, in order to pick up the time factor, verse 3, I will give power unto my two witnesses, and they shall prophesy 1,260 days. Now, real fast, like, how long is that? 3.5 years. 3.5 years. All right. Now we'll pick them up in verse... Oh, they're going to be put to death, you know, and so forth. But we'll come to that later. But anyway, at the end of the 3.5 years, verse 12, they heard a great voice from heaven saying unto them, come up hither. In other words, they've been killed. The whole world is going to see their bodies laying on the streets of Jerusalem. Now, remember before the advent of television and Telstar, those of us who are old enough, we can remember hearing sermons on this and reading this. We'd say, How in the world will everybody on earth see those two dead bodies laying on the streets of Jerusalem? I mean, it was a big hang-up. But here we are. Satellite technology and the streets of Jerusalem are in our living room just as plain, and every household will see those two Jews laying on the streets of Jerusalem, I suppose, to rot in that hot Mideast sun, and then... After they've laid there for 3 days, they stand upon their feet. God calls them back to life, and he calls them back to heaven, much the same as Elijah and, as Christ's own ascension, I guess we could equate it. And so they heard a great voice from heaven saying unto them, come up hither. And they ascended up into heaven. Now, this is the miraculous again, you know. As I've said, as soon as God starts dealing with Israel, the supernatural comes in and becomes almost every day. So they ascend up to heaven in a cloud, and their enemies beheld them. Now, I don't know whether they're going to have it on the 5:30 news going up, but it wouldn't surprise me. This is going to be world news. Now, verse 13. This is what I really wanted to come to. And the same hour. Where are we in the tribulation? Midpoint. And the same hour, there was a great earthquake, that is, in the area of Jerusalem. And the tenth part of the city fell, and in the earthquake were slain of men 7,000, and the, what's your next word? Remnant. See? And the remnant were affrighted, and they gave glory to the God of heaven. Now be careful. Is there salvation in merely ascribing glory to the God of heaven? Well, I know a lot of people do that constantly. And so these Jews, even though they recognize now that the God of Abraham, the God of heaven, is certainly working in their midst, it's not a salvation experience. But because of their physical fear of what has just taken place, what are they going to do? Well, what refugees have always done, they leave the city. And so they're fleeing for their life. Not all, a remnant. Now come over to chapter 12. Now chapter 12. When I start these half hours, I think I'm not going to have enough to fill the half hour, and then all of a sudden it's gone and I'm not through. But now in chapter 12, verse 5 and 6. Now here in the symbolism again, the woman is the nation of Israel. I think almost people are agreed to that. And so this woman brought forth a man-child. In other words, the Christ child. And here we leap the ages from the time of his birth to the rule of his kingdom, 2,000 years or more. And so she brought forth a man-child who was to rule all nations with a rod of iron. Now it backs up again to the ascension. And her child was caught up unto God and to his throne. Now he's ascended. Now verse 6. Now we leap back again to the midpoint of the tribulation. And the woman fled into the wilderness, that is the mountains that Jesus spoke of, where she has a place prepared of God, that they, the Godhead, the triune, that they, the Godhead, should feed her there. And again, what's the number? 1,260 days or 3.5 years. The last 3.5 years. Now, come across in that same chapter then, verse 13. When the dragon saw that he was cast into the earth, he persecuted the woman, that is, the nation of Israel. Verse 14, and to the woman were given two wings of a great eagle that she might fly into the wilderness, down to the mountains, to her place prepared of God. And she's going to be there a time, 1 year, times 2 year, and a half a time, 3.5 years, from the face of the serpent. And the serpent cast out of his mouth water as a flood after the woman, that he might cause her to be carried away of the flood. And the earth helped the woman, opened her mouth, and swallowed up the flood which the dragon cast out of his mouth. Now then, come back with me very, very quickly to Exodus chapter 19. And I don't know if I'm going to have time to finish it, but let's hope so. Exodus 19. Because I've said over the months that we've been on the air now, and those of you who have been under my class teaching for a long time, so much of what takes place in Genesis and Exodus, we see a repetition in Revelation. Well, this is exactly what you have. The same setting of Exodus with Israel fleeing out of Egypt, with the Egyptian armies behind them. Now look how God looked at it. Exodus chapter 19, verse 4. And he says through Moses, you have seen what I did unto the Egyptians, and how I bare you on eagle's wings and brought you unto myself. You see what it says? Now flip back again real quickly to Revelation, verse 14. And the woman was given two wings of a great eagle, that she might fly into the wilderness. Now, put all this together. What happened back there when Israel was escaping? Oh, Pharaoh sent his armies and his chariots out to destroy them. Where did God stop Pharaoh? At the Red Sea. The Antichrist is going to do the same thing. He's going to send an army after these escaping Jews as they are being hurried along by the escaping power of God. But what's going to happen? They'll be destroyed.
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13: With SRN News, I'm Keith Peters in Washington. President Trump is heading to China for talks with leader Xi Jinping. Trump says Iran will not be a key part of his talks with China's Xi Jinping.
14: We're going to have a long talk about it. I think he's been relatively good, to be honest with you. You look at the blockade, no problems. They get a lot of their oil from that area. We've had no problem, and he's been a friend of mine. He's been somebody that we get along with. And I think you're going to see that good things are going to happen. This is going to be a very exciting trip. A lot of good things are going
13: to
14: happen.
13: Talks are expected to include the incarceration of Hong Kong rights activist Jimmy Lai and the future of Taiwan. The World Health Organization reports a new hantavirus case in Spain.
15: Spain's health ministry says a passenger evacuated from the cruise ship at the center of the hantavirus outbreak has tested positive for the virus. The World Health Organization says it has confirmed 11 cases, including three from the cruise who died. Spanish officials said the passenger with the new confirmed case of hantavirus is in quarantine in a military hospital in Madrid. The passenger is in the same hospital with 13 other Spanish nationals who all tested negative for the virus. The WHO says all 11 confirmed cases are among passengers or crew of the cruise ship. Nine of the 11 cases have been confirmed as the Andes virus. I'm Haya Pinjwani.
13: President Trump's push to redraw the nation's U.S. House districts received mixed results Tuesday, as South Carolina senators defied his desires, but Missouri's top court upheld a new map that could help Republicans win an additional seat in the November midterm elections. On Wall Street, the Dow by 56 points, the Nasdaq dropped 185, the S&P lower by 11. This is SRN News.
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17: A lot of people have a hard time loving others because they haven't experienced a whole lot themselves. And the person that's not saved and a person maybe come out of a bad family situation where there was little love, they have a hard time understanding what love is.